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2: Your AM 1160 weather forecast. Tonight will be clear with a low of 53. On Tuesday, expect increasing cloudiness and warm weather with a high of 76. Tuesday night will be cloudy with a low of 62. Wednesday will bring cloudy skies with a chance of rain in the afternoon and a high of 74. Thursday will see rain showers with a high of 69. I'm meteorologist Jason Caterina on AM 1160. 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

0: My name is Steve Gregg, and we are on the air an hour every weekday afternoon, commercial-free, live, so that you can call in and we can talk about the questions you raise about the Bible, about the Christian faith, or the disagreements you have with the host. We can talk about those, too. Now, if you're not familiar with the program, we're looking at one line open on our switchboard at the moment. The number is 844. It just filled up, but you can call later at this number, 844-484-5737. I want to give a shout-out to my friend, a young man named Asher Gonzalez in Scottsdale, Arizona. The reason I'm doing that is it's his 18th birthday, and he has called this show since he was probably about 7 or 8 years old. He called many times in the past. So I've known him since he was a little kid, and his family, his sisters and brother. And they're a really wonderful, homeschooled, godly family. And intelligently, the children have called in with questions over the years. And Asher's now 18, so he won't be a child calling in anymore. He might call in, but not as a child anymore. Anyway, happy birthday, Asher. And for the rest of you, especially those of you in Michigan, I'll be, as soon as this Thursday night, speaking in Michigan, and thus for another week following. I'm speaking in the Grand Rapids area, in the Detroit area, in the Toledo, Ohio area, across the border in Michigan, and some other places, small places, and big places. So if you are in Michigan and interested in coming out, the dates, the times, the places, the subject matter, and so forth are posted at our website. I'll be doing an itinerary from the 1st to the 8th of October. And our website is thenarrowpath.com. To find information like where I'll be speaking, there's a tab there that says announcements. Check there, and you'll see all the relevant information at thenarrowpath.com under announcements. All right, we're going to waste no more time giving announcements. We're going to talk to real people here. Spokane, Washington, Nate, welcome to The Narrow Path. Thanks for calling.
1: Hey, Steve, I've got a question about the Eucharist.
0: Okay.
1: I have a friend who said that the first church believed the Eucharist was the actual blood and body, and I'm just wondering if that's true. If, like, the first church in Acts believed that, and then they also, you know, if that's not true, when did that dogma begin? And then do you know why that began, you know, why they believed that at some point?
0: I can only guess about some of those things. As far as the first church is concerned, the first church was the church in Jerusalem, which was there from the day of Pentecost until about 66 AD when they fled from Jerusalem. So the first generation of Christians who were led by the apostles themselves, did they believe that when they took the bread and the wine that these literally turned into the body and blood of Jesus? Well, we have no evidence that they believed that. And there's every reason to believe that they would not think that, since they were Jewish and they knew very well that at the Last Supper, when Jesus took the bread and said, "This is my body," he was simply slightly modifying the regular Passover ritual. This was a Passover meal Jesus was having with his disciples. They'd had Passover every year of their lives at that same day of the year. And they had had Passover with Jesus a few times previously, too, on an annual basis. Now, there's a regular point in the ceremony when the host would hold up the bread and say, "This bread is the bread of affliction that our fathers ate when they were slaves in Egypt." Now, everyone knew, of course, that that bread that was in his hand had nothing to do physically with the bread of affliction that their ancestors had eaten 1,400 years ago in Egypt. It's very obvious, the very wording itself and the ritual was known to reflect a memorial of the salvation that God gave Israel from the slavery in Egypt through Moses and the Exodus. And God told them in Exodus 12 to memorialize this every year after that. Now, he didn't say that when they would do so, that the bread, something magical would happen to the bread or the drinks at the table. It was strictly a memorial meal. And they did that for 1,400 years, right up until the Last Supper. Now, that was also a Passover meal. In fact, at the beginning of it, according to Luke's version, Jesus got together with his disciples and said, "With great desire, I have desired to eat this Passover with you before I suffer." So he saw it as a Passover meal. And, of course, they went through the ritual of the Passover as they would. They were Jews. And instead of saying this bread is the bread of affliction, eaten by our fathers in Egypt, Jesus said, "This bread is my body, which is broken for you." In other words, it's my affliction, which brings about your deliverance. And this is the point. The Passover meal was celebrating God's deliverance from bondage to, when Israel escaped from Egypt. But that was a type and a shadow of the ultimate salvation of a spiritual sort that the Messiah would bring. And Jesus is saying, now's the time that this has this meaning. Now, when he said, "This bread is my body," you say, why do people begin to think it turned into his body? Because they don't know very much about Hebrew things. They don't know very much about the Passover, apparently. And frankly, the early church didn't. A lot of the decisions of the early church were made after 70 AD by Gentile converts in places like Rome and, you know, other Gentile territories. It would seem that if you didn't know the wording of the Passover ritual, that you might mistakenly take Jesus literally when he said, "This bread is my body," though it would be a strange thing to do since his body was sitting there complete when he said it. In other words, his body had not any pieces missing. So the bread, when they ate the bread, they weren't eating his actual flesh. His body had not yet been broken. And when he said the same about the cup, "This cup is the cup of the new covenant, my blood, which is shed for the remission of sins." Well, his blood had not been shed. That cup was not literal blood. But, and it wasn't supposed to be understood to be literal blood any more than the bread was literal body. Again, Passover in, you know, for the 1400 years before the Last Supper had always simply been recognized as a memorial meal. Nothing supernatural was ever thought to happen. No specific salvation or grace was given to people by taking it. Now, when Jesus came, he didn't say that anything like that had changed. He just changed the subject of the memorial. Basically, he said, "You're going to, from now on, whenever you do this, you're going to remember me." He didn't say, "From now on, whenever you do this, you're going to eat and drink me," literally. He said, "No, you're going to do this to remember me." For 1,400 years, you've been remembering something else when you were doing this meal. You were remembering salvation from Egypt. Now you're going to remember salvation from sin and my role that was played in that through the broken body and shed blood. That brings this about. Now, there's nothing in the Bible ever that suggests that something supernatural ever happened to the bread or the wine, either at the regular Passover nor at this particular Passover when Jesus instituted a new meaning of the feast. Now, in my opinion, since the Jews knew this, since the Jews were very familiar with the expression, "This bread is," and knowing that it's not really saying this actual piece of bread is actually becoming the bread that our fathers ate in Egypt. No, obviously "this bread is" means this bread reminds us of, this bread is the token of, the memorial of, the suffering our fathers had in Egypt. And in exactly the same way, they would have understood Jesus' statement, "This bread is my body." Now, in other words, it's the token of, or the memorial of, my body broken for you. When you do this, remember me, instead of remembering the Passover, Egypt. Now, more than this, we have very good reason to believe that the the first church in Jerusalem did not think that the body, that the bread and wine became actual body and blood, because, frankly, eating human flesh and drinking human blood, or any blood, even animal blood, was forbidden to the Jews. Human blood would have been more obnoxious than any other kind. Think about Peter years later, years after the first, after the Last Supper. He's on a housetop in Joppa. Jesus himself shows him a vision of unclean animals and says, "Arise, Peter, kill and eat." Now here Jesus is telling Peter to eat these animals that are unclean. Peter doesn't just obey. He is revolted at the idea. He protests, "His Lord, not so. I, I've never eaten anything unclean. In other words, I have never violated the dietary restrictions of our law as a Jew. That's what he said. And yet, according to Catholic teaching, he had been eating unclean food at every Passover meal, at every Lord's Supper. Because certainly blood, any kind of blood, human or otherwise, is unclean to the Jew. Now, we might say, well, okay, but Jesus makes it different. I mean, Jesus gives permission in this particular case to eat flesh and blood. Well, maybe Jesus did give that permission. I don't think he did. I don't think that's what he's talking about. But what's interesting is Peter, who objected so strenuously in, you know, Acts chapter 10 to eating unclean animals, certainly at the table, if he thought for a moment that Jesus was saying, what's in this cup is now my human blood, you're going to drink it, Peter would have revolted at that even more seriously than at eating unclean animals. What, a human blood? A human body? I'm going to eat that? Yeah, the fact that Peter didn't say any word of protest but just went along with it means that he didn't think for a moment that that was really human flesh and blood. He knew it wasn't because he knew about the Passover. If you say, why did the people later on come up with the idea that the bread and wine turn into body and blood, I think it's because they didn't know about the Passover. But the first church, if that's the term your friend is using, was the church in Jerusalem, led by Peter and the others. And there's not a reason in the world to believe that they thought that these elements turned into something supernaturally, least of all blood and such to eat, because it was long after that that Peter was saying to Jesus, no less, Lord, I've never eaten anything that's unclean, that's not kosher. Well, certainly human flesh and human blood would be as unkosher as anything that a Jew could imagine. So, whether it does turn into the body and blood of Jesus or not, we have to say the apostles didn't have any knowledge of this. And if they had, we would have seen some reaction to them when they saw it that way and Jesus told them to do it anyway. I think it's the lack of understanding of the Jewish ritual that Jesus was simply modifying that has led people to mistakenly think this is my body means this is turning into my body. And by the way, it's one thing to say this is my body. It's another thing to say this is going to turn into my body. It isn't, but it is going to turn into it. I'm now going to change it into that. I mean, that'd be a very... if that's what he was saying, it seems like he would have said something like that.
1: Mm-hmm. That makes sense.
0: The fact that he simply gave the same language that was always used to speak of the memorial nature of the bread and the wine indicates that he did not expect his disciples to see it any differently, his statement any differently than the statement would normally be understood. These things symbolize those things.
1: Yeah.
0: Yeah. All right. Now, by the way, Roman Catholics and Eastern Orthodox will both tell you that the early church fathers believed in transubstantiation or that they believed that these elements changed. And that cannot be proven. I've read all the statements from the church fathers that are brought up. What we do see is they use exactly the same language that Jesus used. When they say, well, this, the bread we eat, this, we're eating the body of Jesus. Okay, to a Catholic that says, oh, see, they believe the bread literally is the body of Jesus. However, they're just using the same language Jesus did. And the fact that Jesus used it non-literally, and they knew it, would mean that when they used his language, they probably meant it exactly as he did, as non-literally. Mm-hmm. Go ahead.
1: Sorry. Is that as late as St. Ignatius? Like, would he be considered one of the church fathers, do you think?
0: Oh, yeah. He's in the second century, though. Yeah. He was not part of the first church. He was part of probably the third generation. Or second.
1: Got it.
0: Second or third generation. Yeah. And, by the way, Ignatius introduced a bunch of stuff that is unbiblical. The way that Ignatius talks about the role of the bishop is totally contrary to Scripture. The bishop in the Bible is simply another word for an elder, and the church did not have a bishop over it as they did in Ignatius' day. And Ignatius speaks as if each church has a bishop, or maybe there's one bishop over several churches, as in the modern Catholic Church. If that's what he is describing, then he's describing a situation that's contrary to what Paul described when he talked about qualifications for bishops and the appointment of them. So, yeah, it doesn't take very long for the church to deviate from apostolic teaching. Think about it. Paul, on his first missionary journey, planted churches in Galatia. By the time he got home from that journey, got back to Antioch, there were already churches that he had planted beginning to be Judaized, beginning to say you have to be circumcised to be saved. That's why he wrote Galatians to them at that point. And this is even before the Jerusalem Council had met, and so, which determined the same question. But the point here is, Paul's, footsteps from his journey to Galatia had hardly been, blown over with sand before the church is deviating from the gospel that Paul preached. Fortunately, Paul was there to write Galatians and correct it. Unfortunately, when people after the apostles were dead began to change things in the Bible, the apostles weren't here to correct them. And so the church was able to go wrong as long as it ignored or misinterpreted Scripture. All right, Nate. Thanks for the call, brother. Let's see. We're going to talk to Alan in Grass Valley, California next. Hi, Alan. Welcome.
2: Good afternoon. My question centers around Romans 5, 12 through 21. Mm. The argument presented draws a parallel between Adam and Christ.
0: Yes.
2: But that parallel doesn't make sense if Adam's guilt is inherited apart from our actions, while Christ's salvation depends upon our receiving and following him. The Adam-Christ parallel seems much more consistent if Adam brought sin and death into the world and we participate in his condemnation by sinning, while Christ brought grace, righteousness, and life and we participate in that by receiving and following Jesus. But I don't find this being taught. What am I missing?
0: Well, you're reading the Bible instead of Augustine, is what you're doing. I agree with you. It was Augustine who said that these verses are telling us that we inherited Adam's sin. And they don't. Part of his mistake was that he didn't read Greek, and he said so. Augustine said he was not proficient in Greek. He read the Latin Vulgate. Now, the Latin Vulgate in Romans 5:12 actually reads differently than in the Greek. Our Bibles follow the Greek, and it says in the the proper translation is, therefore, just as through one man, meaning Adam, sin entered the world, and death through sin, and thus death spread to all men because all sinned. Okay? Now, that sounds like what you're saying, right? Adam sinned first, and his death penalty spread to us all because we also sinned. Now, what Augustine read in the Latin was, therefore, just as through one man sin entered the world and death through sin, and thus death spread to all men in whom all sinned. In whom, meaning in Adam, he thought. Now, first of all, the sentence doesn't make sense that way, but he thought that Paul is saying we all sinned in Adam. And yet Paul didn't say that. That's a misreading in the Latin. In the Latin it says in whom all sinned. In the Greek it says because all sinned. So how come death spread to all men? Because all sinned is what Paul says. And Augustine said no, death spread to all men because all sinned in Adam. And that, of course, was a misreading. Now, it is true that Paul does make comparisons between Adam and Christ in relation to humanity. And it was true that Adam was the first to sin. So sin entered the world, as Paul says. That is, there was no sin in the human race until Adam sinned. So the phenomenon of sin originated with Adam's sin, is what he says. Okay, true. But now all sin. And death came through Adam's sin, so it too was introduced for the first time through Adam. But it has spread to all of us because we've all sinned, like Adam did. That's what Paul says. I mean, that's not even interpretation. That's simply what he says. And then there's a long parenthesis. So what he has said, he assumes, needs some clarification, but he certainly doesn't clarify it very well. Because in verses 13 through 17, he goes in a long parenthesis. However, even in the midst of this parenthesis, there's a shorter internal parenthesis, which makes the structure of the whole thing very confusing. In short, what he's saying in this parenthesis is, even though there's a comparison between Adam and Christ in the fact that both of them introduced something new to humanity, the comparison's not exact. I mean, that's what he's saying in the parenthesis. He says, for example, in verse 15, but the free gift is not like the offense. That is, the free gift that Christ brings is not really entirely like the offense that Adam brought. For if by one man's offense many died, much more the grace of God and the gift of grace by the one man, Jesus Christ, abounded to many. Really hard to understand that sentence, but he also says in verse 16, and the gift is not like that which came through the one that sinned. Now he's saying, yes, Adam sinned, and Christ and brought condemnation. Christ lived righteously and brought righteousness for us and life. But let's clarify this. The parallel is not exact. He said the offense isn't the same as the gift, or the offense isn't the same, as the gift. And also he says the gift is not the same as that which came through Adam. So he's trying to moderate his statement. He's trying to qualify it. He's making it clear there is a parallel of sorts between Adam and Christ, but the parallel has limits, just like many comparisons do. When we talk about Adam being a type of Christ, and by the way, that is the term that Paul uses in verse 14. He says that Adam, it says, who is a type of him who is to come, of Christ. He uses the word type. When we talk about something being a type of something else in Scripture, usually it's some Old Testament thing or person or ritual is a type of some spiritual truth or Christ in the New Testament. The type is not exact. I mean, there's a sense in which Abraham offering Isaac is a type of God offering Christ on the same mountain, in fact. And yet, Abraham is not exactly like Christ, a God. I mean, it's only comparable in one respect, not every respect. David is a type of Christ in much of Scripture. And yet, David sinned and Christ didn't. So it's clear that David, being a type of Christ, can't be pressed to every detail, nor is it expected to. That's what he's saying here, is Adam is a type of Christ. But when it comes to types, that which is the type is not in all respects the same as the thing that it's the type of. And so while he does make the comparison, and I'm agreeing with what you said, I'm not agreeing with Augustine in this, I'm agreeing with you. While he does make the comparison between Adam and Christ, he has a long parenthesis in which he's trying to point out, yeah, the comparison has its limitations. So.
2: Okay, I guess when I hear the parentheses, what I see it as is, we participate in Christ by joining in Christ.
0: It is true.
2: Becoming in Christ. And that's not what happens when we sin. We're not joining in Adam. So I think he's making that distinction, but I could be wrong.
0: Well, I think he's saying that as we do what Adam did, we have the same punishment he did. Because he said death spread to all men. It came through Adam. Through sin, death came. Death spread to all men because all sin. That is, all everyone did what Adam did. And the same penalty comes upon. Likewise, those who, are followers of Christ, obviously are participating in the benefits that come from that he brought to all his followers. Those who are followers of Adam share his punishment. Those who are followers of Christ share his righteousness. That, I think, is the core of the comparison between Adam and Christ. And the way you stated it, I believe, is correct.
2: Well, thank you, Steve. This was one of those cases that I think you talked about. You're sitting there and all of a sudden you realize, oh, that's what Scripture meant. I've been misreading it.
0: Yeah, well, it's easy to misread it when it seems like all the evangelicals are quoting it and applying it a certain way without apparently thinking very hard about it. Now, I'm not saying that Augustine didn't think hard about it. He was a hard thinker. He's a brilliant philosopher. But he was working at a disadvantage because he had a Bible that said something different than the Greek Bible said. And so it took him a wrong direction. What we find is that there's occasionally in history an original thinker who, you know, really sees something in Scripture that's really there, like Luther was typically was that way too, somewhat Huss before him. But, you know, they see something that's really there that the church has not been saying or seeing. And so they become famous for discovering that. But then their followers simply repeat it and don't do any original thinking about it at all, for the most part. And that's why even the Reformation has to be reformed from time to time. I mean, we think that Luther discovered something true, but he was still Augustinian. I mean, Augustine is considered to be the father of the Roman Catholic Church and the father of the Reformation, both of which have to do with the Western Church. The Eastern Church did not follow Augustine at all, so Augustinianism is not really part of Eastern Orthodoxy, but it is part of Catholicism and Reformed theology. Anyway, thinking for yourself, you know, Luther was not the last person in history who needed to think for himself. We're glad he did. Maybe some generations in the future will be glad that we did, if we do. Hey, I appreciate your call, brother. I need to take a break. 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We have another half hour coming up, and so don't go away. 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I'll be back in 30 seconds. 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

0: 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My name is Steve Gregg, and we're live for another half hour taking your calls. If you'd like to be on the program, the number to call is 844-484-5737. That's 844-484-5737. We're going to go now to speak to Yossi in Knoxville, Tennessee. Hi, Yossi. Welcome.
1: Hello. Thank you, Steve. So you mentioned, pardon my question, in your first call about how elders and bishops are interchangeable in the Bible, which I agree. But my question is, in Titus 1, listing the qualifications for an elder, right after that, Paul uses the word overseer and just continues in that list.
0: Correct.
1: And I guess my question would be, since I see them as interchangeable and having the same qualifications, what would be the, how would you describe the difference between the two, if there is a difference?
0: Well, there really isn't. In fact, the fact that Paul uses both terms in this passage is one of the places, among others, that we see the terms are interchangeable, because he says in verse 5, Titus 1:5, for this reason I left you in Crete, that you should set in order the things that are lacking and appoint elders in every city, as I commanded you, if a man is blameless, the husband of one wife, having faithful children, not accused of dissipation or insubordination, for a bishop must be blameless. Okay, and he goes on, the steward of God, etc., etc. Now, I think what he's saying is, the word elder and bishop clearly are interchangeable, because he says you need to choose elders who are blameless, because a bishop must be blameless, is what he says. Now, the word bishop, as you know, some may not, in the Greek is the word episkopos, which means overseer or supervisor. Elder, presbyteros in the Greek, means an old man. Now, although it's the ordinary Greek word for an old man, it's also the word that was used for the overseers of the synagogue in the Jewish synagogue during the time of Jesus, and then the church also had men that were called elders, and they had a role to play as elders, but the word literally means an old man. Now, what are the differences in the terms? One of them really describes the person himself. He's an old man. The other one speaks more of what he does. He oversees. He's an overseer. So, the fact that he's an old man means that he's venerable, he's mature, hopefully he's wise. I mean, to call him an elder is to suggest venerableness and wisdom and such. It says in Proverbs, the gray hair is a crown of glory if it's found in the way of righteousness. And so a man who'd been a Christian for, decades perhaps by this time, and was gray-haired and had gained his gray hair in the way of righteousness, that man is, it's a crown of glory to him. He's respectable. Now, a lot of times in our society, people try to hide their gray hair or try to hide that they are old. We have a society obsessed with youth. In fact, churches sometimes, when an older pastor is retiring, they go looking for a young guy. Maybe right out of school or something, or in the early years of his family life, because he's hopefully more hip. He's apparently can relate with the young or something like that. He's not old and tottering or whatever. But actually, the Bible times, both in the Old Testament and the New, being older in the Lord was, again, something very respectable. And very much to be desired, to have somebody who had acquired wisdom over a lifetime to help give guidance to the younger members of the church. So the word elder speaks of his age, speaks of his maturity, more or less assumes his wisdom and consistency and godliness and things like that, which means he serves as a good example. And that's what, of course, the bishops or elders were often exhorted to do. And when Paul exhorted the elders of Ephesus in Acts 20, verse 28, he told them that they were, to guide the church. Not necessarily with their words, although that's good too, but to shepherd them. A shepherd goes before the sheep. A shepherd shows them where to go, shows them how to do it, He's ahead of them on the path, doing what he's expecting them to do behind him. And, you know, 1 Peter chapter 5, 1 through 4, Peter gives instructions to elders that they are to be an example to the flock, to be an example like Jesus was. A shepherd goes ahead of the flock and sets an example. That's what an elder hopefully is, an older person who does it the right way, who lives the Christian life the way that he can say, like Paul could say, who, by the way, Paul referred to himself as the elder in a few places, but only because he was old. He didn't hold the place of an eldership in a church, but because he was old. He said, you can be followers or imitators of me as I am of Christ. The young should be able to look at the older, mature, and be able to use them as examples. And that is the primary way in which a leader in the church is to lead the flock, is by doing it himself, by living the godly life, and you know, creating in them a thirst to be like him, and to, for him to be able to show others how to do the same thing. A picture is worth a thousand sermons, you know. But then overseer, episkopos, literally speaks of an activity, overseeing something, taking charge of something, supervising something. And that shepherds do that too. I mean, shepherds set an example of the for the flock where to go by going ahead of the flock. And they also watch over the flock to keep out the wolves and the thieves and so forth. They're protectively overseeing and correcting, probably, fights between sheep and things like that. So, these are the same men everywhere in the Bible, or everywhere in the New Testament. Overseers and elders are the same people. And they are just two names. One, as I said, speaks of what they are, namely old men. And secondly, what they do. And that would be the main difference.
1: Thank you. That was very helpful. One last thing. You mentioned Paul referring to himself as an elder, I guess, according to age. Would you happen to know off the top where that would be?
0: He speaks of himself as Paul the Aged, and I'm trying to remember. I would think it'd be probably in 2 Timothy or 1 okay. Timothy. Those are the last epistles he wrote, and I don't remember which one he does refer to himself as Paul the Aged. Peter.
1: No problem.
0: Oh, it's in Philemon, I guess. 1:9. Philemon 1:9. My wife just looked it up for me. I would also say that Peter, in 1 Peter 5, refers to himself as an elder. He says, the elders who are among you, I exhort, I who am also an elder, and also a witness of the sufferings of Christ, and a partaker of the glory that shall be revealed. So Peter and Paul both spoke of themselves as elders, though neither of them, as far as we know, was, overseeing a congregation long-term. I mean, they were apostles. They traveled and stuff. An elder is somebody who's more settled in, like doing pastoral care of a church. Now, Paul and Peter both were pastoral over churches in general, but that was their apostolic calling. To be an elder in the church would be something different, more settled. And yet both Paul and Peter appealed to their own age, being old, when they were talking to elders. All right?
1: All right. Thank you so much. Thank you.
0: All right. Thanks. Good talking to you, Yossi. Tyler in Dallas, Texas. Welcome to The Narrow Path. Thanks for calling.
2: Hey, Steve.
0: Hey.
2: So got a question for you. Probably, I don't know, one of your favorite topics about difference between premillennialism and amillennialism and things. I have a friend who hasn't really looked into it much, and you know, I was trying to find a kind of succinct thing to kind of go through the differences, you know, because his kind of answer was he's just always been taught that it was a literal 1,000 years because that's just what it says. He says he's confused about like what the 1,000 years is symbolic of. And he also said, you know, like, it's been more than 2,000 years since Christ died and stuff. And
0: that is
2: trying
0: true.
2: To.
0: I had forgotten.
2: And I was. Yeah. and so trying to explain to him, but he hadn't really looked into it. He didn't know what amillennialism was. He had never heard of it.
0: Well, let me give you a resource. If you go to the narrowpath.com. look under topical lectures. Okay? There you'll see hundreds and hundreds of lectures, but there's a there are several lecture series listed in alphabetical order. At the bottom or near the bottom of the list is one called When Shall These Things Be? So you go to thenarrowpath.com, click on topical lectures, and find the series called When Shall These Things Be? Open that series up and you'll see some lectures on the millennium. And probably the first of those, maybe the second, you can tell by the names. I'm not looking at the list right now. I have a description of what amillennialism teaches in contrast to premillennialism. And I go through Revelation 20, the only chapter in the Bible that mentions 1,000 years reign. So the only chapter where that's found, I go through it verse by verse and exegete it, comparing scripture to scripture. That would be a good brief introduction to the difference.
2: Okay. Yeah, I see you have on here it's introductions and definitions and...
0: Yeah, further down the list. Further down the list, there's going to be something about the millennium. Or maybe might say Revelation 20.
2: Yeah, you have the millennium is the fulfillment, millennium and Revelation, and then Revelation 20.
0: Okay, Revelation 20 is what we're going to need. Yeah.
2: Okay.
0: But you might want to listen to all three of those lectures. Yeah.
2: I'll probably end up listening to the whole thing because they're always just good to listen to. But
0: all right, brother. Well, good talking to you.
2: All right. Well, thank you. Yeah, you too.
0: Bye now. All right. Our next caller is Nathan calling from San Diego, California. Hi, Nathan. Welcome to the Narrow Path. A lot of noise on your phone, boy. Wow.
3: Yeah, sorry about that, Steve. I'll try to make it quick. Just looking for some questions, advice, support that I can lend to a family member, younger sister who is on their deathbed, history of drug addiction, and, you know, Jehovah's Witness as a foundation of anything in terms of connection to God. Thank you so much.
0: Well, just a minute. Oh, you're gone. Okay. It sounds like you said you have a relative who's a Jehovah's Witness and is on their deathbed from drug abuse. Did I get that right? You hung up immediately, so I don't know if that's... I wanted to ask you to clarify. So I'm going to proceed on the assumption that I heard you correctly and that you were wondering how prepared a Jehovah's Witness might be to meet the Lord at death. I don't know if that's what you're saying. I personally think that, of course, Jehovah's Witnesses are a cult. And part of that is due to their theology, and part of that is due to their organization. Mostly, I would identify a cult as a group that's following a leader blindly, other than Christ. Okay? Christians should be followers of Christ, period. There are groups that are founded, like the Mormons or the Jehovah's Witnesses or the Christian Science or other groups, that are, you know, identified as Christian. They believe, you know, that Jesus is the Son of God or whatever. They usually don't believe that Jesus is God, which is different from Orthodox Christianity. But they basically, they believe Jesus is the Son of God, and they see themselves as Christians. But they're really following a leader. And you can tell they're following the leader because if someone points out to them that the Bible says something different than what their leader says, they pretty much stick with their leader. In other words, they have a loyalty to the leader and to the group rather than a loyalty to truth and to Christ. And this is, by the way, this can be a problem even in denominations. There are people in Protestant denominations, there are no doubt Catholics and Eastern Orthodox and other groups where people follow them blindly. I mean, certainly that's true of many Catholics who would think that the Pope... Yeah, you don't disagree with the Pope, even if Jesus does. You know, even if the apostles do, you don't disagree with the Pope. And that's cultic, too. Now, to say that somebody's in a cultic group does not tell you whether they're saved or not, in my opinion. Now, some might think it does. I would say when I was younger, I would have said, if you're in a cult, you're not saved. But then I was kind of cultic in my own views toward my own denomination. So, I don't think there's any justification in my saying that. On the day of judgment, people are not going to be judged for the group they attended. They're going to be judged for two things. their deeds and where their heart was toward God. Now, some people say, no, they're going to be judged on whether they believed correctly in Jesus or not. Well, I mean, I suppose that's what I would have said for many years, too, until I couldn't find anything in the Bible that said that. Of course, the Bible does say if people reject Christ, that they're lost. I believe that. And if people believe in Christ, they're saved. That is stated fairly plainly in quite a few places in the Bible. What is not stated is at what point Jesus sees somebody as rejecting him. Now, you might say, well, if I tell people about Jesus and they don't say the sinner's prayer, then they're rejecting him. Are they? Maybe. Maybe they're rejecting you as a witness. Maybe they aren't impressed by your credibility. Maybe they would gladly follow Jesus if they knew him to be the truth, but the people that have told them that he is are singularly unimpressive in terms of credible witnesses. I have to say, you know, there are people who, if they saw Jesus, I think would follow him. But since they don't see Jesus and they only see people talking about Jesus, they may not follow those people's sayings. Now, I'm not saying it's okay to not to believe in Jesus. God's going to have to judge every individual. But I would say that there are some people, probably, that we would say are rejecting Jesus because they're rejecting our presentation of Jesus or our particular brand of presentation of Jesus. But if they really were living in the times of Christ, they would have had a different reaction to him. They would have received him. You know, Paul told the Corinthians in 2 Corinthians 11, he feared that they might receive another Jesus who is different than the Jesus Paul preached. And I wonder sometimes how many people who are out there preaching Christ are preaching what amounts to another Jesus. Now, a lot of evangelicals say, yeah, the Jehovah's Witnesses teach another Jesus because their Jesus isn't God. The Mormons have another Jesus because their Jesus is the brother of Satan. Well, to be sure, those are perversions of the identity of Jesus. But I have known Christians, Baptists, Pentecostals, Presbyterians, who preach Jesus a certain way that I think isn't very accurate either. So we're going to have to let God judge the hearts to know who really is rejecting him and who, in fact, maybe we think they're rejecting him, but maybe what they're rejecting is another Jesus, one that Jesus himself would reject and that Christians ought to. So I don't have, what I can say is this. Jehovah's Witnesses have bad theology, as do Mormons, as do, in my opinion, Roman Catholics and many Protestant denominations. Bad theology. But and maybe I do too. That's very possible. I'm not denying that I could have bad theology. We know in part, and we prophesy in part. Paul said we don't know everything. So probably a lot of things that we think we know, we're mistaken about. And when we see Jesus, we'll realize how mistaken we were. So how is he going to judge us if we don't have perfect theology? Well, it is true that if we've heard of Christ and have rejected him, that is, if we have understood something about Christ that is true and say we don't want that, then that's rejecting him. Okay, then you're lost. If you reject Christ, you're lost. But I'm going to have to let God decide on the day of judgment who he sees as having really rejected him and whom he sees as people who've never really had a very clear opportunity to know who it is that they're allegedly rejecting, and to make his own judgments about that. God is the judge of those things. In fact, we are warned by Paul not to make those kinds of judgments about people at all until the final judgment. Because Paul said in 1 Corinthians 4:5, therefore judge nothing before the time until the Lord comes, who will both bring to light the hidden things of darkness and reveal the counsels of the hearts. And then each one will have his praise from God. So God's going to bring out the things we don't know about people, where their hearts are really at. Now, every person who spoke about the judgment in the Bible, whether it was Jesus, let's say in Matthew 16:38 or 28, I think it is, in Matthew 25:31-46, or whether we're talking about Paul in Romans 2, verses 5 through 10, or 2 Corinthians, I think it's 5, I think it's in chapter 5 where he says, everyone will receive the things done in his body at the judgment. Whether it's Peter in 1 Peter 1:17, where he says, God will judge each of us according to our works. Whether it's John in Revelation 20, I mean, no matter who's talking about the judgment in the New Testament, they always say one thing. Every man will be judged by his deeds or by his works. Now, why are we saved by works? No, no one's going to be saved by works, but they'll be judged by works. Well, wait, I thought we were saved by faith. That's true, we are. But James said faith without works is dead. If you have a faith that saves, and there are other kinds of faith, the demons have a certain kind of faith, but it doesn't save them. There's more than one kind of believing. But the kind of believing that saves, James said in James chapter 2, is a faith that produces behavior consistent with what is said to be believed. Faith without the works is dead. And therefore, anyone who's got a living faith also has the works. If a person doesn't have the works, they don't have the faith. That's what the Bible says. And therefore, although we're saved by our faith, the evidence of our faith is in what we do. And therefore, it'll be quite safe on the day of judgment for God to take into account everyone's works and on that basis to determine whether they had faith or not. And that's what the Bible itself teaches on the subject. All right, let's talk to Tristan from Gainesville, Florida. Hi, Tristan. Welcome to The Narrow Path.
4: All right, hello. My question is about in Hebrews chapter 1, verse 5. It talks about Jesus. It says, I will be to him a father, and he will be to me a son.
0: Mm-hmm.
4: And then, but in 2 Samuel 7:14, this is like the parallel. It's talking about,
0: Solomon?
4: He says, I will be to him a father. Say it again?
0: It's talking about Solomon, right?
4: Second Samuel, sorry.
0: Yeah, Second Samuel.
4: 7:12.
0: Yeah. Yeah, he says.
4: Oh, 12?
0: Yeah, 7:12 and 13 and 14. This is one prediction. Nathan the prophet is telling David that when David's time is fulfilled, that God will set up one of his offspring on his throne after him. And that offspring will build a house to the name of God. Now, Solomon did that. After David died, Solomon sat on his throne and he did build a temple. But he goes on to say, I will establish his kingdom forever at the end of verse 13, which means it won't just be Solomon. It's going to be a series of kings. Solomon will die too, but then if his throne is established forever, then there must be a successor from David's line and a successor to him and a successor to him. So there's a dynasty. What this is promising is there will be a son of David who does sit on his throne after him and will build the temple, but will establish a dynasty that goes on forever. Now, when it says that what you're wondering about is verse 14, I will be his father, he'll be my son. If he commits iniquity, I will chasten him with the rod of men and with the blows of the sons of men, but my mercy shall not depart from him as I took it from Saul. Now, what he's saying is if he, meaning

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2: See to your own house, David. They called him David in Ezekiel and in Hosea. This would be in Ezekiel 37 and in Hosea chapter 3. The Messiah is referred to as David. So, the Davidic dynasty gives its name and identity, as it were, to the entire line from David through Solomon and all the kings up to Messiah. Now, when he says, if he does iniquity, I'll chase him. He, as I said, refers to any given king of David's line in his own time. So there's a series of 20 kings after David before the kingdom kind of, imploded and went into Babylon and never came back again until Jesus. But, there were some of those kings that did have to be disciplined. But God never took away his promise ultimately from Jesus. Now, because Jesus is the ultimate member of the David dynasty, the writer of Hebrews quotes verse 14 here, as you pointed out, the writer says, to which angel did God ever say, I will be his father, he'll be my son? And he's implying that God says that concerning Jesus. And he does, because the ultimate scion of David is the Messiah. But he wasn't the first scion of David. There was Solomon, there was Rehoboam, and the whole line of them. So the prophecy takes in the whole dynasty and envisages the Messiah as the final representative of it. Hey, I need to stop here because I'm out of time, but I appreciate your call. 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
3: Your AM 1160 weather forecast. Tonight will be clear with a low of 53. On Tuesday, expect increasing cloudiness and warm weather with a high of 76. Tuesday night will be cloudy with a low of 62. Wednesday will bring cloudy skies with a chance of rain in the afternoon and a high of 74. I'm meteorologist Jason Caterina on AM 1160. 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

0: you know it's possible to turn the blessings of God into burdens? The religious leaders in Jesus' day were particularly good at this with all their rules and regulations. So how can we avoid such burdens and embrace God's blessing? We'll consider that question today on Truth for Life. Alistair Begg examines the controversial teaching of Jesus that provoked the Pharisees and continues to provoke legalists today.
1: Mark chapter 2, we'll read from verse 18. Now John's disciples and the Pharisees were fasting. Some people came and asked Jesus, "How is it that John's disciples and the disciples of the Pharisees are fasting, but yours are not?" Jesus answered, "How can the guests of the bridegroom fast while he's with them? They cannot, so long as they have him with them. But the time will come when the bridegroom will be taken from them, and on that day they will fast. No one sews a patch of unshrunk cloth on an old garment. If he does, the new piece will pull away from the old, making the tear worse. And no one pours new wine into old wineskins. If he does, the wine will burst the skins, and both the wine and the wineskins will be ruined. No, he pours new wine into new wineskins." One Sabbath, Jesus was going through the cornfields, and as his disciples walked along, they began to pick some ears of corn. The Pharisees said to him, "Look, why are they doing what is unlawful on the Sabbath?" He answered, "Have you never read what David did when he and his companions were hungry and in need? In the days of Abiathar, the high priest, he entered the house of God and ate the consecrated bread, which is lawful only for priests to eat. And he also gave some to his companions. Then he said to them, 'The Sabbath was made for man, not man for the Sabbath. So the Son of Man is Lord even of the Sabbath.' Another time he went into the synagogue, and a man with a shriveled hand was there. Some of them were looking for a reason to accuse Jesus, so they watched him closely to see if he would heal him on the Sabbath. Jesus said to the man with the shriveled hand, 'Stand up in front of everyone.' Then Jesus asked them, 'Which is lawful on the Sabbath, to do good or to do evil, to save life or to kill?' But they remained silent. He looked round at them in anger and, deeply distressed at their stubborn hearts, said to the man, 'Stretch out your hand.' He stretched it out, and his hand was completely restored. Then the Pharisees went out and began to plot with the Herodians how they might kill Jesus." Thanks be to God for his word. And our prayer before we turn to the Bible: speak, Lord, as we wait upon you, so that beyond the voice of a mere man, we may actually hear from you, the living God, as a result of your word coming home to our minds. And we ask this in Christ's name. Amen. Jesus was not an establishment figure. The fact that he may be regarded as such today is as a result of all kinds of ideas and notions. But those ideas and notions are challenged by the teaching of the Bible itself as it introduces us to the Lord Jesus Christ. Jesus, along with his followers, spent the larger part of his 3 years of earthly ministry in dialogue, indeed in conflict, with the religious authorities of his time. And when you read the gospel records, it is clear that in bringing the message which he brought of the kingdom of God breaking in upon time, the call to repentance and to faith, he was challenging very straightforwardly and very forcibly the man-made traditions of the religious leaders of the day. And as we have begun to study Mark's gospel, we realize just why it is that Jesus has been described by some as Christ the controversialist. Christ the controversialist. That actually was the title of a book written by John Stott, published back in 1970. And as he introduces one of the chapters, he writes as follows: "The popular image of Christ as gentle Jesus, meek and mild, simply will not do. It is a false image. To be sure, he was full of love, compassion, and tenderness, but he was also uninhibited in exposing error and denouncing sin, especially hypocrisy. Christ was a controversialist, and the gospel writers portray him as such. Now, those of us who lived through the 60s, if we have any perception at all, even if we were not involved in it, we will know that we lived through a peculiar era for all sorts of reasons. This was the era of experimentation in issues of sexuality, in freedoms of expression, in terms of drugs, and the notion of love that was unbounded by any constraints at all. Indeed, there was much to alarm in the 60s. But some of us recall that it was in the midst of that peculiar decade that we either were part of or we were confronted by what was referred to as the Jesus Movement. The Jesus Movement. And from the west coast of America, where there were long-haired, barefooted creatures gathering to sing new worship songs on the beaches, all the way across the nation and out and across the Atlantic Ocean and into the United Kingdom, where some of us were gathering in public squares to celebrate the Festival of Light, when we were marching through the streets of London from Trafalgar Square to Hyde Park so that we could stand in Hyde Park and declare that in Jesus there is life and there is light. And some of us stood amazed at the fact that those who were on the stage, who were our leaders, who were the Christian pop singers of the time, found themselves not only followed by others of us who were younger and with them, but also opposed by those who hated this story of Jesus. And I remember memorably one of the singers standing, playing his guitar, and as he sang a line, then he would move to the side one way and then move to the side the other way. This was not a form of dancing. He was avoiding the eggs and the tomatoes. And they were coming at him from, at that point, the homosexual lobby, who said, "Do not come here with a story of Jesus, with a story of light and of life. We are opposed to all you have to say." And here we are today, all these years later, and we have discovered, some of us, to our great benefit, that when we turned on and we tuned in and we dropped out, in relationship to Jesus, it was a whole new discovery. I met somebody just yesterday. She was wearing a t-shirt. It reminded me of this because that was what it said on her t-shirt. It said, "Turn on, tune in, drop out." And I said, "So you lived in the 60s, did you?" And she said, "What?" I said, "Well, you don't think somebody invented that in the first decade of the 21st century, do you?" She said, "I didn't know." I said, "Well, no, that's it." I said, that's the 60s. You should have been there." And some of you were turned on to Christ. You tuned into the Bible. And you dropped out of a lifestyle of sexual promiscuity and drug addiction into the liberating bondage of Jesus Christ as Lord. And today you're in absolutely no doubt that Christ is a controversial figure, that he has not come to prop up the religious establishment, that he is not here in the sight of that which is man-made and organized and palatable and easily absorbed. But as then, so now, from the pages of Scripture, Christ, as it were, moves up and down the high streets of our cities, in and out of the rural areas of our country, and says, "I am the resurrection and the life, and whoever believes in me will live, and whosoever believes in me will actually never die." And men and women are forced to somehow deal with a succession of controversial statements. And in this little section that we read this morning, and we'll only get to part of it, I say that for your encouragement, all of the promise and prospect that was in Jesus is described here in terms of a newness that just bursts through the old wineskins that had been so quickly and easily rendered obsolete. And to the extent that we enjoyed something of that kind of movement in the 60s, we might ask Jesus to come and begin another movement in this millennium. How we need Jesus to come. We don't need any more political movements. Those of you who are all exercised about that again, you know, I'm forced to say to you, have I been with you so long and still you do not understand? Here we go again. The same old stuff. New names, new faces, new targets, same old agenda. Look in your Bible and see what Jesus did. Is there a moral component to faith in Christ? Yes. Is there a political dimension to it? Yes. Is it the issue? 1,000 times no. And what Jesus was confronting here was not ultimately the morality of the people whom he addressed, but it was the theology of the people that he addressed. What he was confronting here and what was so controversial was his view of the nature and character of God. Jesus steps onto the stage of human history and he says, this is how God may be known. This is how God provides forgiveness. This is the only way that he may be known, and this is the only way in which he provides forgiveness. And the people who were opposed to him from the side of organized religion absolutely were opposed to the idea. And so in his words and in his works, that is his miracles, his signs, Jesus, as you read the first two chapters of Mark, is seen to be challenging the power and the authority of the religious leadership. Let me just point that out to you without going out of chapter 2. Look at how you have this conflict that is beginning to build. Verse 7 of chapter 2, the context is the healing of the man who was paralyzed. And the teachers of the law were sitting there, Mark says, thinking to themselves, why does this fellow talk like that? He's blaspheming. Who does he think he is? That's essentially the question. It's a good question. It's a question that many are asking today. If they think at all, who does this person think he is? Who is Jesus? Just another political figure? Just another great teacher? Just another religious guru? Who does he think he is? He actually believes he can forgive sin? He can give me a fresh start? A brand new heart? Cleanse me from every record of my past? Set me on my feet? Who does this fellow think he is? Verse 16, why does he eat with tax collectors and sinners? The Pharisees saw him eating with the, quote, sinners and the tax collectors. And they said to the disciples, why does he eat with tax collectors and sinners? And Jesus is going to have to tell them, who do you think I'm going to eat with? You? Not only are you boring, but you're wrong. I didn't come to put a religious club together with people like you. That look like you've been eating those horrible pickles that they give you with every sandwich here in America. No, he said, I didn't come for that. I actually came to call sinners. I love the chance to speak to Levi and all of his friends. That's why I came. Thirdly, verse 18. Now John's disciples and the Pharisees were fasting, and some people came and asked Jesus, how is it that John's disciples and the disciples of the Pharisees are fasting and yours are not? And then verse 24, they saw the disciples walking along. They began to pick some ears of corn, which from a Pharisaical perspective was regarded as a breaking of the Sabbath. It was one of the many, many laws that they had attached to the law of God. And the Pharisees said to Jesus, look, why are the disciples doing what is unlawful on the Sabbath? You see this kind of dialogue, this conflict that is there. And then in the next chapter, in chapter 3 and in verse 4, it's Jesus' turn to ask a question now. And he says to them, well, you seem to be the ones who know what you should be doing and what you shouldn't be doing. Since you're such geniuses at that, let me ask you a question. Which is lawful on the Sabbath? To do good or to do evil? To save life or to kill? And they remained silent. Why? Because he had them. He had them. It was like a great closing argument in terms of the prosecuting attorney. Nothing could be said. Now, in each of these incidents, and we're only going to be able to look at the first of the three of them this morning, in each of these, what Jesus, Christ the controversialist, if you like, is exposing is essentially the Pharisees' unique ability to turn blessings into burdens, to take things which God has given to us richly to enjoy and for our benefit, and to make them a wearisome burden on the backs of people. We'll see that particularly when we come to the Sabbath next time. Here, God has provided the Sabbath principle in order that there might be rest, in order that there might be enjoyment, in order that there might be all of the benefits that attach to it. And the Pharisees come along and say, no, we don't want you to be blessed as much as we would like you to be burdened. And so the three incidents are as follows. Incident number one, verse 18 and following, which emerges because the disciples are apparently failing to do what they should. Incident number two, which begins in verse 23, is on account of the fact that the disciples are apparently doing what they shouldn't. And then incident number three is when Jesus, of course, says, well, let's just try and sort this whole thing out. So here we are in verse 18. Now, John's disciples and the Pharisees were fasting, and some people came and asked Jesus, how is it that John's disciples and the disciples of the Pharisees are fasting, but yours are not? Just in case we don't know what this is, to fast was simply to forego food for a period of time, either as an expression of abasement, perhaps as an indication of sorrow, sometimes as a recognition of God's intervention, and so on. The fasting that was taking place here was taking place from two camps. One, the Pharisees, those who were the pupils of the Pharisees, those who would have been as orthodox as they possibly could be, they were obviously fasting. And then we're told that the disciples of John the Baptist, they were fasting. Now, whether they were both fasting for the same reasons or not, it isn't possible for us to say, although I think it's unlikely. It's possible that the disciples of John were fasting because John had been taken into prison. And they were perhaps fasting, asking God to intervene. We can't say that with authority because Mark does not set this in a time frame. It may also be simply that they became fasters, if you like, because of the austerity of John the Baptist. John the Baptist was an austere character. He was an unusual character. He wore an interesting garb. He had an interesting health food diet. And it's not difficult to see that somebody who would go down into these remote regions of the wilderness and send out such a striking message and call people to be his followers would not actually say to them, and if you're really going to take this repentance stuff seriously, if you're really going to take following me seriously, then I suggest that you do this. It will, you know, do your soul good. And of course, it will help you with your health food diet as well. And you will know today that some people in the secular world have discovered fasting. They went into the Bible and they said, wow, look at this. If you stop eating, you might lose weight. What a genius idea. And here they're able to interweave all these kinds of notions. And the issue was this. The people are looking around. They see the Pharisees' disciples fasting. The disciples of John fasting. The disciples of Jesus partying. True? That can't possibly be right. If a person's going to be accepted with God, there's so many things he has to do. And we, the Pharisees, the organizers of religion, the custodians of that which is external and orthodox, we know what they should be doing, and your boys aren't doing it. And we want to know why. You see, the Pharisees were legalists. What that means is they believed that they could put themselves in a right standing with God as a result of what they did. Jesus was coming to say, you can't ever put yourself in a right standing with God as a result of what you do. He was coming to say, the issue is not what you're doing, but the issue is what I have done or what I am about to do. And on the strength of what I am about to do in making an atoning sacrifice for sin, there will then be forgiveness and a place with God. Every other attempt to make ourselves acceptable to God as a result of our own endeavors is ultimately a worthless task. It doesn't stop people from trying it, does it? And there is nothing that infuriates a legalist more than people who don't obey their rules. So this would tick them off. Why don't your disciples fast? Now, if you think about this in Luke 18, and I'll only give you this one, I might give you two cross references, but this is just one. Luke chapter 18, if you turn forward one book, let's just set this in context because I think this is helpful. And the context is absolutely crucial. Verse 9 of Luke chapter 18. To some who were confident of their own righteousness. Okay, their own righteousness. In other words, a righteousness that they themselves created, established, maintained by what they did or didn't do. To some who were confident of their own righteousness, we're either going to stand before God on the basis of our own righteousness, or we're going to stand before God on the basis of the righteousness of another. These folks were confident in their own righteousness, and as a result, notice, they looked down on everybody else. There's only one place in the whole of the Old Testament where fasting is demanded. And that's recorded in Leviticus chapter 16 in relationship to the Day of Atonement. Fasting appears all over the place for all kinds of reasons, good. But in terms of God actually saying, this is what I want you to do, it only comes there in relationship to the Day of Atonement. You see, the issue here is not fasting per se. It is that fasting represents the way in which the Pharisees, with their systematized, organized religion, believed that they could be and would be accepted by God. So as long as they kept doing all these things meticulously, then God would be pleased to look on them with favor. And so in answering the question, Jesus absolutely disarms the questioners. Why are they not fasting? Jesus answered, how can the guests of the bridegroom fast while he is with them? In other words, you don't fast at a wedding, he says. My wife and I were at a wedding yesterday. We went to the reception. It was a wonderful meal. No time for fasting. It was fantastic. It would have been highly inappropriate, wouldn't it? And if the father of the bride had said, you know, I hope you enjoy these Ritz crackers and help yourself to a second glass of water, people would have said, what kind of party is this? And justifiably so, which is what Jesus is saying.
0: You're listening to Truth for Life. That is Alistair Begg with a message he's titled, Christ the Controversialist. We'll hear the conclusion tomorrow. What comes to mind when you hear the word worship? I think for many of us, it's the music we sing together on Sunday morning before the sermon. But what if true worship is more than that? 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I'm Bob Lapine. 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
14: We're looking at the greatest book in the world. The Bible is God's Word. It can be understood. It can be applied if it is studied the way that God intended for us to study it. We derive the profit that God put in it if we discover how God divides His Word. That is critical to understanding the Word of God and applying it correctly. The greatest book in the world. And just a quick review from our last session, the intended effect of Bible study in 2 Timothy chapter 3, verses 16 and 17. that the scriptures are given by inspiration of God and are profitable for doctrine, that is, for us to understand God's word, to be instructed by it, doctrine, reproof, so that it provides reproof to us when we're believing wrong things, and it reproves us, correction, and then it gives us the correction that we need so that we adapt to what God is saying in his word, and then instruction in righteousness, how we live a life that is righteous, a life that is pleasing to God and honoring to him. That's the intended effect of Bible study. But there's a prescribed approach to Bible study that God has given to us. It's in 2 Timothy chapter 2 and verse 15. It's that we are to study the word of God, to study to show ourselves approved unto God, workers that are not ashamed, rightly dividing the word of truth. There are two effects. One is a negative effect. One is a positive effect. The negative effect is that we can be ashamed workmen because we wrongly divide the word of truth. We are, on the other hand, approved of God if we rightly divide the word of truth. And this is the only way for us to derive the profit that God has put in his word. Then a concept that's very important is that all scripture is for us, but not all scripture is to us or about us. There are three divisions in the word of God. In Ephesians chapter 2, verses 4 through 7, it speaks about things that are going to transpire in the ages to come. That's in the future, post-church age. Once the church, the body of Christ, has been raptured and removed from this earth, there will be things that will take place in the future that have not yet taken place. Thing, the ages to come. Then the second group is looking at time past, what transpired previous to the body of Christ and the dispensation that we're in today, the time period where God is dealing with us in a very unique way. Not like he dealt with people in time past, not like he will deal with people in the ages to come, but the third category, of course, is but now. And there are many scriptures that speak about but now. There are things that are different today than they have been in the past, than they will be in the future. And it is incumbent for us to understand what it is that God is saying to us and what is God is saying about us. Because, as I heard last Sunday, you know, you can, most people just kind of put the Bible in a blender and let it mix all up, and then they just take whatever comes out and try to apply it to us today. Well, that's an inappropriate use of the Word of God, because there are things that applied to the nation of Israel in time past. There are things that apply to the nation of Israel once we're gone from this earth through the miracle of the rapture. There are things that apply to Jews and that apply to Gentiles in time past. There are things that apply in the future to Jews, to the nation of Israel, and to Gentiles, which are different than what applies to us today. Today in the body of Christ, interestingly, God is not dealing with Jews separately than with Gentiles, or with Gentiles separately than Jews. Today in the church, the body of Christ, there's neither Jew nor Gentile. There are Jews and Gentiles being saved, being made right with God in the exact same way. It's all about the work of Christ on the cross and trusting in him alone for salvation, whether you're a Jew or a Gentile. So while in time past the Jew had great advantage because of all the promises that God gave the Jews, because of all the covenants that he made with the nation of Israel, many advantages. Today, those advantages are gone. The advantages that the Jewish nation had have disappeared. The disadvantages that the Gentiles had previously have also disappeared. Now we all have the same advantage of being able to come to Christ, to have the same standing where there are no distinctions. So it's not better today for a Gentile to be saved than a Jew, or it is not better for a Jew to be saved than a Gentile. A Jewish believer does not make a better Christian, a better servant of Christ, than a Gentile believer. And there's a misnomer in the evangelical church today. In fact, I have come from a Jewish background, and when I went to Bible school, there were students there that treated me differently, thinking that they would get a blessing by blessing me. I enjoyed what they did, but it didn't work for them. It was an inappropriate usage of the Word of God. But now we have something that is marvelous and amazing. And it's something that God has provided for us. And that's what we need to delve into and understand what God is doing and what He's not doing today. And so these distinctions are critical. The next thing to understand as we distinguish the scriptures and seek to understand what is true for today and what is not is what we started looking at in our last session, which is what are the things that are revealed from the beginning, the foundation of the world, and what are things that are hidden from the foundation of the world. There's a significant contrast supporting this approach to Bible study. It's the contrast between God, what God revealed in His Word for centuries through the prophets, and things that were hid in God for centuries, which have only now been revealed for the last 2,000 years. Things that were hidden in God for centuries, that which God decided to reveal much, much later for a specific reason. Making these distinctions will unlock many doors to an accurate understanding of the Word of God, understanding what those things were that were part of prophecy, part of the prophetic program, and what things are true today that are not part of the prophetic program. In Acts chapter 3, we have an incident of the healing of a lame man by the Apostle Peter. As you read in Acts chapter 3, you discover that this man was lame from the time he was in his mother's womb, so lame from birth. He would sit by the temple and beg for donations, the only way he could support himself, a hopeless and miserable existence. Peter and John, the two apostles, encounter him, and the man, as was his custom, begs for a donation from them, and Peter fastens his eyes on him and tells him that he's got nothing to give him except something greater than a financial contribution. Peter tells the man, "Look into my eyes," and then he tells the man, "Rise up and walk." Peter reaches out his hand to him, takes him by his hand, and the man's feet and ankle bones receive strength. That's what Acts chapter 3 says. And just like that, the man that was previously lame, he leaps up, stands up straight, and walks into the temple. Everyone in the temple recognized him as the lame beggar that was out in front of the temple. And now they see him walking and praising God, and they're filled with wonder and amazement. And when Peter saw the response of the people in the temple, he addresses them. He says, "Ye men of Israel," so these are a big group of Jews that are gathered together, and he says to them, "Why do you marvel at this? Why are you looking at us?" That is Peter and John, "as though we by our own power or holiness have made this man walk. The God of Abraham, Isaac, and Jacob, their fathers, the God of our fathers has glorified His Son Jesus by healing this man." And then Peter takes the opportunity to give them a message which needed to resonate with them. Peter indicts them with what they did to Jesus when they betrayed him, when they denied him, when they killed him. And then Peter says, but God raised him from the dead. And there's so much more to this than we can elaborate here. The man representing the condition of the nation of Israel, lame, strengthless, without power, without ability to walk, and their only hope being the person and work of their Messiah, the very one that they mistreated and rejected. The point of bringing this event into the context of our study is to focus on what Peter proclaims next, beginning in Acts chapter 3 and verse 18, and reading through verse 21. Verse 18, but those things which God before had showed by the mouth of all his prophets. So now Peter says, this is nothing new. This is something that God proclaimed and revealed to and through all the prophets, that Christ should suffer, he has so fulfilled. And then he calls these Jewish people to repent. He says, repent ye therefore, that is, rethink your attitude toward Jesus the Messiah. Reject what you have done previously to him in causing him to suffer and killing him, and turn to him. Repent ye therefore and be converted, that your sins may be blotted out. He's speaking to them as representatives of the nation of Israel. The nation of Israel needed to repent from all the sins that they had committed in rebelling against God and showing their rebellion against God by rejecting and betraying and killing the Son of God. He says that your sins may be blotted out when the times of refreshing shall come from the presence of the Lord. There will come a time when the sins of the nation of Israel will be forgiven. They will be removed. They will be blotted out as they turn with a genuine heart to God. There will be a generation of Jews that will turn to God, and God will blot out their sins. And when that happens, he says, and he shall send Jesus Christ, which was before preached to you. He will send him back. Christ is returning at his second coming to set up his kingdom and to rule and reign for 1,000 years here on earth with the nation of Israel. This is God's earthly people that will rule and reign together with Christ on the earth. And that's what's referred to as the kingdom, the 1,000-year reign of Christ in justice and righteousness, which is just the first 1,000-year installment of an eternal kingdom which God is setting up on earth. Now here, verse 21, the verse we want to look at, speaking of the Lord Jesus Christ, whom the heaven must receive. So Christ returns to heaven. He is seated at the right hand of God where he is today, whom the heaven must receive until the times of restitution of all things. Now here's the key phrase, which God has spoken by the mouth of all his prophets, as he said earlier in verse 19, speaking by all the prophets. Things that have been revealed by all the prophets since when? Since which prophet? It says, since the world began. So these things have been revealed all through time until the day that Paul shows up on the scene, as we shall see. So these are things revealed for thousands of years since the beginning of the world, since the world began. Now, what is important to see then is that, and by the way, we call this the prophetic program because it has to do with what was prophesied all through the centuries by all the prophets since the world began. These things have been spoken of. These things have been prophesied. These things have been predicted. And they've been shown through pictures and symbols and shadows and direct words from God through his holy prophets. So we need to understand those things that have been revealed, made known since the world began. Now contrast that with what Paul says about the revelation that he received from the risen Lord Jesus Christ. Specifically, where Paul says that he refers to this as what he calls in many places in Scripture as the mystery. Mystery simply means that these were things that were kept secret. They were a mystery, but now have been revealed. So there are things, according to Acts chapter 3, verse 21, that were spoken of by all the prophets since the world began. And now the Apostle Paul speaks of things in Romans chapter 16 and verse 25. He refers to things that have been kept secret since the world began. Now, anybody that has any degree of intelligence is able to understand that there's a contrast, there's a difference between those things that were hidden, those things that were hidden that are now revealed, and those things which have been revealed since the world began. There's a big difference. There's a big contrast between the two. So things have been revealed now that were not revealed previously by the prophets. Scripture speaks of these things as the unsearchable riches of Christ. What Paul has revealed to us today in what he calls the mystery, those things which were kept secret since the world began, those things you cannot go and search out in the Word of God and find there. They're unsearchable. They're unrevealed. And so that's what Paul says in Romans chapter 16 and verse 25. He says, now to him, this is at the end of his letter to the Romans, he says, now to him that is of power to establish you. He started this letter in chapter 1, verse 11, by telling them that he is giving them a spiritual gift. And the spiritual gift is this letter, which is contained in the 16 chapters of the book of Romans. He's giving this to them so that they may be established. He ends the letter in Romans chapter 16 by saying, now to him that is of power to establish you according to my gospel and or even the preaching of Jesus Christ according to the revelation of the mystery which was kept secret since the world began. And in studying the Word of God so that we are not workmen that are ashamed, but so that we are workmen that are approved of God, we must see clearly the distinction between that which was made known, that which was prophesied since the world began, and that which was hid in God since the world began. And we'll see that as we look at three specific topics, as we look at Paul's ministry and what Paul says in his word. So we see that there's a very unique message that Christ gave the Apostle Paul and the special ministry that he gave the Apostle Paul. And that is a key to understanding what God is doing today. As mentioned in point number 7, Paul was given a new gospel. The word gospel means good news. God gave him a new gospel to proclaim, and the Apostle Paul, interestingly, refers to that as my gospel. It's his gospel in that it was revealed uniquely to him and to him alone so that he could reveal that and tell us about it. Look at Romans chapter 2 and verse 16. Romans chapter 2 and verse 16. There, the Apostle Paul is talking about God's principles of judgment. In the whole chapter 2 of Romans, how God will judge this world and how God will judge all humanity. And he says in verse verse 16, in the day when God shall judge the secrets of men by Jesus Christ according to my gospel. The gospel of the Lord Jesus Christ will be the initial basis for judgment of the whole world. What is that good news? What is that gospel? It's the good news of the death, burial, and resurrection of the Lord Jesus Christ, and that believing that gospel, that good news, an individual can be made right with God, can possess salvation, eternal salvation, can have their sins forgiven, and we find that in the letters of the Apostle Paul, specifically the book of Romans, that in the first few chapters tells us the mechanics of how to have a right relationship with God. It's through the redemption, the price that Christ paid on the cross on our behalf, so that we don't have to pay for our sins. He paid for our sins already, and he offers us salvation as a free gift to us because it was paid for by the Lord Jesus Christ. That's good news. You recall in Acts chapter 3 when the Apostle Peter is speaking to the Jews in the temple, the death of Christ was not good news to them. He condemned them for what they did. He condemned them for the fact that they denied the Lord Jesus Christ, that they betrayed the Lord Jesus Christ, that they delivered him up to be killed, to be put to death. That's bad news for the Jews. That's part of the prophetic program, the prophetic scriptures pointing to the awful things that they did to the Messiah that God provided for them. Now, the Apostle Paul, God through the Apostle Paul, reveals to us that that gospel, the death, burial, and resurrection of Jesus Christ, is good news for us. The greatest news that you and I will ever hear. The gospel, the good news that Christ died for our sins. He who knew no sin, 2 Corinthians chapter 5, verse 21, he who knew no sin became sin for us, that

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10: With SRN News, I'm Keith Peters in Washington. President Trump is holding an AI summit as fears grow over its possible threat to humanity. Trump and House Speaker Mike Johnson will host Meta's Mark Zuckerberg and the heads of Anthropic, OpenAI, NVIDIA, and others at the White House summit tomorrow. Johnson says the meeting is an effort to strike a balance between innovation and oversight. A new flu vaccine offers more protection for people older than 50. It uses the same technology that created the vaccines for COVID-19. UW Medicine doctors say it's 30% more effective than the standard vaccine. That's especially important for people older than 50 because their bodies don't create as many antibodies. On Wall Street, the Dow down by 347 points. More details at srnnews.com.
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6: Foundations of Freedom. 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
7: Ronald Reagan understood that freedom sometimes requires more than quiet diplomacy. It requires moral clarity. On June 12, 1987, standing before the Brandenburg Gate in a divided Berlin, Reagan issued a direct challenge to Soviet leader Mikhail Gorbachev. Mr. Gorbachev, tear down this wall. The Berlin Wall was more than concrete and barbed wire. It represented a system that restricted movement, divided families, and denied millions the freedoms Americans often take for granted. Reagan refused to treat that division as permanent. He understood that free nations must be willing to identify the difference between liberty and oppression, and have the courage to say so. 2 years later, the Berlin Wall fell. Freedom survives when people refuse to accept tyranny as inevitable. So when freedom is challenged today, will we have the courage to defend it with the same clarity?
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2: In liberty and oppression, and have the courage to say so. 2 years later, the Berlin Wall fell. Freedom survives when people refuse to accept tyranny as inevitable. So when freedom is challenged today, will we have the courage to defend it with the same clarity?
3: Hi, I'm Johnny Erickson Tata. You know, there are many things that strike me about John chapter 9, the story of the man who was born blind and received healing from Jesus. But what's most striking is the way the story opens. Because when the 12 disciples first encounter the blind man, they offer no kind word to him, no greeting. They didn't even give him coins. Instead, they set up a tribunal, asking Jesus, "Who sinned here, the blind man or his parents?" Can you imagine how that made this blind man feel? To them, he was nothing more than a chalkboard for a lesson on sin. Oh, but not to Jesus. Jesus is the only one who treated the blind man with respect, dignity, and compassion. Whether or not a person's sin has caused his misfortune is not the point. The point is, there's a damaged individual who needs a Christ-like compassionate response. Will you give that today? I sure hope you will.
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7: With SRN News, I'm John Scott. Officials tell the Associated Press mediators working with Iran and the U.S. on a deal to end fighting and open the Strait of Hormuz. Iranian state media reported that Foreign Minister Abbas Araghchi will meet with Qatari mediators about the latest discussions. President Trump reportedly open to pursuing a non-military resolution to the conflict if one can be achieved. The late September nor'easter will continue to impact Massachusetts through Monday evening, despite the storm gradually winding down. Some minor impacts still expected from flooding to coastal concerns. The strongest winds are behind us now. There were some locations, especially in the higher terrain at the coast, where the wind was gusting to 50 to 70 miles per hour. Hurricane Polo, currently whipping Mexico's northern Pacific coast, still on track to bring heavy rain to the southwestern U.S. That comes later this week. 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
6: Your AM 1160 weather forecast. Overnight, expect mainly clear skies with fog-lowering visibility and a low of 53. On Tuesday, there will be patchy fog in the morning, reducing visibility, followed by increasing cloudiness and a high of 77. Tuesday night will be cloudy with a low of 63. Wednesday will bring cloudy skies with some rain in the afternoon and a high of 74. I'm meteorologist Jason Caterina on AM 1160. 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
5: 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In today's episode, Pastor Brian shares the second half of a lesson from John 3. Dr. Chappell highlights the conversation that Jesus had with Nicodemus and what Jesus meant when he said, "You must be born again." 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And while you're there, look for Pastor Brian's book, The Multi-Generational Church Crisis. This compelling book asks the question of the church, what could be accomplished in the name of Christ if we could better understand each other? 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
6: One who will try to make his own way, and one who will make a way for others. Let's see how the story unfolds as we learn more about this deliverer. John 3, verses 1 to 8. Let me ask that you stand as we would read from God's word and learn what he is teaching us about his son. Now there was a man of the Pharisees named Nicodemus, a ruler of the Jews. This man came to Jesus by night and said to him, Rabbi, we know that you are a teacher come from God, for no one can do these signs that you do unless God is with him. Jesus answered him, Truly, truly, I say to you, unless one is born again, he cannot see the kingdom of God. Nicodemus said to him, How can a man be born again when he is old? How can he enter a second time into his mother's womb and be born? Jesus answered, Truly, truly, I say to you, unless one is born of water and the Spirit, he cannot enter the kingdom of God. That which is born of the flesh is flesh, and that which is born of the Spirit is spirit. Do not marvel that I said to you, You must be born again. The wind blows where it wishes, and you hear its sound, but you do not know where it comes from or where it goes. So it is with everyone who is born of the Spirit. If I were to say to you everything you banked on, good background, been to this church or another good church all my life and my family before me, And I believe the right things, I believe the Bible's true, and I believe that God is real, and I believe that Jesus died for us. I believe that. And I were to say to you, that money's no good with God. If you're depending on what you do and think and believe, that's got no currency with God. Because you're depending on human coinage to satisfy a heavenly spirit. You'd be troubled. You say, now wait a second. If my good is not good, what good is it? If I don't get credit for this, why am I bothering?
4: And surely Nicodemus is feeling some of that. And so he's asking to kind of say, are you really saying that everything I've lived for is not what makes the difference? But even as he is kind of fending off the sense of loss, you must recognize he is answering his own sense of longing. He has done it all correctly. I've lived a good life. I'm a leader among the Jews. I'm a leader among the pure people of the Jews. I've said the right things. I've tried to do my best. And still he's with Jesus saying, will you please tell me my life isn't what I want it to be yet? How could I have done all of these things correctly? How could I be the person that I am, believe in the, and still have this hole in me? You have to help me. He comes to Jesus at night. Some say it's because he doesn't want to kind of be embarrassed by being seen with Jesus. Some say it's actually out of respect that Jesus is now out of the busy part of the day, so he knows he's going to have a private conversation with him now. It really doesn't matter why he's there at night. What you recognize is he's got to talk to Jesus. All the things that were supposed to make it right don't make it right yet. And he's got this hole in him. There's this longing in him. And Jesus says, everything you've been banking on, your money's no good here. Now, I want you to hear that in a different way. We use that phrase in different ways. Your money's no good here. Sometimes when we say, you know, the coin isn't right. But there's another time that we use that phrase. A few years ago, I went out to a friend's place in Montana. He had invited me to go fly fishing. He had a shop, he had a guide service. And so early one morning, we do what you do when you're in fly fishing territory. You go to the guide shop and you ask people, what are they hitting on, right? You don't want to buy last week's flies, you want to buy this week's flies. You want to get those things that'll catch fish now. And so I learned what was fishing, you know, what was working, and I accumulated those flies, went to the counter to buy it, and my friend who owned the store said, your money's no good here. What did he mean? He meant he would provide what was needed. Not my money. He would provide what was needed. And when Jesus says to Nicodemus, listen, you may be good, do good, say good, but your money's no good here. He's not just saying what Nicodemus is offering is no good. He is saying what he will offer is what is needed. What is Jesus willing to offer? We recognize it as we begin to go through the text and see what Jesus says. He says, verse 8, the wind blows where it wishes and you hear its sound, but you do not know where it comes from or where it goes. So it is with everyone who is born of the Spirit. Nicodemus, what I'm offering is not under your control. It's something you can't provide. God alone can provide it. Now, that may sound harsh, but I want you to recognize that's actually the deep longing of the human heart. All of us at times recognize that God must supply something that we cannot. I mean, I recognize we may have said the right things and believed the right things and done the right things, and then we look at our lives, some of us, and we say, then why is my marriage hollow and hurtful? And why are my kids angry and empty? And why is everything I'm pursuing, whether it's success or pleasure, just a distraction? I want to live in a fog because I do not want to face the hurt. Some of us recognize that everything we are pursuing is just a way of not having to deal with the sense of deep longing that we have to be made right with God and know everything we have pursued has not yet fixed it. Jesus says, you need to know that if you can't fix it, somebody else will. It's what all of us face at some point. I remember a pastor writing, John Walton is his name, and he talked about believing so many of the right things and the reality not yet coming to him. Not that he didn't know by fact what was going on, but that supernatural act of God had not yet occurred. And so he talked about there was a man who came to him one day and said, you know, I worked for the church about 10 years ago, and when I worked for the church, I was struggling with some demons in my own heart. Vietnam veteran, things I was trying to get away from. I was drinking too much. And so I stole some things. Stole some tools.
6: stole some books. Sometimes I stole some money. And the pastor said, that was easy. I said, hey, that was 10 years ago. It's forgiven. No problem. You're forgiven. And the man said he felt better about that because in his 12-step recovery program, he was supposed to go to people and ask forgiveness for what he'd done. And the pastor forgave him. That was great. But the man said, but there's something else. I kept drinking after I left here. And 2 years ago, my drinking led to a car accident. And I killed my wife. And the pastor said, I can't forgive that because that's not in my power to forgive. Only God can forgive that. We long for that, don't we? We long for the things in our lives that we can't make right. Not because we say the right things or believe the right things, but because we know unless God forgives it, we can't be made right with Him. Anne Lamott, in that book, Tender Mercies, where she's so struggling to find what it means to be a Christian, she writes at one point, I couldn't figure out what it meant to be born again until I came to the reality that there was no way that I could have a different past. That I wasn't going to be able to fix it, straighten it out, get right before God because I had come on a better path. I somehow had to give up making the past better and simply say, God, you have to make everything new. It's what God is saying here. I must make everything new. You must be born again. It's what we long for so deep in our hearts, but we don't know how to get there. It's what we really want. Not just somebody to straighten it out, but to start all over again. Can't you do something? Just to give me a new start. Just a clean slate. Just to begin in a different place. I mean, if you're God, that's what I'm really asking for. And it's actually what Jesus is promising. If you're not trying to make it right by depending on your words and your beliefs and your actions, but you're actually kind of collapsing before the Lord and saying, Lord, you have to make it right. I can't fix this. That He's saying, that's what I'm waiting for. That's when new life comes, when you've put away your life, pushed away from it, and you're actually saying, God, you have to fix what I cannot fix. I'm not looking for my correctness. I'm looking for your action in my behalf.
7: 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It may seem hard for younger Christians to believe, but people over 50 were raised during an era when 90% of Americans identified as Christian. These older believers were once part of a majority group that understood the mission of the church was to take control of our culture, to halt its evils. At the same time, Christians under 50 have lived their entire lives perceiving themselves as a minority that needs to make credible their faith to a secular, pluralistic culture. These distinct experiences and perceptions have a profound impact on the priorities different generations have for church ministry. 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And now, more from Brian Chappell on today's Unlimited Grace.
6: Kathy and I have friends, long-term missionaries to Africa.
4: And some years ago, when their older kids have all become adults and moved away, they adopted a young child out of the slums of Africa. In his early years, raised by a drug-addicted mother, gone through abuse and horrible things, they took him into their home. And though it was a gracious and merciful thing, I must tell you, it was so hard, him unlearning the streets, trying to learn what it meant to be a child in a Christian home. It was so hard. One day, the father of the home discovered that on his bureau, just the comb that he used to comb his hair every day was missing. He said to the boy, "Did you take the comb?" The boy said no, which did not explain why it was in his pocket. Discovered, the boy did what he always had done before. He ran. He ran now to his bedroom and he crawled under the bed and he just went in the fetal position waiting for the beating that he knew was going to come like it had always come in the past. Instead, the wife of the missionary got down on her knees, lifted the quilt, and crawled under the bed with the boy, took his face in her hands and put her face right next to his, and said, "Listen to me. What you have done did not get you into this family, and what you do will not get you out of this family." He had lived everything in this conditionality. What do I have to do? What do I have to maintain? And now she was saying, it's not dependent on what you do. Your relationship with us is not at all dependent on you. She got out ultimately from under the bed. And if you could put yourself in the position of that young man, to come out of the darkness, ultimately to walk out into the world, into the light, virtually into a whole new world, as though now I'm not all right with these people because of what I do, but because of what's in them. It's their hearts, it's their doing that makes me right with them. And that's almost like a new existence. I mean, that's practically like being born again, which is exactly what Jesus is saying to Nicodemus. I'm not trying to make you make the way. It's not dependent on right actions and right beliefs and right words. All those are good things. Ultimately, they're all necessary things. But they are not the things that supernaturally change us. What supernaturally changes us is God's work in us. It's what Jesus says. Did you catch verse 5? As he is speaking, he says to Nicodemus, "Truly, truly, I say to you, unless one is born of water and the Spirit, he cannot enter the kingdom of God." Now, I must tell you, that little phrase, born of water and the Spirit, theologians have wrestled with for centuries. What exactly does that mean? Well, one of the best theologians I know, my mom, says she knows exactly what that phrase means. You have to be born of water and the Spirit, right? She who gave birth to 6 kids says she knows exactly what the birth by water, you know, it's the amniotic fluid, it's the natural birth and the birth of the Spirit. And I want to say, Mom, that's just great, but it's wrong. Now you might say, well, why is it wrong? Well, Jesus here is not talking about you have to be born both naturally and spiritually, as though there's equal contribution here. Well, maybe he means what John the Baptist meant. Now remember, we got introduced to John the Baptist before, and John the Baptist distinguished himself from Jesus in a very particular way. John said, "I baptize with water, but one comes after me who is greater than me, and he will baptize with what? The Spirit." As if John is saying, listen, I'm baptizing what Luke will later call John's the baptism of repentance, an external confession of your sin, necessary and good. But John says one who's going to come is going to baptize you with the Spirit. He's going to do something internally that actually gives you new life, not just cleansing you, but actually giving you something new entirely. And surely that's part of the meaning of this water and Spirit.
6: But you really understand what Jesus is meaning when you understand that he is speaking Nicodemus. Nicodemus is a Jew of the Jews. He knows the holy books just as Jesus does. They are both scholars in the faith. And when Jesus says, you must be born of water and the Spirit, they both know the phrase. It's that phrase which was promised long ago of what the Messiah would do when he would come. And if you look at it, it's in Ezekiel 35. Ezekiel 35. In Ezekiel 35, 7:24, in your Bibles there, 7:24. In Ezekiel 35 and verse 25 are the words with which I began this service. Ezekiel speaks of what God will do for a rebellious people. He says, I will sprinkle clean water on you, and you shall be clean from all your uncleanness. And from all your idols I will cleanse you. Hear the water? God says, I'm going to cleanse you. 26. And I will give you a new heart, and a new spirit I will put within you. God is not only saying, I'm going to give you a new cleansing, I'm going to give you a new being. I'm going to put a new heart in you. I'm going to put something there that wasn't there before. That heart which was stony and hard against God, I'm going to make it a heart of flesh and soft and warm to the things of the Spirit. But I have to ask you a question. Who does these things? Who says, I will cleanse you? God does. Who says, I by my Spirit will give you a new heart? God does. The water of cleansing is of God, and the spirit of new life is of God. This is not we doing a little something and God doing a little something. This is depending upon God for everything. To as many as received him, said John, and believe on his name, to them has he given power to become the children of God, to be born again. Not by what we do, not by what we say, but if you will, not by doing, but by depending. Not by saying, what are you going to make me do? I actually ask you to push away from yourself and say, God, I can't make this right. I'm not going to depend upon my belief. I'm not going to depend upon my words. I'm not going to depend upon my background. God, I simply depend upon you. I recognize my money's no good with you. But if I will confess that, then you will make the way for me. It's ultimately the path of everyone who is born again. I think of the wonderful words of Kay Arthur. Some of you may actually study her writings. She wrote this. When my life was a total mess, and I knew I couldn't do anything about it, that I could not change myself no matter how hard I tried, I cried, God, if I could just start over, if I could just begin again somehow, if I could just be born again, that's what I need from you, God. Just let me begin again. And that's when it all began to happen, she says. That's when I was really transformed. I don't know to who I'm talking today. I recognize it's a little scary to say, just because you have a good background and right beliefs and even right words to say, that ultimately that's not what God is asking of you. He's going to ask you all those things ultimately, but the beginning is to say, God, nothing I can do will make it right with you. I'm going to collapse to myself. I'm just going to push away from it, because I know that I got no currency with you. And then he says, okay, then I'll provide what you need. And that's the new life, not based on conditions. It's coming to the God of no because you did this, because you said that. It's coming to the God just saying, God, I just receive you. I just trust you. And at that beginning is the new life of people who have discovered a God who puts new life in them, not because they measured up, but because he made a way and gave you new life. from His heart alone.
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17: I love Paul's attitude. It should be ours. Behold, I go bound in the Spirit unto Jerusalem, not knowing the things that shall befall me there.
18: Pastor Brett Metter and the meaning of literally stepping out in faith.
17: I love how Paul says, I'm going without knowing. Sometimes the Lord requires you to do something and you don't really know all the details. In fact, sometimes the Lord steers you in a direction like, okay, Lord, I don't know what I'm doing, but I'm going. Going without knowing is common in ministry and serving the Lord.
18: Rioting experienced in Acts chapter 19 had convinced Paul to move on from Ephesus, so he set sail for Macedonia. And though discipling believers along the way is what Paul is described doing, Pastor Brett Metter can't help but notice his life clearly preached as well. More of his verse-by-verse account of Paul's final missionary journey coming up in today's Word.
17: Acts 20. Great chapter we have in front of us here. Especially if you're one who's in the ministry. But if you're a Christian and you believe in Jesus, you're all in the ministry. Congratulations, I might add. We're all here to understand that we're in the ministry. But it's true that Paul was a minister's minister. And I love this. This is Paul's missionary journeys we've been studying. And this is the third one here in Acts chapter 20. We start off with verses 1 through 5 saying goodbye to all these people. He's poured time, energy, effort into them. And there's kind of this sad farewell journey. So that's verses 1 through 5. But now we have a farewell dinner in verses 6 through 12. It says there in verse 6, and we sailed away from Philippi after the days of unleavened bread and came unto them to Troas in 5 days, where we abode 7 days. And upon the first day of the week, when the disciples came together to break bread, Paul preached unto them, ready to depart on the morrow, and continued his speech until midnight. And there were many lights in the upper chamber where they were gathered together. So we have a farewell journey and then a farewell dinner, number two. What's this dinner? Well, Paul's teaching after dinner and he goes till midnight. But Paul, why is he teaching so long? Probably because it's the last time he's going to see these guys. And they're more than willing to hang out with Paul and hear his last sermons and teachings. And by the way, remember, this is what they did in the early church. In Acts 2:42, they continued steadfastly in the apostles' doctrine, that's teaching, fellowship one with another, koinonia, the breaking of bread, and in prayers. That's what the church did steadfastly. And we're seeing that sort of here before we even think about Acts 2:42. But the church in large can continue in so many other things than these four things that are listed and actually get off course. If the greater church gets too into things that are not really part of the basic four and they miss the basic four, the apostles' doctrine, teaching, koinonia or fellowship, breaking of bread and prayers, those are the big four. A church needs to make sure those are a part of their church life. Now it says there in verse 8, you know, in the room there that they were in, the upper chamber upstairs, they were gathered together. It's kind of interesting because it mentions the lighting situation. Does God care about lighting? A lot of people say churches are so into their lighting, you know, and stuff. And you do have a biblical case for lighting right here. It says, verse 8, and there were many lights in the upper chamber where they were gathered together. So why did they say that it was so many lamps in there? Maybe just to tell us the mood, but probably to tell us why the next verse happens. Have you ever been into a really well-lit room with candles? All the lights off, but lots of candles. It sucks the oxygen out of the room. That's the problem. I wonder if that's part of why this happens. Maybe this is why that's explained here in verse 8, because verse 9 says, and there sat in a window a certain young man named Eutychus, being fallen into a deep sleep. His name, by the way, means fortunate of all things. Being fallen into a deep sleep, and as Paul was long preaching, he sunk down with a sleep and fell down from the third loft and was taken up dead. That's a tough sermon right there. I mean, so the guy's snoring in the window and falls down 3 levels to hit the ground and he dies. It says in verse 10, and Paul went down, you know, to the ground level and fell on him and embracing him said, trouble not yourselves for his life is in him. Now, some people say, well, he wasn't completely dead. He just got the wind knocked out of him or something like that. No, the Bible says he was dead. And then Paul comes and talks kind of like Jesus. Remember, Jesus would say, Lazarus is sleeping. Well, he was dead. And Jesus would raise him from the dead. So Eutychus is dead. Paul's on top of him. He says he's dead, but he's not dead, if you're a Princess Bride fan. Anyway, this farewell dinner has become quite an event. Nice dinner, nice communion time, nice preaching of Paul, and then suddenly a guy dies falling out the window. But notice what happens here. It says in verse 11, when he therefore was come up again and had broken bread and eaten and talked a long while, even till break of day, so then he departed. So Paul goes back to more preaching after this guy's raised from the dead. Have you ever noticed, what's the first thing dead people that are risen, what's the first thing they want? Food. Amen. What's that all about? Well, if we go back to our spiritual example there, the spiritually dead, have you ever noticed how a dead person who's spiritually dead and then is born again, how they get really hungry for the word? They have an appetite for the word of God. And I think that's something we have to remember too, is churches, a lot of times they evangelize, but they don't then feed them with the word of God. What's the best discipleship program? That's debated. Man, there's podcasts on discipleship and books that have been written about discipleship. Here's the thing. I have been a part of just about every kind of discipleship you can imagine. I've discipled people in prison. I've discipled people in other countries as a kind of short-term mission in Africa and Honduras and the South Pacific and really around lots of places in the world. I've been able to teach and share the Bible and disciple. I've done a lot of one-on-one discipleship in my younger years particularly. And all those are possibilities, but I'm kind of convinced that the Lord might have a church or a ministry or you personally do discipleship in any way, shape, or form. I think there's different forms of discipleship, and be careful not to dismiss those various forms of discipleship. People say, this is the way it has to look. And I've seen good discipleship come in various forms. Can I just tell you, for me personally, the most effective discipleship I've been a part of, for my own personal discipleship, but also in my own personal ministry, I've seen it in two ways, and that is simply Bible study. I think discipleship, it can be one-on-one, but it really can be just teaching the Bible. I think Paul is discipling this little group, you know, in Troas, and he's sharing the word with them in a group, and there's a discipleship that's going on there. And you say, well, how could you disciple, you know, all those, you know, 1,500, 2,000 people on a Wednesday night Bible study? How could you do that? Well, I believe as we go through the Bible, it's the Holy Spirit discipling us through the word. How was I discipled? You know, my mentor pastor that I got to grow up with, he spent several meetings with me and over the years, but mostly it was watching him and the elders around me ministering, how guys ministered. And then also, I'm so thankful for the discipling in the word, Wednesday night Bible study that I got from the time I was 10 years old till the time I was 30. Before I started the church here, I was discipled for 20 years going through the Bible twice with my pastor. That was super discipling. I'm really thankful for that. Well, it says, because of all that, they were there even till the morning, the break of day, and then he leaves. Verse 12, I love this. It says, and they brought the young man alive and were not a little comforted. That means they were a lot comforted, which is kind of cool. Can you imagine seeing a dead guy rise from the grave and seeing Paul go away going, wow, what a night, communion, Paul's preaching, Eutychus dies, he raises from the dead, and there's Paul walking off into the sunrise in the morning. What a scene. You know, I love that. So we've had, number one, a farewell journey. Number two, a farewell dinner. And now we get to this kind of the crux of this chapter, a farewell message. And that's verses 13 through 38 to the end here. But what we're going to see is basically Paul is going now from where the Eutychus, Mr. Fortunate, died and was raised again. We're going to see him go from Troas. Now he's going to go below Ephesus down to Miletus. He does make a few stops, we know from other passages in the Bible, which is kind of interesting if you kind of watch where he hops around. But basically Acts kind of gets us to where he gets to Miletus. And this is where Paul's going to send word to the elders at the church of Ephesus. Let's read. It says in verse 13, and he went before to ship and sailed to Assos, where they're intending to take in Paul, for so had he appointed, minding himself to go afoot. And then when he met with us at Assos, we took him in and came to Mytilene, and we sailed thence and came the next day over against Kairos. And the next day, we arrived at Samos. If you've ever been to the Greek islands, these names sound familiar. Paros. This is also where John would be in Patmos. It's all in the same vicinity of these islands where Paul's bouncing around here. So it says they went to Kos. The next day, verse 15, arrived at Samos and tarried at Trogyllium. And the next day, we came to Miletus. So this is him hopping around to different places. Again, traveling a long journey. For Paul had determined to sail by Ephesus because he would not spend the time in Asia, for he hasted, if it were possible for him, to be at Jerusalem the day of Pentecost. So Paul's got a goal. He wants to get to Jerusalem by the day of Pentecost. Verse 17. And from Miletus he sent to Ephesus and called for the elders of the church. And when they were come to him, he said unto them, you know, from the first day that I came unto you into Asia, after what manner I have been with you at all seasons, serving the Lord with all humility of mind and with many tears and temptations, which befell me by the lying in wait of the Jews, and how I kept back nothing that was profitable unto you, but have showed you and have taught you publicly and from house to house, testifying both to the Jews and also to the Greeks, repentance toward God and faith toward our Lord Jesus Christ. Who's he talking to? These are the elders. One of the things you need to remember in the church, there are offices. And for you to be a real church, you need to have these offices. Now, sometimes one guy can be several of these offices. I'll show you what I mean. But if you are like a home fellowship group, you need to make sure you have elders, bishops, pastors, and deacons. I think those are the offices that are very clearly part of the church. Evangelists are not really part of the church as much as they're traveling around preaching the gospel, but they also are part of the ministry for sure. But elder speaks of the mature man who's not a woman. The Bible says an elder is a man, husband of one wife, and he's also a blameless guy. He doesn't have everybody, you know, accusing him of a bunch of stuff. It doesn't mean he's perfect. He can make mistakes, but he has to be, you know, correctable and stuff like that. So an elder. Then you have the bishop, and the bishop is also an elder. In fact, pastor, bishop, elder, you can almost use those words interchangeably in the person. They can be one guy. When I first started 8th Greek, I was kind of the pastor, elder, bishop at first, the first 10 minutes. And as soon as I got men that could help come alongside of me and lead, we got elders and we got bishops. We don't call them bishops because it sounds like we're playing chess. But bishop is the word episkopos, and the bishop is a governing elder or a ruling elder. The elder is given to the ministry of prayer and the word, Acts chapter 6. But the bishop is one who's decision-making through prayer, and it can be a team of guys. They also are men, the bishops in the Bible, not given to women. Pastor, also given to men, interchangeable with the elder, but the word pastor means feeder of the flock. So usually the pastor is teaching and preaching, caring for, shepherding the congregation. Then there's the deacon. Now that can be a male or a female. We see deaconess, the word in the feminine, in the New Testament. Elder, bishop, pastor, deacon. It always cracks me up, these home churches say, we're just not going to have a pastor because we're sick of people that try to take the leadership. But somebody surfaces, I guarantee, somebody along the way will take it and be in charge because that's the way it goes. But the Bible actually spells out who those leaders should be, male or female, given roles and responsibilities. I know there's a lot of churches that totally disagree with the Bible when it comes to women in ministry. I'm just going to say it that way. And it's amazing to watch people tiptoe around the scripture and say, well, that's not for today. Boy, once you open that door, it's not for today door, then the whole New Testament gets thrown out. You suddenly got all kinds of problems theologically. God gave out the roles. He's God and you're not. We want to become God when we say we don't like the way the Bible puts it, so we're going to figure out some fancy theology to dance around having women in ministry. Don't do that. Now, the reason I go into all that is because these are the elders. These are guys that are a volunteer, not professional clergy. These are guys that are elders of each house. We found that. But notice at the very end, verse 21, he says, testifying to the Jews and the Greeks, repentance toward sin? No, repentance toward God. Isn't that something? You know, we want to repent against sin, but repent toward God. That's an interesting thing. And faith toward the Lord Jesus Christ. That's really the gospel that Paul is preaching there. And Paul says, you know how I did this. But now back to this farewell message. We see verse 22. And now, behold, I go bound in the Spirit unto Jerusalem, not knowing the things that shall befall me there. saved, that the Holy Ghost witnesses in every city, saying that bonds and afflictions abide me. I love how Paul says, I'm going without knowing. Sometimes the Lord requires you to do something and you don't really know all the details. In fact, I have found that most of the time you don't know all the details. Sometimes the Lord steers you in a direction like, okay, Lord, I don't know what I'm doing, but I'm going. Knowing without going is common in ministry and serving the Lord. You know, you might not know why you're in high school right now. And why do I have to go to this class, biology, and listen to this, you know, teacher? But you're going without knowing. God has you there for a reason. If you're a high school student or a college student, or if you're in the job, you're going to work without knowing really what the Lord's going to do. But you need to be open, because that's the way the Lord works. And it says the Holy Ghost says that from every city Paul would go to, that there's people by the Spirit saying, you're not going to do well if you go to Jerusalem. He says, I'm going to go without knowing. And then these guys are saying that bonds and afflictions, verse 23, are going to be waiting for him there. Does that bother Paul that bonds and afflictions are going to come? Well, check out what he says, verse 24. But none of these things move me. Neither count I my life dear unto myself, so that I might finish my course with joy and the ministry which I have received of the Lord Jesus to testify the gospel of the grace of God. I love Paul's attitude. It should be ours. We should be unafraid, not worried about our lives. Paul, do you get a sense that Paul really could care less about his life? Like, I don't count my life dear to myself. He's already been whipped and beaten and bruised, shipwrecked, all these things we talked about earlier. Man, this guy gets knocked around day after day, and he's like, yeah, whatever. I don't count my life dear to myself. I had a funny buddy, Pete. He sounded like a hick, but he's kind of really smart, and he's just a skinny, skinny little guy. And he was over in Israel, in Jerusalem. He was always witnessing, and he was always really bold in his witness. And he talked really slow like this, with a southern drawl. Anyway, there was this group of guys walking in Jerusalem, and they were just monsters. They're like, what are these? The Philistines? Like, these huge guys that are like giants. They're muscular. They're like wearing sweat outfits. They're marching down. Well, Peter walks up and says, do you brothers know the Lord Jesus Christ as your personal Savior? And the guys circled around him and said, what are you talking about? And one guy grabbed him by the neck and said, if you say the name of Jesus one more time, I'm going to snap your little neck. And Peter said, well, like Paul, I do not count my life dear to myself, so I'm going to tell you about Jesus. And he was sure he was going to die. Like, Peter told me later, I was sure I was going to die, because that guy said, if you say the name of Jesus one more time, I'm going to snap your neck. And he says, well, I'm going to tell you about Jesus. And the guys all started laughing. And Peter's like, what's so funny? I thought you were going to snap my neck, you know? And he said, don't you know who we are? We're the power team. We're the power team. We're Christian guys. We love Jesus. Now, this was back in the 80s. If you remember the power team, they're the guys that, you know, ripped phone books and, you know, lifted an 800-pound bench press and stuff. They were these huge guys that would go and do feats of strength to share the gospel. But it's pretty funny, because how many of you have ever been in that place where literally your life is on the line? Paul's was all the time, and that was his attitude. I wonder if persecution does come, you and I better start gearing up to have that mindset. We don't count our lives dear to ourselves. It's going to be so easy to cave in our culture. I wonder if our culture even has it. Even like World War II generation, to go and fight the battles of World War II. That was a whole, they call that the greatest generation, because man, they went head first into some pretty radical battles. Do we even have that, you know, fortitude to do that kind of thing today? I don't know. But I hope as Christians, we're like Paul. But I love what he does. He has the same, that mindset. I'm just going to share the good news. And he's testifying of the gospel of God and the grace of God. That's what we should be all about, that. Verse 25. And now behold, I know that ye all among whom I have gone preaching the kingdom of God shall see my face no more. See, there it is. Paul's, this is why we call this the farewell message, especially to these elders of Ephesus. And then he says in verse 26, wherefore I take to you a record this day that I am pure from the blood of all men. For I have not shunned to declare unto you all the counsel of God. Remember, Paul spent more than 2 years in Ephesus sharing the whole scripture with all those people. And he could say, man, I'm pure from the blood of all men. I'm not guilty. I did my best to share. And it's up to those people to receive and hear the gospel. God is not really as interested, I think, in our success rate as he is, are we faithful? Are we faithfully preaching and sharing? Paul could say, man, you know, I have faithfully shared and I have not shunned. to declare unto you the whole, all the counsel of God. And that's, again, why we go through the Bible verse by verse so that we can make sure and get all of the counsel of God. It's all right here, and we need to do that. Now, it goes on and says in verse 28, take heed therefore unto yourselves and to all the flock over the which the Holy Ghost hath made you overseers. Now mark the word overseer. Remember the episkopos word I was talking about? That's the elder that's a governing elder. That's the word used there. The word overseer, or whatever words in your newer translation there, it's episkopos, it might say bishop, but it's really that word, a governing, overseeing, administrative kind of elder there. He says, take heed to yourselves and to all the flock which the Holy Ghost hath made you overseers to feed the church of God which he hath purchased with his own blood. Now, this is interesting because, you know, how much of the word did Paul share with them? All. He didn't shy away from sharing the word. And there's a reason he wanted them to kind of carry that on. He said that you need to be overseers and feed. That's the word pastor, by the way, shepherd, the church of God. So part of being an overseer is to make sure the sheep are being fed. One of the balls that's being dropped in so many churches, we're not really feeding with the meat of the word of God. And we need to do that. But the episkopos, the elder, the overseer of the church, that's what this guy was supposed to make sure was happening. I'm so thankful for we have elders, deacons, episkoposes, which we call governing elders. I'm so thankful we have a good group of leaders, amazing guys and gals, really. They're leaders in our church that are really important. But how are we, as leadership, supposed to view the church? Jesus sets the highest level of care when he says, you need to care for them. And remember, I purchased that flock of sheep with my own blood. Gulp. See, as leaders, I remind our team of that all the time. Don't forget, Jesus purchased all those people with his own blood. That's what it says here. God, which hath purchased this church with his own blood.
18: 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Well, Pastor Brett is with me now. You know, there are a lot of Christians who may be reluctant about sharing their faith, but when they do, perhaps they come across as being judgmental, or on the other hand, they might be weak-kneed about confronting a subject that may be controversial in today's culture. Pastor Brett, how can we share God's truth with someone in a way that is bold, but doing it with love?
17: Big challenge, Kurt, I'll tell you. And I think our culture has sort of redefined some things that make this confusing. They think that a word of correction or a word of disagreement means hate. Mm. But actually, what we see in the scripture is the most loving words that can be said often come in the form of correction or disagreement. Jesus was the embodiment of love, and yet he spoke of a lot of things that he was opposed to. And that's something we have to remember. It's been said rightly, people don't care how much you know until they know how much you care. Mm-hmm. I think that's why Jesus was able to say sharp words that were brutal, is because he also presented himself as just the epitome of love. Mm-hmm. And that's what I want for myself. That's what I want for our congregation, to be able to speak the truth, but to speak it in love. Instead of starting with "you're wrong," a lot of times I'll just say, here's what the Lord's revealed to me. Mm-hmm. And he's shown me in his word. And sometimes you can soften the word of correction, but I still think we need to speak it and speak it clearly, speak it humbly, remembering that we're sinners also saved by grace, keeping all that in mind. Boldness doesn't necessarily mean loud, it just means faithful. And I think love really matters. No matter what we say, it has to be said in love.
18: That's really good, Pastor Brett. It's doing what Jesus did, speaking the truth, but with love and grace. Thank you for that. Well, if you'd like more information about this Today's Word Radio program or Pastor Brett Metter, just go to todayswordradio.com. 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Today's Word with Pastor Brett Metter is an outreach of Athey Creek Church in West Lynn, Oregon.
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13: Welcome back to In Grace. This is Jim Scudder. Hey, today we are near the end of the month, end of September, which is amazing. I really am starting to enjoy this time of year with the weather. It's getting nicer, cooler. I don't really love heat. And so I'm looking forward to the fall and to the cooler temperatures. But listen, the world is heating up and the Lord's return is imminent. Yesterday on our series Armageddon's Dawn, we talked about this mighty angel that we read about in Revelation chapter 10, the appearance. Today we're going to talk about that angel's voice and his revealing, and as this is very unusual, he's going to be eating this book. And so this is really odd, and as I said in the opening quote, some of the things in Revelation, it really is hard to understand. Now, I think most of Revelation we can understand. I think some people say, well, I can't understand any of it, so I'm not going to read any of it. No. We can understand most of it, but there are a few things that are just really hard to understand. But aren't you glad we serve a God that is beyond us? And so I don't mind some of that here and there in the Bible. Anyways, so we're going to be getting into this, and we've got so much more in our series. The Armageddon's Dawn prophecy chart will really help you as we go through this series, and it's free from us here at In Grace. 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Or you can go to our website, ingraceradio.com, and get the Armageddon's Dawn prophecy chart. And we also have a

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1: The second thing we're going to see is the voice. We just saw the appearance of the mighty angel, but now we're going to see the voice of seven mighty thunders. In verse 3 of Revelation 10, it says, and cried with a loud voice, as when a lion roareth. Have you ever heard a lion roar? Now, it might be one thing at a zoo when you have a really nice fence or moat between you and the lion, but can you imagine if you're in the middle of a village in Africa and you're in this flimsy hut and you hear the lion roar? What would that do to you? I mean, it would, every hair would stand up and it would be just, you'd be tingling because it's a symbol of power, right? And of might. The loud voice, and when he had cried, seven thunders uttered their voices. And when the seven thunders had uttered their voices, I was about to write, and I heard a voice from heaven saying unto me, seal up those things which the seven thunders uttered, and write them not. What an interesting passage. Very interesting. You remember that Jesus is called the Lion of the tribe of Judah. The lion's roar is a sound of imminent judgment. And as the world hears that roar of the Lion of the tribe of Judah, it means that the Lord is going to bring righteousness and put down evil. Hosea 11 verse 10 also speaks of this, and it says, they shall walk after the Lord. He shall roar like a lion. And when he shall roar, then the children shall tremble from the west. Yeah, and they should. And you would if you heard that voice. In Joel 3:16, prophetically says, the Lord also shall roar out of Zion and utter his voice from Jerusalem. And the heavens and the earth shall shake. But the Lord will be the hope of his people and the strength of the children of Israel. I gave you one verse in Psalm 29, but I'm going to turn there and I'm going to read the whole passage. It's a short psalm. In Psalm 29, this is very interesting. It speaks of the voice of the Lord many times. And as we read through Psalm 29, I'd like for you to count the times that we read the voice of the Lord. Give unto the Lord, O ye mighty, and give unto the Lord glory and strength. Give unto the Lord the glory due unto his name. Worship the Lord in beauty of holiness. The voice of the Lord is upon the waters. The God of glory thundereth. The Lord is upon many waters. The voice of the Lord is powerful. The voice of the Lord is full of majesty. The voice of the Lord breaketh the cedars. Yea, and the Lord breaketh the cedars of Lebanon. He maketh them also to skip like a calf, Lebanon and Siren like a young unicorn. And the voice of the Lord divideth the flames of fire. The voice of the Lord shaketh the wilderness. The Lord shaketh the wilderness of Kadesh. The voice of the Lord maketh the hinds to calf and discovereth the forests, and in his temple doth everyone speak of his glory. The Lord sitteth upon the flood. Yea, the Lord sitteth king forever. The Lord will give strength unto his people. The Lord will bless his people with peace. How many times did we read the voice of the Lord? Isn't that interesting? Seven times. And how many thunders did we hear when the voice of the Lord spoke? Seven thunders. The power of God resonating throughout the universe. When Israel spoke of thunder, They spoke of it being the voice of the Lord, and they called thunder the seven voices of God. Isn't that interesting? So here's the question, and I know this is your question today. Okay, is this your question? As we read through that text, and this is my question, right? Is this your question? You're like, what's the question? What did the seven thunders say? That God said, wait, don't write that down. Don't write that down. Seal it up. So up to this point, we have John revealing, and then God says, wait, not that. What was it that was said? You ready? I don't know. And you know what else? I'm okay with that. You know what's really awesome about being a creation, the chief creation of God, but a creature created by God who we call all powerful and all wise and all knowing? You know what's wonderful about that? I'm glad he doesn't reveal everything to us. I'm glad there are things that I cannot understand, because if I can understand everything, then he's not all powerful and all wise and all knowing. There are things that we don't know and we don't understand, and I don't know if we ever will, but maybe we will learn these things throughout eternity. We serve a mighty God. And I'm not saying that we can't learn a lot, because he's revealed a lot, but there's also some things that he didn't reveal, and I'm okay with that. I'm okay with that. There's a time and a place when we need to stop trying to want to know every little thing. There are some things, at least now, that are past knowing. And actually, there's a verse that supports that in Job 37, verse 5. God thundereth marvelously with his voice. Great things doth he, which, read that with me, we cannot comprehend. So I don't know, but I'm fine. I'm fine with that. I'm glad we serve an awesome God, and I don't have to understand every last thing. The third thing that we're going to see today is the revealing. The revealing. This is the revealing of the mighty mystery in verse 5 of Revelation chapter 10. It says, and the angel, which I saw stand upon the sea and upon the earth, lifted up his hand to heaven. So now you have that imagery, right? Clothed with a cloud, rainbow around his head, feet on the sea and on the earth, the feet as a fire, the face as the sun. Okay, we have that image now. Now he's holding up his hand to heaven and swear by him that liveth forever and ever. Again, we just talked about God's eternality. He is forever. He didn't have a beginning. He doesn't have an end, and that's okay. We can't comprehend that. Have you ever tried to think about God not having a beginning nor an end? It will hurt your brain. If it doesn't hurt your brain, you might want to get a brain scan. But it's still true. And it says it right here. He liveth forever and ever. Who created heaven? You know what it doesn't say right here? Who caused evolution to bring about everything? It doesn't say that. Don't buy into all that stuff. They say it's settled science. It is not. Evolution is a faith theory. It takes a lot of faith to believe that we all came from nothing. I'd rather believe that there's a God who was always in existence, who created all things for a purpose. Because now I have purpose. Now I'm here for a reason. Don't buy into that stuff. You say, well, every smart person believes it. Well, I don't think every smart person believes it, A. And B, the Bible says it, and I'm settled with that. And I see it as we study through creation, and we have great people that come in that have PhDs, and they believe that God created the heavens and the earth.
2: Wars. Unrest. 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
1: You remember all the Left Behind books, and I read them all. I thought they were great, very close to my view on prophecy. But you don't see that anymore, do you? Scoffers, where he promised to come, and he isn't coming. Well, he is coming. He's coming. For since the fathers fell asleep, all things continue as they were from the beginning of the creation. You know what that is? That's uniformitarianism. That's the current view of how we got here. Well, that view is wrong. And the promise of his coming is true. And God is not slack concerning his promises. Amen. Aren't you glad that he keeps his promises? God will reign supreme. And then the fourth and final thing is the eating. Revelation 10:8, and the voice which I heard from heaven spake unto me again. So the voice had said, seal it up, don't write that. Now the voice says, go and take the little book, which is open in the hand of the angel, which standeth upon the sea and upon the earth. So this angel has this book, and he's instructed to go take the book. This is John, go take the book. So he went unto the angel, verse 9, and said unto him, give me the little book. And he said unto me, take it and eat it up. What? And it shall make thy belly bitter, but it shall be in thy mouth sweet as honey. Isn't that interesting? So he, verse 10, took the little book out of the angel's hand and ate it up, and it was in my mouth sweet as honey. And as soon as I had eaten it, my belly was bitter. In the last verse of chapter 10 says, and he said unto me, thou must prophesy again before many peoples and nations and tongues and kings. It is important that we continue to preach. The end is coming. It is important for us to preach that. What is this book that the angel was holding? What is the book that John had to eat that was sweet in his mouth but made his stomach sour? I believe it is the Word of God. I believe that we have to ingest the Word of God. Jesus said, I'm the bread. He's the Word of God. He's the bread of life. Throughout scripture, we're told that the Bible is milk and it's meat and it's like honey, right? We need to ingest God's word. We need to live it ourselves. A preacher needs to live, not just preach what the Bible says, but live what the Bible says. And when we ingest the word of God, we can live the word of God. It becomes us, right? And when it's in us, it will influence others in a powerful way. You say, well, why is it sweet in the mouth, but it's sour in the stomach? And here's why. Because the gospel is sweet to those who believe, but it is bitter to those who reject it. It is also true that we receive the word of God ourselves, and it's sweet, but we're also going to see those that reject it are going to be suffering for eternity. And that is heavy on the heart. I believe that's the meaning here. It's really pretty simple. We're glad to see the day that evil is gone, but those that do evil will be in torment, and that's sad. Do you all remember evangelist Curtis Hudson? And if you don't remember hearing him preach yourself, certainly you can go and read some of his sermons. He was one of the most wonderful men that we've ever met here at Quinton Road. We loved him. He was funny. He was powerful. He had the clear gospel of grace, and he loved that. And we just loved him. And then he got prostate cancer. And in several years, he had died. And he said that one of the worst parts of the cancer was that the treatments killed his taste buds. And I remember that. I always remember that. Because he said, what used to be so delightful, eating something, we just take it for granted now. We just eat things and we taste it. He said, I lost all of my desire to eat. He just didn't want to eat. Everything tasted like nothing. But let me tell you something he said. He said, a lot of people teach that Jesus' death on the cross was necessary, but it was not enough. He said, but Jesus didn't come to help you save yourself. He came to save sinners. He didn't make the down payment and say, make sure you keep the payments going. No, he paid it. He didn't come to show me how to save myself. He came to save me. Take your hands off of it, Curtis Hudson said. Don't touch it. Accept it like it is. Receive it as a free gift from God Almighty and be saved. That's a great way to put it. Salvation is not about us being good, us being religious, us doing good works, because the Bible clearly says in Ephesians that it's not of works. We try to save ourselves. You say, well, I don't want to go through all of the judgments that are coming. I don't want to go to an eternal lake of fire. Well, you need to be saved. You say, how? Well, don't think that you can add to salvation. Jesus paid it all on the cross. See, Jesus was God in the flesh. He never sinned one time. Because he was human and perfect, he could now be the perfect sacrifice. God loved the world so much that he sent his only begotten son. And anyone who believes in him will not perish, but have everlasting life. I had the chance to talk to quite a few people this week. As we travel, there's so many people we come in contact with, and we try to just talk about things of life. Where are you from? You know, what are your experiences? Did you ever go to church as a child? So we have these conversations, and then we can take something we heard and we can talk about eternity. We can talk about salvation. I kept bringing up this verse because it's the whole Bible in one verse, and it just tells us everything, that God loves us. God loves the world. We've messed it up, but he loves you so much that he sent his son to die for you. And anyone who will simply believe in him, it says, won't perish, which is hell, but have eternal life, which is heaven. You say, well, I believe that, but I still have to add to it. He made the down payment. I've got to make the payments. No, he paid it all. He paid it all on the cross. And if you'll just simply say, I'm a sinner. I can't save myself. But right now I trust Jesus Christ, the Son of God, who died for me on a cross and rose again. I trust in him. The Bible tells me that at that very moment, you've passed from death to life. You are eternally saved. I told that to one young man yesterday, and he just about fell out of his chair. He couldn't believe it. His grandfather was a Baptist preacher, but you know, when you're young, you don't always hear it, but I don't know. He'd never heard that before. And he was so excited. He says, you know, can I have your email? I just want to be able to ask questions. And so we pray for people that are receiving that free gift. It's a free gift. It's by grace. We're saved through faith. You say, it's so simple to be saved from that judgment that we deserve. Why aren't more people accepting it? That's also a mystery, isn't it? Well, we see so clearly people reject and people miss. Well, what do we need to do about it? We need to be faithful in presenting that message and have a testimony. Now, if I'd been with those people and we had been using profanity and, you know, just doing all the stuff of the world, if I would have given them the gospel, they wouldn't listen to me. But if you have a consistent Christian life, you're going to have great opportunities to share the message of hope. The Bible says that you and me are sinners. We've all sinned and fallen short of the glory of God. We cannot save ourselves. But Jesus, who had no sin, was made sin for us. 2 Corinthians 5:21. He who had no sin was made sin for us, that we might be made the righteousness of God in him. And I actually told this to the young man yesterday. I said, if you will receive Jesus by faith, you are in his hand. You say, well, what if I mess up? And he's like, yeah. And then he confessed to me later that he had had two daughters. He was very young. So I'm assuming there was immorality involved. And I said, well, you be the man that God wants you to be, and you support those girls and you love them. It's not their fault. But I said, when you mess up, guess what happens? God still has you. Now, we shouldn't We shouldn't mess up, and we should stay close to the Lord, allow him to work in our lives. But when we do fail, he doesn't fail us. That's one of the greatest parts about salvation, is that it's eternal. And he has us. And no man can pluck you out of the Father's hand. These are promises that God has made to anyone who believes. But there's a time when this offer will be rescinded. The offer is still available to you today.
0: We are so thankful that God has offered salvation as a gift. 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You just believe. You believe that Jesus died for you and rose again. The Son of God paid for your sins on the cross. He's alive, and all you have to do is accept him as your Savior. And if you have questions about that, please contact us. 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We're still looking for some Christians to invest in this college to be able to renovate it and make it usable. We have funding for about $7 million out of $8 million, so we're looking for some more. 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
4: Hi, I'm Johnny Erickson Tata. You know, when you have a disability, life is full of challenges. Just sitting up in my wheelchair through a long day can be exhausting. And I find myself often praying those simple words from Psalm 30, "Help me, O Lord," like yesterday. I wheeled into my office, and there on my desk was a stack of 100 books that required my signature. Now, I signed my name holding a pen between my teeth. And so when I saw all these books, I was overwhelmed. Well, with one coworker holding the book up close to my mouth and another flattening the page, I got to work signing my name. But I had to often pause, take a breath, and pray repeatedly, "Help me, Lord." And hey, I finished in great time. Is your workload a little overwhelming today? Take the counsel of Psalm 30. Pray, and pray often, "Help me, Lord." You'll get it done, and you will have His smile.
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12: We're continuing to look at this new fundamental, the greatest book in the world, and taking a look at how to understand and study and apply the Word of God. We started looking in our last session at this concept of Paul's gospel, the mystery and this dispensation of the grace of God. Continuing with this idea of Paul's gospel, as we've seen before in Acts chapter 3, how Peter condemned the Jewish nation, the Jewish people, for what they did to Christ. To quote Peter's message in Acts chapter 2 on the day of Pentecost, he says to them, "You have taken Jesus and by wicked hands have crucified and slain." And then in Acts 2:36, Peter continues. He says, "God has made this same Jesus whom you have crucified both Lord and Messiah, Christ." And so that's the bad news to the nation of Israel. Paul refers to his gospel in Scripture. We see that in several passages in the Word of God. Look at Romans chapter 16 and verse 25. In Romans 16:25, which we just read in the previous session, where Paul says in verse 25, "Now to him that is of power to establish you according to my gospel." The good news that the Apostle Paul proclaimed was completely different than the good news that was proclaimed while Jesus walked on this earth. And the gospel, the good news that Jesus himself proclaimed, that John the Baptist proclaimed, and that Jesus commissioned his 12 apostles to proclaim, it was specifically the good news of the impending coming kingdom, the kingdom of heaven, which was prophesied and promised since the world began, was now at hand. God was about to introduce it. Finally, those promises were about to be fulfilled. That's the good news. But then they rejected Christ the Messiah. They rejected Christ their King. They killed him. They betrayed him. They crucified him. That became bad news for them. But Paul refers to, in Romans 16:25, "To him that is of power to establish you according to my gospel," even the mystery, even the preaching of Jesus Christ, according to the revelation of the mystery. Again, in 2 Timothy chapter 2, once again, the Apostle Paul refers to his gospel, refers to this as his gospel. 2 Timothy chapter 2, verse 8. "Remember," he calls them to remembrance of what he taught them, "remember that Jesus Christ of the seed of David was raised from the dead according to my gospel." So this is not my gospel, as Paul refers to it, my gospel as if it was something that he was just proclaiming like everybody else. It was his gospel uniquely because it was only revealed to him that this now was good news. The good news that salvation comes to Jews and Gentiles through the good news that Christ died in our place on our behalf. And so, after the healing of the lame man, as we saw in Acts chapter 3, and we see that Peter condemned the Jews for what they did, what a condemnation when he told them that they killed the Prince of Life. God raised him up. You killed him. What a condemnation. What a public rebuke. What bad news for the Jewish people. But now we have the good news that that death that they inflicted upon him was God's way of providing salvation for the world. Now, if you look at Colossians chapter 1, beginning with verse 28, we have reference not only to, we, as we saw, we have reference to Paul's gospel. Now he tells us about something brand new. Colossians chapter 1, beginning with verse 24, he is speaking of the church, the body of Christ, and he says in verse 24, I now rejoice in my sufferings for you. The sufferings that the Apostle Paul, that which was inflicted to them for proclaiming this good news, for proclaiming this new truth that God revealed to him, he suffered for it. I rejoice in my sufferings for you, and fill up that which behind of the afflictions of Christ in my flesh for his body's sake, which is the church, whereof I am made a minister. And then he says, according to the dispensation of God, which is given to me for you to fulfill the word of God. That verse is packed with significance and meaning for us as we seek to study and understand the word of God rightly divided. He speaks of him, he fulfills the word of God. He completes the revelation of God's word. There's all that's true of the prophetic times. There's all that's true in the that's coming in the future, and now he completes, he fulfills the word of God, and he says, even the mystery. All right, according to the dispensation of the grace of God, which is given to me, even the mystery, verse 26, which has been hid. So this mystery is exactly that which was hid from past ages and generations, hid in God from ages and from generations, but now is made manifest to his saints. This mystery is the content of the revelation that God gave to the Apostle Paul, which we must distinguish from all the other scriptures, all the other revelations that God gave in and through the prophets. This is something new, hid in God previously, now kept secret, now revealed and exposed openly, because that is new truth. That is a new application of God's new program for us. And he says in verse 27 of Colossians 1, to whom God would make known what is the riches. Here he refers to the mystery again, the riches of the glory of this mystery. Those are superlatives, ways in which the Apostle Paul seeks to reveal and unveil the wonder and amazement of these truths that are contained and revealed in and through the mystery. He refers to them, to him as to the mystery as the riches of the glory of this mystery among the Gentiles. There's something new that is going on. God, the way God blessed Gentiles in the prophetic program revealed through the prophets since the world began, the only way that a Gentile could be right with God is to become a proselyte, to come through to the Jewish, to and through the God of Israel. You recall Ruth. In the book of Ruth, where she goes to Naomi, her mother-in-law. Ruth was a Gentile, a Moabitess, and Naomi, after the death of Ruth's husband, says, you're free to go. And Ruth says, where am I going to go? Your God is my God. Your people are my people. And she identifies herself by faith with God's people. And that's the way that Gentiles were saved previously. Now, as we said before, Gentiles are saved directly and apart from the Jewish nation. So he says, to whom God would make known what is the riches of this mystery among the Gentiles, which is Christ in you, the hope of glory. Christ in you is what the mystery reveals, one component of the mystery. Christ in you, the hope of glory. Verse 28, whom we preach Christ, warning every man, teaching every man in all wisdom, that we may present every man perfect, complete in Christ. And that's what God has done through this mystery, the glory of this mystery. And that what Paul refers to as the mystery is central to Paul's message and refers to it very frequently. In Romans chapter 11, verse 24, for I would have you know, he says, Romans 11, 24, for I would not, brethren, that you should be ignorant of this mystery, that blindness has happened to Israel until the fullness of the Gentiles be come in. So the Jewish people are now, today, as we'll see in a future study, in a state of spiritual blindness, and will remain in that state until that blindness is removed, when God completes his current purpose, when he completes his mystery program and resumes his prophetic program with the nation of Israel once we as the church, the body of Christ, are removed from this earth. Understand that while the nation of Israel is in a state of blindness, individual Jews can be saved today in the same way as Gentiles are, by putting their personal trust in Christ alone for their salvation. We saw above that the only way for a believer today to be established is by understanding, by having a belief and adherence to that mystery. And what are the components of that mystery? Well, the mystery is, we'll see, is the wisdom of God revealed today. It is all that God is doing today, how we're to live, how we are to operate as a body that who is in submission to and vitally linked to our head, the Lord Jesus Christ, how we operate as not only members of the body of Christ, but as his members, as those who are in Christ. And Paul's mystery revelation tells us all of that. And that's what we are to occupy our minds with. That's what needs to occupy our attention. And that's important for us to know. So Romans chapter 11. Romans chapter 11 and verse 24. Romans 11 verse 24. That is not the verse I'm looking for, but it's where the Apostle Paul... Oh, in verse 25, for I would not, brethren, that you should be ignorant of this mystery, that lest you be wise in your own conceits, that blindness in part has happened to Israel until the fullness of the Gentiles be come in. Israel is today in a spiritual state of blindness. As a nation, they've rejected the Messiah. They've rejected the Christ whom he sent. And then verse 26, and so all Israel shall be saved. As it is written, there shall come out of Zion the deliverer, that's Christ, and shall turn away ungodliness from Jacob. So there come a day when that will all be righted, when that will all be removed, and God will resume his program with the nation of Israel. So we've seen Paul's gospel, the mystery, and now look at 1 Corinthians chapter 2, verses 6 through 13. Again, there's a lot we can learn about what Paul refers to as the mystery. 1 Corinthians chapter 2, beginning with verse 6. Paul says, but we speak the wisdom of God in a mystery, the wisdom of God, which can only be grasped, by the mature. We speak the wisdom of God in a mystery, even the hidden wisdom which God ordained before the world unto our glory. Verse 6, before that he says, howbeit we speak wisdom among them that are perfect, them that are mature, yet not the wisdom of this world. This is totally different than the wisdom this world offers. It is the wisdom of God. Nor of the princes of this world that come to naught. We speak wisdom in a mystery. We are the recipients of this new revelation. God ordained before the world to our glory, for our benefit, for our encouragement, for our edification, for our maturity. God has revealed this to us. Now, in verse 8, it says, which none of the princes of this world knew. Had they known it, they did not understand what was going on at the death of Christ. Satan and his cohorts, the princes of this world, thought they were defeating God by killing Christ. They did not know that the very death of Christ was represented their defeat. For God destroyed the devil and his power through the death of the cross. And so princes of this world, they didn't know it, because had they known it, they would not have crucified the Lord of glory. But then verse 9, but as it is written, eye has not seen, nor ear heard, neither have entered into the heart of man the things which God has prepared for them that love him. Oh, this verse is so misunderstood and misapplied. It is taught frequently that these are things that we can't experience here, but that we will experience once we get to heaven. The things we'll see in heaven, we're not seeing now. The things we'll experience in heaven, we're not experiencing now. That's not what this verse means at all. The context of this passage is that these things are revealed now and have been prepared for our glory, for us. So verse 9, eye hasn't seen it, ear has not heard, neither have entered into the heart of man the things which God has prepared for them that love him. But, verse 10, they have been revealed to us. But God has revealed them unto us. Those things which are hidden, those things which eye has not seen, ear has not heard, neither have entered into the heart of man, God has revealed them to us. That he's prepared them for us. He's revealed them to us. God has revealed them unto us by his Spirit. And these things, for the Spirit searches all things, yea, the deep things of God. And then verses 11 through 13 show clearly that the only way that these things can be understood is by those who are indwelt by the Holy Spirit. Christ in you, the hope of glory, and the Holy Spirit, God the Holy Spirit, resides in us. In 1 Corinthians chapter 6, you and I are called, if we have trusted Christ, if we're members of the body of Christ, we're referred to as the temple of the Holy Spirit, who resides within us. He lives in us permanently, without exception, without interruption. And one of the ministries, the Holy Spirit, as the one who indwells us, has many ministries toward us. One of them is described here in beginning with verse 11 through verse 13. For what man knows the things of a man save the spirit of man which is in him? The only reason that we as humans can understand human things is because we have the spirit, the human spirit. Even so there's a comparison here between the things of man and the things of God. The only way that we can understand the things of man is because we have a human spirit. Even so, he says in verse 11, the things of God knows no man, no one, without exception, no one can understand these things revealed in what Paul calls here the mystery truths, but the Spirit of God. And then he says, now we have received not the spirit of this world. The spirit of this world cannot do anything for us. It cannot reveal anything to us. We have received not the spirit of the world, but we have received the Spirit which is of God. Just think of it. We as sinners, we as ungodly, we as enemies of God, who've been reconciled to God by the death of His Son, have received, among many blessings that God gives to us, received the indwelling Holy Spirit. And He enables our understanding of these truths revealed in what Paul calls the mystery. So we've received not the spirit of this world, but the Spirit which is of God, that we might know the things that are freely given to us of God. That word freely is a key word in Scripture. In Paul's letters, freely means without a cause in us. It is given to us by the grace of God, by His kindness, through unmerited favor, freely given to us of God. These are things that are not reserved for the priesthood or the clergy. This is for every believer, everyone who has trusted Christ, everyone who has been reconciled to God by the death of His Son. These things are freely given to us. We've received the Spirit of God that we might know the things that are freely given to us of God, which things also we speak, not in the words with man's wisdom teaches, but which the Holy Spirit teaches, comparing spiritual things with spiritual. Verse 14 says, the natural man, that's the unsaved, the person who's never trusted Christ, the person who's spiritually dead, the natural man does not receive the things of the Spirit of God. They're foolishness to him, neither can he know them, because these things are spiritually discerned. They can only be understood, they can only be known, they can only be grasped by those who have the Holy Spirit in them. It is the Holy Spirit who helps us understand these truths. Unfortunately, while every believer has the capacity by virtue of the Holy Spirit indwelling them, they have the capacity, the opportunity, the full ability to receive these things which are freely given to all of us. But they can resist that knowledge. People can reject that knowledge. There are people who are so steeped in religion and the traditions of the church and what they've always learned, and the fact that they've, again, taken the Word of God, put it in a blender, and they take whatever they can and they apply it to themselves without distinguishing that God is doing something totally different today that He didn't do before and that He won't do in the future. And, understanding that people reject that truth, people harden themselves to it and live all their lives not enjoying the blessings, the riches, the glory of what God has provided for us, that we might live a life that is fruitful and that is pleasing to God, a life that is approved of God. And the only way for us to be able to grasp all of this is by, as Paul says, rightly dividing the word of truth, by grasping this new revelation, which is what Paul calls the mystery, the Pauline grace mystery truth. We call it because that's what it is. It's revealed to and through the Apostle Paul. It's the grace of God as revealed in that content that God has given to him and to us. But now we have the opportunity to receive and accept those things. What a blessing we have. What a joy to be able to understand those things and live by them.
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5: With SRN News, I'm John Scott. Andrew Bailey, one of the FBI's two deputy directors, says he's leaving the position after just over a year on the job and will be returning to Missouri to spend time with his family. Bailey was named co-deputy director in August 2025 to serve alongside Dan Bongino. In consumer news, shoppers soon paying more for some popular PepsiCo snacks and drinks, including Doritos, Ruffles, and Sun Chips. The company says prices on certain products will rise by a low to mid-single-digit percentage, with increases expected by the end of the year or early 2027. The hike's meant to keep pace with inflation and offset higher commodity, packaging, and transportation costs. In Chicago, Monday night football, the Bears kept the Eagles scoreless after the halftime, beating Philadelphia 27-7. This is SRN News.
4: Your AM 1160 weather forecast. Overnight, expect mainly clear skies with fog that will reduce visibilities. The temperature will drop to 53 degrees. Moving into Tuesday, there will be patchy fog in the morning, causing reduced visibility. The day will be warm with increasing cloudiness, reaching a high of 77 degrees. Tuesday night will bring cloudy conditions with a low of 63 degrees. I'm meteorologist Jason Katarina on AM 1160. 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
8: God knows what you need before you ask Him. Therefore, why should I pray? 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Well, listen, the objective of prayer is not to change God, it's to change you.
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8: Prayer is not to inform God, prayer is to invite God. Prayer is getting closer to God.

0: conversations you have with a good friend of yours. If the only time you spoke to them was to ask a favor or borrow a couple of bucks, that relationship would start to feel pretty shallow. Well, good friends connect with each other and let the relationship deepen. Today on A New Beginning, Pastor Greg Laurie helps us see prayer is more than just a request line. Well, see, it's a way for us to deepen our relationship with the Lord and bring our will in line with His will. Well, see, prayer is a lifeline to a loving God.
1: Heard the story of a pilot who was flying a plane load of passengers to their destination. Suddenly, the rudder malfunctioned. He radioed the control tower in panic and said, "The rudder has malfunctioned. What should I do?" The air traffic controller said, "Keep calm, Captain. Just repeat after me. Wings flap, check. Velocity, check. Altitude, check." The pilot made the appropriate adjustments and everything was fine. A few moments passed and the starboard engine failed. He goes back to the radio tower. The starboard engine just stalled. "What should I do?" The air traffic controller radioed back and said, "Okay, keep calm, Captain. Repeat after me. Wings flap, check. Velocity, check. Altitude, check." Now both engines went out. "Mayday, mayday, both engines have gone out. What should I do?" The air controller said, "Now keep calm, Captain, and repeat after me. Our Father who art in heaven, hallowed be your name." The Lord's Prayer. Most of us know it, or at least we know parts of it. It's a prayer that is sort of behind glass. In case of emergency, pull this prayer out. And there's certainly nothing wrong with praying the Lord's Prayer verbatim, but it's more than that. It's really the words of Jesus given to us and how we can pray. Imagine if you went to an elite university and you were able to be taught by the most impressive people throughout history. For instance, you could study music under Beethoven himself, or you could have a drama class taught by William Shakespeare, a political science class taught by Thomas Jefferson, or a philosophy class taught by C.S. Lewis. How about this? A class on prayer taught by Jesus Christ. I'd sign up for that. I'd be all over that course. I'd want to know what Jesus had to say about prayer. And that's what the Lord's Prayer is. Jesus gives us a model prayer to show us what our prayers ought to look like. But before we learn how to pray, let's learn how not to pray. Matthew 6, verse 5. Jesus says, "When you pray, you shall not be like the hypocrites, for they love to pray standing in the synagogues and on the corners of the streets, that they may be seen by men. Assuredly, I say to you, they have their reward. But when you pray, go to your room. When you have shut your door, pray to your Father who is in the secret place, and your Father who sees in secret will reward you openly. When you pray, don't use vain repetitions as the heathen do, for they think they'll be heard for their many words. Therefore, do not be like them, for your Father knows the things you have need of before you ask him." We'll stop there. It's a tragic thing, but really, sin knows no boundaries. It can follow us to the very throne of heaven, where I'm actually missing the whole point of what prayer should be, focusing the intention upon myself. This was the problem with the Pharisees. They prayed to be seen by men. The Pharisees loved the theater of prayer. It was sort of like a performance. They would go to a street corner and stop and pray loudly, and people would look, "Oh, look at that religious man. Oh, how devout he is. How impressive he is." Jesus is saying, God's not impressed. He's not impressed one bit because you're doing it for others to see. And so he's showing us that is not how we should pray, nor should we offer ritualized, repeated prayers. That's why I don't really love memorized prayers that people pray over and over again. Just say 10 Our Fathers and you'll be okay. What, is there some magic in a little prayer that we pray? When we pray, God looks on the heart. It's a conversation with God. For instance, here's a memorized prayer. We'll say to our children, "Okay, honey, it's time to go to bed. Now pray this prayer. Now I lay me down to sleep. I pray the Lord my soul to keep. If I should die before I wake, I pray the Lord my soul to take." Who came up with this crazy prayer? This is not a good prayer. You're saying to a child, if you should die before you wake, honey, you may die in your sleep tonight. My only hope is God will take your soul, you little heathen child. So sleep tight and don't let the bed bugs bite. Oh, great. This is pointless. You want to teach them not a memorized prayer, but you want to teach them rather how to pray. And so Jesus told the story of two men that went to pray. One was a Pharisee. One was a publican or a tax collector. The Pharisee literally prayed this prayer: God, I thank you, I'm not like other men. I don't cheat, I don't commit adultery, I don't sin, and I'm certainly not like that tax collector over there. Meanwhile, the tax collector, the sinner who would acknowledge as much, just said, God, be merciful to me, the sinner. Jesus said, that man, the sinner, went down justified before God because the other man prayed a prayer to impress other people. It's very easy to pray and not be thinking about what you're praying about. Don't tell me you haven't done it. I've done it. What is worship? It's prayer set to song. So when I'm singing a song, especially one that's directed toward God, I'm praying. But are you always thinking of what you're saying and thinking of what you're praying when you're singing that? Or are you thinking of other things? After church, I'm going to go to Chick-fil-A. No, I can't. They're closed on Sunday. I'll go to In-N-Out Burger instead. Or why is she wearing that at church? That person is singing too loudly. What's going on over here? Why is Greg so strikingly handsome? It distracts me. Excuse me, those are my thoughts, but actually they're not. But the point is, I'm thinking of other things with no thought of God whatsoever. Sometimes in prayer, people use it as an opportunity to brag about their accomplishments. It's more of a bragamony than a testimony. You've seen this. Someone prays, God, I thank you that as I just read 15 chapters of Leviticus this morning, breaking my 3-month fast, I was able to share the gospel with 12 people. Stop. What is that about? That's about you. That's about you trying to impress other people. Sometimes people use prayer as an opportunity to impress others. Our most gracious Heavenly Father, our most bountiful God, we come before you today to beseech thee. Okay, nice. But is this really about God, or is this about you trying to impress others? Or long prayers, long prayers. You know, a meal comes. You should ask a blessing on the meal. I was just over in Maui last Sunday speaking at our church, which is doing great. Let's climb back. And there was a guy a couple rows in front of me, and his meal came. And he prayed. He bowed his head and prayed. I thought, well, that guy must be a Christian. And afterwards, he said, hi, I'm a Christian. I recognize you. Oh, nice to meet you. And he goes, why didn't you pray over your meal? And he was right. No, it's not true. But I don't know if I did, because sometimes I forget. Do any of you ever forget to pray? But so when, okay, the food comes, it's hot. Someone says, let's ask the blessing. And you're asked, don't pray a 20-minute prayer. Other times people use prayer as an opportunity to gossip. You're praying and someone says, Lord, I just found out that Jim has been unfaithful to his wife. Wait, what? Jim who? All of a sudden, it's not about prayer. It's about the latest gossip you just heard. These prayers go no higher than the ceiling.
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0: Well, we're talking about prayer today as Pastor Greg presents his message from Matthew 6 called How to and How Not to Pray.
1: Jesus gives us insight, verse 8. Your Father knows the things you need of before you ask Him. God knows what you need before you ask Him. Therefore, why should I pray? After all, I can't change God's mind. Well, listen, the objective of prayer is not to change God. It's to change you. God knows what you need, but prayer is not to inform God. Prayer is to invite God. Let me say that again. Prayer is not to inform God. Prayer is to invite God. The value of prayer is it keeps me in touch with God. Prayer is getting closer to God. Sometimes God allows things in my life to bring me to Him in prayer. It can be a challenge. It can be a need. It could even be a tragedy. And I come to the Lord and I call upon the Lord. So that's how not to pray. Let's talk about how to pray. Matthew 6, verse 9. Now this is the Lord's Prayer. And I would like us all to say this out loud together. Let's see what Jesus says. Our Father, who art in heaven, hallowed be your name. Your kingdom come, your will be done on earth as it is in heaven. Give us this day our daily bread, and forgive us our debts as we forgive our debtors. And do not lead us into temptation, but deliver us from the evil one. For yours is the kingdom and the power and the glory forever. Amen. The Lord's Prayer. Great one. Memorize that. It's not too long. A template for all prayer. The first three requests in the Lord's Prayer deal with the glory of God. Our Father who art in heaven, hallowed be your name, your kingdom come, your will be done on earth as it is in heaven. The final petitions deal with the needs of man. Give us this day our daily bread. Forgive us our sins as we forgive those who sin against us. Don't lead us into temptation. So how do we pray? Here's point number one if you're taking notes. We pray to a Father in heaven who loves us. We pray to a Father who art in heaven. Our Father who art in heaven. Not our vending machine who art in heaven. Not our butler who art in heaven. Our Father. A Father who longs for communication and fellowship with us. A Father who loves to bless us. He's a generous Father. He's a good Father. Jesus said, it is your Father's good pleasure to give to you the kingdom. He's not a stingy God. He's a generous God. So I come to my Father. I remember when I first met Billy Graham, I called him Dr. Graham. That's what everyone called him, Dr. Graham. So I called him that. And one day he said to me, Greg, don't call me Dr. Graham, call me Billy. I said, well, Dr. Graham, I don't know if I can do that. And it took me a while to get comfortable with calling this man that's been so powerfully used of God, Billy. It just seemed too personal. But I eventually started calling him Billy. But I noticed his children called him Daddy, as they do in the South. Even adults still call their parents Daddy and Mama. And then the grandchildren called him Daddy Bill. Well, I didn't call him Daddy Bill. That was not my privilege. That was only for his grandchildren. But I can call God Daddy. Because the Bible says God has not given us a spirit of bondage again to fear, but one of adoption whereby we cry, Abba, Father. Abba, Father. Abba, Father is the Hebrew equivalent of Daddy or Papa. It's a term of affection. This is the kind of relationship we have with God now where we can call Him Father, but even more, Papa, Daddy, Abba, all the same thing. When Jesus was grappling with what was ahead in the Garden of Gethsemane before He went to the cross, His first words were, Abba, Father. A term of dependency, affection, closeness. And after Jesus rose again from the dead, remember He said to Mary Magdalene, I'm going to my God and your God, to my Father and your Father. A whole new relationship with God, our Father who art in heaven. So I contemplate that. And then I say, verse 9, hallowed be your name. Hallowed be your name. It means I set God apart in my life. In other words, He is above everything else. He is Lord of all. Because if He is not Lord of all, He's not Lord at all. When I say hallowed be your name, it means in my life and character, I'm setting Christ apart and I'm seeking to live a holy life. Therefore, I should ask myself about things I pursue, my ambitions, my interests. Is this for His glory? Can I write, "Hallowed be your name" over this career choice? Can I write, "Hallowed be your name" over this TV program, the music I listen to, the sites I visit, the things I stream, etc.? Can I write, "Hallowed be your name" over it? If I can't ask the Lord to bless it, then I shouldn't do it. So when you got up this morning, let's go to church. Can you say, "This is for God's glory"? Of course you can. Let's go to lunch. Can you say, "This is for God's glory"? For the most part, yes. But now you're going to go to a party and get drunk. "Lord, just bless this night as we go get drunk." No, you can't ask God to bless that. "Lord, I'm going to go with my boyfriend tonight and we're going to have sexual relations." Just, no, there's no blessing there. Now you're outside of the will of God. You can only ask God to bless the things that will bring Him glory. Point number two. When we pray, we should always ask for God's will to be done. When we pray, we should always ask for God's will to be done. Look at verse 10. "Your kingdom come, your will be done." Did not Jesus model this for us in the Garden of Gethsemane? He said, "Father, if it's possible, let this cup pass from me. Nevertheless, not my will, but yours be done." Reminding me the primary objective of prayer is to line my will up with the will of God. True praying is not overcoming God's reluctance. It's laying hold of His willingness. Prayer is not getting my will in heaven. It's getting God's will on earth. Prayer is not getting my will in heaven. You don't want your will in heaven. You want God's will on earth. 1 John 5:14 says, "This is the confidence we have in Him. If we ask anything according to His will, He hears us and will have the petitions desired of Him." Prayer is surrender to the will of God. So, "Our Father who art in heaven, hallowed be your name." Point number three, we should pray for God's kingdom to come. Your kingdom come, your will be done on earth as it is in heaven. What is the kingdom of God? It's the rule and reign of Christ in your life. Jesus said on one occasion, "The kingdom of God is in the midst of you." And what He meant was, I'm here. Wherever I am, that's what the kingdom of God is. So when we're told in Matthew 6:33 to seek first the kingdom of God and His righteousness, it means put Christ first, put the will of God first, have Jesus rule and reign in your life.

0: What encouragement today here on A New Beginning. Pastor Greg Laurie is leading our study of the Sermon on the Mount, and we are currently gleaning some important principles from our look at what we call the Lord's Prayer. Prayer is such an important part of the Christian life. It's more than how we communicate with the Father. It's our very lifeline to God's throne. In fact, prayer is the way we first come into a relationship with God. Pastor Greg, maybe somebody's listening today who would like to begin that kind of relationship. God wants us to come to Him, doesn't He?
1: That's right. The Bible says whoever will call upon the name of the Lord will be saved. So think of it this way. Maybe you're out in a riptide in the ocean and you can't get your footing and you're in trouble and you see a lifeguard. Call out for help and the lifeguard will rescue you. The same is true spiritually. You're drowning in your sin. You need help. Jesus will save you. He will rescue you, but you must call out to Him. And you know how you do that? You do it in prayer. So let me just lead you in a simple prayer. And you can pray this prayer after me. You can pray it out loud if you like. And this is where you are calling out to Jesus to save you. Just pray this. Lord Jesus, I know I'm a sinner. And I know you are the Savior who died on the cross for my sin and rose again from the dead. Now, Lord, I turn from my sin and I put my faith in you. Be my Savior, my Lord, be my God and my friend. I choose to follow you from this moment forward. In Jesus' name I pray. Amen. Hey, if you just prayed that prayer, I want you to know that Christ Himself has come to live inside of you. And I have a resource I want to send you. It's called the New Believer's Bible. 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Here's Dave to tell you more.
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2: Okay.
0: It goes, I have been a Harvest partner for many years now and see the impact you've made on many people who've become Christians. I am in awe. I thank the Lord for the continued successful ministry of Harvest on a daily basis. Thank you, Pastor Greg, for being used by God to change my life and redirect my paths. Your example of Christianity has been so consistent. Mm. Isn't that encouraging that she says those nice things, but also that she believes enough in this ministry to become a Harvest partner? What is a Harvest partner?
1: Well, a Harvest partner is somebody that gives to our ministry on a regular basis, even on a monthly basis. And what I really appreciate about this listener, and if that person happens to be listening, let me just say to you personally, thank you so much. But what I really appreciated was when she said, I've been doing it for years.
0: Mm.
1: And you know what? I also want to say this to this person or any person that supports us in this way. You share in the fruit of what we are doing.
0: Mm-hmm.
1: There's an interesting story in the life of David where he was going against his enemy with his army. They were tired from battle, and a bunch of them said, we just can't go into battle. And his army was already relatively small. They said, we're going to have to sit this one out. Well, the remaining soldiers went into battle. The Lord blessed, and they were victorious. And when they returned with the spoils of the battle, those who had fought said, don't give any to those people that sat this out. Well, the fact is those folks who had sat it out on this occasion had fought in previous battles. And David said, hey, no, those that tarry by the stuff, that's King James, those that hang out by our possessions, share in this as well. And, you know, the reward, the blessing, goes to all those who participate. It goes to all of us that believe in the power of the gospel. So when you give, you're part of the team. You're making it possible for us to reach more people with the gospel. So would you, Terry, buy this stuff, to put it in King James vernacular? Would you invest in our ministry? And then we pray that you will share in the reward of what God is doing as well. As Paul said, it's fruit to your account, spiritual fruit to your account, laying up for yourself treasures in heaven. So prayerfully consider becoming a harvest partner today.
0: Yeah, that's right. And we can take your call right now. 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
12: Grace. I love the word grace. That's how we're saved. Ephesians 2:8. You're saved by grace through faith, not of yourselves. It is a gift from God, not of your works. So this is him saying you are set apart by grace, which is able to build you up and to give you an inheritance among all them which are sanctified.
13: Pastor Red Menner with a reminder, the undeserved favor of God is a gift.
12: The word sanctified means set apart. If you become a Christian, you've been set apart for being saved by his grace, and you get to go to heaven. This is what Paul is saying.

0: Paul's devotion to the Lord was clearly demonstrated in his dedication to believers he would meet. In fact, Pastor Brett Metter notes the way Paul gave of his life, his work, and his ministry truly remains an example for the church today for spreading the good news of the saving grace of God. Let's continue another verse-by-verse study in today's Word of Acts chapter 20.
1: This is Paul's missionary's journeys we've been studying, and this is the third one here in Acts chapter 20. We start off with verses 1 through 5, saying goodbye to all these people. He's poured time, energy, effort into them, and there's kind of this sad farewell journey. So that's verses 1 through 5. But now we have a farewell dinner in verses 6 through 12. It says there in verse 6, "We sailed away from Philippi after the days of unleavened bread and came unto them to Troas in 5 days, where we abode 7 days. And upon the first day of the week, when the disciples came together to break bread, Paul preached unto them, ready to depart on the morrow, and continued his speech until midnight. And there were many lights in the upper chamber where they were gathered together." So we have a farewell journey and then a farewell dinner, number two. What's this dinner? Well, Paul's teaching after dinner and he goes till midnight. But Paul, why is he teaching so long? Probably because it's the last time he's going to see these guys. And they're more than willing to hang out with Paul and hear his last sermons and teachings. And by the way, remember, this is what they did in the early church. In Acts 2:42, they continued steadfastly in the apostles' doctrine, that's teaching, fellowship one with another, koinonia, the breaking of bread, and in prayers. That's what the church did steadfastly. And we're seeing that sort of here before we even think about Acts 2:42. So we've had, number one, a farewell journey. Number two, a farewell dinner. And now we get to this kind of the crux of this chapter, a farewell message. And that's verses 13 through 38 to the end here. We're going to see him go from Troas. Now he's going to go below Ephesus down to Miletus. And this is where Paul's going to send word to the elders at the church of Ephesus. Let's read. It says in verse 13, "And he went before to ship and sailed to Assos, where they're intending to take in Paul, for so had he appointed, minding himself to go afoot. And then when he met with us at Assos, we took him in and came to Mytilene, and we sailed thence and came the next day over against Kairos. And the next day we arrived at Samos." If you've ever been to the Greek islands, these names sound familiar. Paros. This is also where John would be in Patmos. It's all in the same vicinity of these islands where Paul's bouncing around here. So it says they went to Kos. The next day, verse 15, arrived at Samos and tarried at Trogyllium. And the next day we came to Miletus. So this is him hopping around to different places. "For Paul had determined to sail by Ephesus because he would not spend the time in Asia, for he hasted, if it were possible for him, to be at Jerusalem the day of Pentecost." So Paul's got a goal. He wants to get to Jerusalem by the day of Pentecost. Verse 17, "And from Miletus he sent to Ephesus and called for the elders of the church. And when they were come to him, he said unto them, You know, from the first day that I came unto you into Asia, after what manner I have been with you at all seasons, serving the Lord with all humility of mind and with many tears and temptations, which befell me by the lying in wait of the Jews, and how I kept back nothing that was profitable unto you, but have showed you and have taught you publicly and from house to house, testifying both to the Jews and also to the Greeks, repentance toward God and faith toward our Lord Jesus Christ. And now, behold, I go bound in the Spirit unto Jerusalem, not knowing the things that shall befall me there, save that the Holy Ghost witnesseth in every city, saying that bonds and afflictions abide me." I love how Paul says, "I'm going without knowing." Sometimes the Lord requires you to do something and you don't really know all the details. In fact, I have found that most of the time you don't know all the details. Sometimes the Lord steers you in a direction like, okay, Lord, I don't know what I'm doing, but I'm going. Knowing without going is common in ministry and serving the Lord. You know, you might not know why you're in high school right now. And why do I have to go to this class, biology, and listen to this, you know, teacher? But you're going without knowing. God has you there for a reason. If you're a high school student or a college student, or if you're in the job, you're going to work without knowing really what the Lord's going to do. But you need to be open, because that's the way the Lord works. And it says the Holy Ghost says that from every city Paul would go to, that there's people by the Spirit saying, you're not going to do well if you go to Jerusalem. He says, I'm going to go without knowing. And then these guys are saying that bonds and afflictions, verse 23, are going to be waiting for him there. Does that bother Paul that bonds and afflictions are going to come? Well, check out what he says, verse 24. But none of these things move me. Neither count I my life dear unto myself, so that I might finish my course with joy and the ministry which I have received of the Lord Jesus to testify the gospel of the grace of God. I love Paul's attitude. It should be ours. We should be unafraid, not worried about our lives. Paul, do you get a sense that Paul really could care less about his life? Like, I don't count my life dear to myself. He's already been whipped and beaten and bruised, shipwrecked, all these things we talked about earlier. Man, this guy gets knocked around day after day, and he's like, yeah, whatever, I don't count my life dear to myself. How many of you have ever been in that place where literally your life is on the line? Paul's was all the time, and that was his attitude. I wonder if persecution does come, you and I better start gearing up to have that mindset. We don't count our lives dear to ourselves. It's going to be so easy to cave in our culture, but I hope as Christians we're like Paul. But I love what he does. He has the same that mindset. I'm just going to share the good news, and he's testifying of the gospel of God and the grace of God. We should be all about that. Verse 25, and now behold, I know that ye all, among whom I have gone preaching the kingdom of God, shall see my face no more. See, there it is, Paul's. This is why we call this the farewell message, especially to these elders of Ephesus. And then he says in verse 26, wherefore, I take to you a record this day that I am pure from the blood of all men. For I have not shunned to declare unto you all the counsel of God. Remember, Paul spent more than 2 years in Ephesus sharing the whole scripture with all those people. You know, I have faithfully shared, and I have not shunned to declare unto you the whole, all the counsel of God. And that's, again, that's why we go through the Bible verse by verse, so that we can make sure and get all of the counsel of God. It's all right here. And it says in verse 28, take heed therefore unto yourselves, and to all the flock over the which the Holy Ghost hath made you overseers. Now mark the word overseer. Remember the episkopos word I was talking about? That's the elder that's a governing elder. That's the word used there. He says, take heed to yourselves and to all the flock which the Holy Ghost hath made you overseers, to feed the church of God which he hath purchased with his own blood. Now, this is interesting because, you know, how much of the word did Paul share with them? All. He didn't shy away from sharing the word. And there's a reason he wanted them to kind of carry that on. He said that you need to be overseers and feed, that's the word pastor, by the way, shepherd, the church of God. So part of being an overseer is to make sure the sheep are being fed. One of the balls that's being dropped in so many churches, we're not really feeding with the meat of the Word of God. And we need to do that. But the episkopos, the elder, the overseer of the church, that's what this guy was supposed to make sure was happening. I'm so thankful for we have elders, deacons, episkoposes, which we call governing elders. I'm so thankful we have a good group of leaders, amazing guys and gals, really. They're leaders in our church that are really important. But how are we as leadership supposed to view the church? Jesus sets the highest level of care when he says, you need to care for them. And remember, I purchased that flock of sheep with my own blood. Gulp. See, as leaders, I remind our team of that all the time. Don't forget, Jesus purchased all those people with his own blood. And so we want to always remember that. Now, by the way, if you're one who loves to bash the church, you're bashing the people that Jesus bought with his own blood. When I stand before God, I don't want to have to answer, why are we so bashing of the people that I shed my blood for? Be careful with that. I find it interesting where people, Christians on social media, love bashing the church or making fun of people in the church and things they do. I'll admit, church people do crazy stuff, but worldly people do crazier stuff. Hello. People are crazy. Worldly, secular, Christian, fill in all the blanks. People are crazy. But it's easy to kind of come down on the Church of Jesus Christ. But someday I think you'll have to answer for that if you're one who loves to pick apart the Church of Jesus Christ. You got to love them because Christ purchased the church with his own blood. Have you ever had something that was really valuable because of the blood, sweat, and tears you put into it? Maybe it was a house you built. Or maybe it was a business you started from the beginning and you have kind of a love for that business because you poured into it. How much more does God care about his church? That's something we need to remember. Well, back to what we're talking about. Now, there's a list here I want you to kind of look at as we switch to Paul's message. And one of the things I want you to see is a list of three things, if you would. First of all, the past. And I want to show you that in verse 19 through 21. He's talking about how he in the past served the Lord with humility of mind, many tears, temptations. That's the past. Then Paul kind of dwells on the present. And I wanted to kind of show you that. Verses 22 through 27 that we just read, where he said, you know, this is what I'm doing. I'm going to go to Jerusalem. I'm getting a lot of warnings not to go there, but here's where I'm going. Here's what I'm doing. That's the present. But now we go into the future of what they're supposed to. That's where we picked it up here in verse 28. The future, verses 28 through 31, is where he's giving them instruction. Here's how you should operate without me in my absence. Remember, I'm not going to see anymore. So elders, this is the final message and don't forget these things. The future, verses 28 through 31. Let's keep reading. So he says, verse 29, after saying, care for the flock, which the Lord made you overseers. For verse 29, I know this, that after my departing shall grievous wolves enter in among you, not sparing the flock. Also, of your own selves shall men arise, speaking perverse things to draw away disciples after them. Therefore, watch and remember that by the space of 3 years, I ceased not to warn everyone night and day with tears. Now, this is interesting because this idea of grievous wolves in verse 29. How do you know a wolf among the flock? Real simple, by what it eats. What is its prey? And I'm not talking P-R-A-Y. What's a wolf? And question, do we have wolves in sheep's clothing today in the Church of Jesus Christ? Oh, they're countless. This has become a horrible, rampant problem. But we're actually told here, Paul's giving the Ephesus elders, here's how you do it. This is not just to the elders of Ephesus. This is to the elders, pastors, bishops. What are we supposed to do? Let's review that. He says, I know after my departing shall grievous wolves enter in among you, not sparing the flock. So what do? Also of your own selves shall men arise, speaking perverse things. There's people that were once walking with Paul and his ministry that are now going perverse. We've seen churches in our local city here who 10 years ago I would have said, man, go there and fellowship, get the teaching of the word. But as time went by, they got caught up in wokeism and started putting white fragility on their front website saying, this is what you have to read, which is so against the gospel. White fragility is there's no redemption. Like if you're white, you are a racist and there's no redemption there. Like it's really sad. It's not biblical at all. And yet churches have gone off the rails. And sadly, a lot of those churches, there are a lot of sheep that have been led astray. And Paul says, don't let these wolves come in, but you need to be careful and watch and warn. He says, out of your own selves, they'll draw men away. Therefore, verse 31, watch and remember that by the space of 3 years, I ceased not to warn. That means Paul was warning of false teaching and false prophets and false wolves over and over, night and day with tears. That's the part that's hard. You got to deal with compassion. Remember he said, with many tears there in verse 19, he's compassionate toward the sheep. Thus, he's defending the sheep. That's important. You got to care about the sheep. And now, verse 32, brethren, I commend you to God and to the word of his grace, which is able to build you up and to give you an inheritance among all them which are sanctified. So this idea of those, be cautious about false teachers. By the way, can I remind you about the false teacher things? This is Paul talking 2,000 years ago. But do you remember, we were warned also that it'd get worse. Do you remember what 1 Timothy, Paul said in one of his last books, 1 Timothy 4, he said, now the Spirit speaketh expressly that in the latter times, that's the last days, some shall depart from the faith, giving heed to seducing spirits and doctrines of devils, speaking lies in hypocrisy, having their conscience seared with a hot iron. So this is something that Paul was saying, Timothy, you got to watch. This is going to happen as we get closer to the end. He also warned the Thessalonians, let no man deceive you by any means, for that day shall not come, the day of the Lord, except there that shall be a falling away first, and that a man of sin may be revealed. That's the son of perdition. That's the Antichrist. So what happens before the Antichrist comes? By the way, the Antichrist comes during the tribulation period. That's in the future. But before that happens, there's going to be a massive falling away. That word falling away, interesting Greek word, is apostasia, where we get our word a massive apostasy, a falling away, defection from the truth, apostasy, to forsake. That's what Paul says. In the last days, before the Antichrist comes, there's going to be an apostasia. I think we're seeing that. Some of the statistics about churches and pastors, and it's sad to see the falling away. But what we're supposed to watch and warn them with tears and what have you. Then in verse 32, he says, but we are not going to be taken that way. But he says, I commend you to God, not the wolves, and to, you know, is what he's saying, and to the word of his grace, which what is able to build you up? The word of his grace. What is this grace? Undeserved, unearned favor that God wants to give you by just for free. Grace. I love the word grace. That's how we're saved. Ephesians 2:8, you're saved by grace through faith, not of yourselves. It is a gift from God, not of your works, lest any man should boast. So this is him saying you are set apart by the grace which is able to build you up and to give you an inheritance among all of them which are sanctified. The word sanctified means set apart. If you've become a Christian, you've been set apart for being saved by his grace, and you get to go to heaven in the kingdom of God for all of eternity. This is what Paul is saying, and that's how they're truly built up and encouraged, edified. He says in verse 33, he says, I have coveted no man's silver or gold or apparel. He's making sure that's not about, you know, Paul getting all rich and wealthy and blinged out. I've not coveted that. Yet they did pay him to travel and to survive and do what he was doing and to have meals and clothes and stuff like that. Verse 34, yea, ye yourselves know that these hands have ministered unto my necessities and to them that were with me. I have showed you all things, how that so laboring you ought to support the weak and to remember the words of the Lord Jesus, how he said, it is more blessed to give than to receive. So Paul gave of his life, his work, his ministry. They helped those that were hurting. And this is such a key part of the ministry that we see there. We try to do all of those things. We want to minister to the necessities of the church. It's so cool when we are able to do that. We have a lot of single moms that struggle, and we get to help them. We have people that are in poverty. One thing we do at 8th and Greek, we don't like to let our left hand know what our right hand is doing, so we don't boast on our website of all the people that we help, the poor. And yet we get hit for that all the time. I've noticed there's nothing on your website about you guys helping the poor. You're just a wealthy church. Bash, bash, bash, bash. We're not going to toot our little horn. That's what Pharisees did. Pharisees went around going dur-dur-dur when they gave money to the poor. But, you know, there's people in our church that have really been in need, and there's people outside of our church that's been in need. We help people around the world. We've helped people in Africa and in Honduras. We've helped churches build churches. We've helped in the South Pacific, Santo Vanuatu. A large percentage of our tithes and offerings goes to missional, trying to reach people that are unsaved, that need help, that are in poverty. We spend a lot on that. And not boasting, just trying to say kind of what Paul's saying here. I have not coveted a man's silver or gold. Yea, you know what these hands have done, that we've tried to minister. And Jesus was right. It is more blessed to give than receive. By the way, verse 35, some of your Bibles put that in red letters. My Bible doesn't do that, but it is the red letters of Christ there when Jesus said that. What chapter and verse of the gospel did he say that? This is the only place we know that he said that, but because Paul said, under the inspiration of the Spirit, that Jesus said this, we know that he did. Now, we end here in verse 36. It says, and when he had thus spoken, he kneeled down and prayed with them all, and they all wept sore, and fell on Paul's neck and kissed him, sorrowing most of all for the words which he spake, that they should see his face no more, and they accompanied him to the ship. Boy, what a scene. Paul says, I'm out. love you guys. And they all pile on him and kiss his neck and say, oh, Paul, we're going to miss you. And we're so sad. You're never going to see us again. And they all walked him right to the plank of the ship as Paul was getting up on the ship. Like, what a scene this is. And this is cool. Question. How did these elders at Ephesus do? Well, we don't know for sure how these elders did, but we know how Ephesus did. It would not be that long, you know, just 25 years later, where Jesus would write to the elders of Ephesus, the messengers of the church at Ephesus. Remember there in Revelation chapter 2, verse 1, Jesus said to the elder, the pastor at the church at Ephesus, nevertheless, I have somewhat against thee, thou hast left your first love. Do you remember the good things that were told there? It says, you have tried those which were false teachers. And this is what Paul was warning them. Paul warned them about the false teachers here in chapter 20 of Acts. And by the revelation challenge that Jesus gave, they're still testing. Did you know the Ephesian church literally would give guys written tests to see if they knew the theology well enough to be considered a pastor or preacher or teacher? But sadly, historically, there was at least seven, maybe for sure seven guys that came out of Ephesus that became false teachers. Do you remember Hymenaeus? 1 Timothy 1:20. Alexander? 1 Timothy 1:20. Phygellus? 2 Timothy 1:15. Hermogenes? 2 Timothy 1:15. Philetus? 2 Timothy 2:17. And Diotrephes? 3 John verse 9. These are all guys that were false teachers that came out of Ephesus. The reason I say that is Paul gave it his best shot, and we can give it our best shot, but there's still going to be people that will depart from the faith. And sadly, Ephesus had that problem. And their big lack was that they left their first love for the Lord. Sometimes I've noticed the people that are sharpest on theology are weakest on love, loving God and loving others. And maybe that's what happened at Ephesus. They were into their theology, but not so much in loving God. So God says, you have left your first love for me, and maybe for others as well. Be careful. Use your love Bible study. I'm glad you're here, and this is a good time to be here. But don't let love lack. You can get your theology down, but your theology without love is like a big clanging gong. 1 Corinthians chapter 13 says, may the Lord give us ears to hear what the Spirit says to the church. In Jesus' name.
0: Pastor Brett Metter, closing with encouragement for the building and maintaining of a healthy body of believers, as demonstrated by the ministry of the Apostle Paul, drawn from our in-depth study of Acts chapter 20 in today's Word. 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Well, to conclude his message today, Pastor Brett Metter rejoins us now with a closing word of prayer.
1: Lord, this chapter 20, is so full. We could meditate on all these things Paul shared, particularly with these elders. We see how Ephesus got off the rails, even by the Revelation chapter 2. I pray that we would stay on the straight and narrow path, that we would love you with all our heart, mind, soul, and strength, and love our neighbor as ourself, but at the same time, have solid Bible teaching. Elders, deacons that are busy doing the work, Lord, ministers, servants, be a place of grace and love and goodness. Lord, there's so many components that really make a healthy church, and I pray that you'd keep us in that healthy place, Lord. And when people come and sort of try to knock us down or say mean things about us, Lord, we know that that's not new. Paul got that every day, and even worse. But I pray that we would be faithful in the things you've called us to and to be biblical in how we do it. So bless these, your people who study your word. May it bring forth good fruit in their lives, we pray. In Jesus' name, amen.
0: Amen. Pastor Brett Metter here on Today's Word. And that's all the time we have. Next time, Pastor Brett will examine how the Apostle Paul's determination to travel to Jerusalem set him on a path toward imprisonment and possible death. To Today's Word with Pastor Brett Metter is an outreach of Athey Creek Church in West Lynn, Oregon.
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4: With SRN News, I'm John Scott. The Senate has approved the Protect College Sports Act, a sweeping measure designed to address concerns over fairness and competitive balance in collegiate athletics. The legislation, led by Senators Ted Cruz and Maria Cantwell, passed the chamber by a 77-22 vote following months of bipartisan negotiations and debate. Among changes, the bill grants the NCAA broad federal antitrust protections and places limits on how much athletes can receive for the use of their name, image, and likeness. An appeals court in Iran has confirmed a sentence of 74 lashes handed to a prominent singer who performed without the mandatory hijab. Parastu Ahmadi sang while wearing a sleeveless dress during a concert live streamed on her YouTube channel. Iran's laws ban public performances by women and require them to wear headscarves. This is SRN News.
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0: believe that a good God will reward nice people for trying their best. Today on Truth for Life, Alistair Begg explains why this popular assumption is totally incompatible with the death of Christ on the cross and the good news that he proclaimed. We're studying in chapter 2 of Mark's Gospel.
1: The issue was this. People are looking around. They see the Pharisees' disciples fasting. The disciples of John fasting. The disciples of Jesus partying. True? Levi's house, party time. What's going on here? One group's fasting, another group's fasting. What do your guys do? They seem to have chosen the easy path. That can't possibly be right. If a person's going to be accepted with God,

0: There's so many things he has to do. And we, the Pharisees, the organizers of religion, the custodians of that which is external and orthodox, we know what they should be doing, and your boys aren't doing it. And we want to know why. Now, if you think about this in Luke 18, and I'll only give you this one, I might give you two cross references, but this is just one. Luke chapter 18, if you turn forward one book, let's just set this in context because I think this is helpful. And the context is absolutely crucial. Verse 9 of Luke chapter 18. To some who were confident of their own righteousness, okay, their own righteousness. In other words, a righteousness that they themselves created, established, maintained by what they did or didn't do. To some who were confident of their own righteousness, we're either going to stand before God on the basis of our own righteousness, or we're going to stand before God on the basis of the righteousness of another. These folks were confident in their own righteousness. And as a result, notice, they looked down on everybody else. So Jesus looks at this group, and he says, here they are, Mr. and Mrs. Smug, and all the smug little children, doing all of these things and despising all these other people, just able to look down on them all. He says, let me tell you a story. Two men went up to the temple to pray. One was a Pharisee and the other was a tax collector. The people, the listeners, love these stories. They just must have waited for the punchline every time. It's so exciting. Here we go again. Jesus got another, the Pharisee versus the sinner story. Wonderful. So next we have the Pharisee. He stood up and he prayed, verse 11, about himself or to himself. God, I thank you that I'm not like other men, robbers, evildoers, adulterers, or even like this tax collector here. What he's doing up at the temple to pray, I will never know. You see where his confidence lies? In what he doesn't do, and then in what he does. What does he do? Verse 12, I fast twice a week, and I give a tenth of all that I get. I'm a tither, and I'm a double faster. I'm twice as fast as anybody else. Here I am. Twice a week fasting, tithing, not like this joker. Well, who told you to fast twice a week? No one. There's only one place in the whole of the Old Testament where fasting is demanded. And that's recorded in Leviticus chapter 16 in relationship to the Day of Atonement. Fasting appears all over the place for all kinds of reasons. Good. But in terms of God actually saying, this is what I want you to do, it only comes there in relationship to the Day of Atonement. You see, the issue here is not fasting per se. It is that fasting represents the way in which the Pharisees, with their systematized, organized religion, believed that they could be and would be accepted by God. So as long as they kept doing all these things meticulously, then God would be pleased to look on them with favor. And so in answering the question, and we're back now in Mark 2, in answering the question, Jesus absolutely disarms the questioners. Why are they not fasting? Jesus answered, how can the guests of the bridegroom fast while he is with them? In other words, you don't fast at a wedding, he says. My wife and I were at a wedding yesterday. We went to the reception. It was a wonderful meal. No time for fasting. No. There was fasting, there was no fasting, there was eating, there was, man, it was fantastic. It would have been highly inappropriate, wouldn't it? And if the father of the bride had said, you know, I hope you enjoy these Ritz crackers and help yourself to a second glass of water, people would have said, what kind of party is this? And justifiably so, which is what Jesus is saying. Now you understand that he's pointing out that he is the bridegroom. He's already noted the fact that John the Baptist is the best man. Mark has told us John the Baptist is the best man. He stood on the stage of history, spoken for a moment, got out of the way so that the bridegroom might be introduced. Christ as the bridegroom is amongst his friends and followers. And he says, there's no way that my disciples are going to be fasting while I am here with them. It would be entirely inappropriate. He says, verse 20, there's going to come a day when the bridegroom will be taken from them. And on that day, they will fast. Now, some people have taken that as a mandate, but it is actually an observation. Jesus is saying, when they have reason for sorrow, when they have reason for disappointment, whatever it might be, then on that day, well, fasting may be appropriate, but it's not appropriate today. Right now, it's party time. It's party time. In fact, the more I read the Gospels, the more I realize this. I said there would only be one cross-reference. I'll give you a second one. You read it for yourself. Luke chapter 15. And you remember how Luke chapter 15 begins? It says that the tax collectors and the sinners were gathering near, were all coming around to listen to Jesus. So all the people who were messed up, left out, burdened by their sin, aware of the fact that their life was a walking mess, they are all coming, said, we want to hear from Jesus. But the Pharisees, the religious establishment, they were muttering to one another. And what were they muttering to one another? This man welcomes sinners and eats with them. You see what they're saying? So if he is the person, he couldn't possibly be the person he claimed to be. You couldn't possibly have a Messiah who did this. You couldn't have someone who fulfilled all of the Old Testament expectations and did this. Surely when our Messiah comes, there will be none of this in him. He will be absolutely fastidious. He will have all the rules and regulations kept. All of his followers will be marked by all of these things. And Jesus said, well, let me just tell you a few stories. There's a lost sheep. They're 99 safe. Shepherd went for the one that was lost. Lady broke her necklace or her coins or whatever it was, and she had 9/10 of it intact, but a tenth of it was gone. She scoured the entire house looking for it. He says, the reason I told you that is because that's God's disposition towards those who are lost. He goes out looking for the lost one. He's an initiative-taking, seeking God. He's not hiding behind a corner the way that it is suggested on the media, that somehow or another God has gone, is in disguise somewhere or is hidden off somewhere, and we're all looking around for him. No. No, the Bible says that God is actually, he came down, he's, good morning, I'm here to speak to you today. So glad you came to the service. Are you listening to what that funny Scotsman is saying? Are you listening to this, God says, inside of you? How are you going to stand before God? Are you going to stand before God on the basis of your goodness? Or are you going to stand before God trusting in the goodness of someone else? That's the question he's asking. That's the question Jesus is posing. That is the vital question. And you remember when he finally gets to his third story, he says, and there was a certain man had two sons. And one of them went off and blew it out. And another one blew it out while he was still in the house. Externally present, externally correct, doing everything that was expected of him, but doing it like a slave. The other boy went off and went totally hog wild. But he came to himself and he repented and he came back to his father and his father forgave him and gave him a wonderful party and with the singing and the dancing going on. The elder brother, he came and he heard the singing and the dancing and the servant said to him, your brother is back. And their line reads, but he refused to go in. Why did he refuse to go in? For the same reason that some of you still do not trust Christ. Because you like the idea of earned acceptance with God. Because it puts you in a better light. You don't like this idea that the worst, most miserable, lying, cheating, scornful, immoral person is in Christ, covered over with his righteousness, accepted, redeemed, restored, and all because of another and not because of him or not because of her. That message will always stick in the gullet of a Pharisee. And that, you see, is what makes Jesus so controversial. That's the significance of what he says about the shrinking of the garment and the bursting of the wineskins. It's very simple. You don't need to beat it up. You don't cut up a new garment to make patches for an old one. It won't work. The shrinkage will tear it apart. You don't put new wine into old wineskins because the wine that is new has still a fermentation process. And if the wineskins are old and brittle and so on, the old leather wineskins, then the fermentation process will actually blow the wineskin apart. What is Jesus saying? He's saying the wine of new life, which he has come to bring, cannot be contained in the shrunken, brittle old wineskins of a man-made religion. What he is saying is that the liberating, life-transforming message which he has come to proclaim, that of unmerited favor with God, with free forgiveness, it cannot be stitched in to their form of established religion. It actually tears it away. In other words, Jesus is controversial because he is pointing out that the two approaches, one represented by the Pharisees and the other represented by himself, are mutually incompatible. They are mutually incompatible. That's what he's saying. You're not going to be able to come up with a hybrid. You can't do it. It won't be done. You say, well, we're far removed from the Pharisees. We're not Pharisees. Well, I hope you're not. Well, let me tell you what Pharisees believe, just in case you might believe this. Pharisees essentially believed that a good God will reward nice people for doing their best. A good God will reward nice people for doing their best. Now, I wager that if I go with you this afternoon to all the little festivities over here in Chagrin Falls, and we just go up and down amongst the crowd, that will be the prevailing view of people that we meet. If there is a God, how will he ever accept us? And it will come back to you again and again. Well, if he's a good God, he'll be happy if nice people like us just do our best. And then that begs the question, what in the world was Jesus of Nazareth doing hanging up there on that cross? You see, Jesus was proclaiming a salvation that depended entirely upon God. The Pharisees were proclaiming a salvation that depended largely upon them. Jesus was asking men and women to face up to the fact of their leprosy, stained and spoiled by sin, and then to realize that he is the one who makes them clean. He was asking them to face up to the fact of their paralysis, as it were, in terms of the healings that have taken place, and then to realize that he is the one who is able to set us on our feet. But the two notions are incompatible. Let me finish with two quotes. One from Spurgeon's Morning and Evening, which you can find in the bookstore. From yesterday morning's reading, the 23rd of May. And Spurgeon is writing concerning the trust of the psalmist in God, the Rock of Ages. And he says of the psalmist was wise. He rested on nothing less than the Lord's work. And then he wrote this: it is the Lord who has begun the good work within us. It is he who has carried it on. And if he does not finish it, it never will be completed. Now, here's a sentence that I didn't mark, but I didn't scribble, but I marked it in my mind. Listen to this sentence. If there is one stitch in the celestial garment of our righteousness that we must insert ourselves, then we are lost. If there is one stitch in the celestial garment of our righteousness that we must insert, then we are lost. You see what he's saying? Jesus did not die upon the cross to get us started so that we might contribute to our acceptance by God as a result of good things that we do. Jesus died upon the cross, bearing all of our sin in himself, and providing for us a free and a full salvation and a robe of righteousness, which is all his righteousness, all his acceptance with God, all of his keeping of the law, all of his sacrifice for sin. So that if we actually think to ourselves that we are stitching into the celestial garment of righteousness our own stitches, then, says Spurgeon, we do not understand the gospel. And I am fearful that some of you, particularly from a Roman Catholic background, are just about exactly there. Let me give you my final quote from the 18th century. A vicar in England, in Bedfordshire, his name was John Berridge. He was an interesting man. He wrote his own epitaph, and I'll read the epitaph and then we'll be done. This is what is written on his tombstone. Here lie the earthly remains of John Berridge, late vicar of Everton, and an itinerant servant of Jesus Christ, who loved his master and his work, and after running on his errands many years, was called to wait on him above. Okay? So we walk through the graveyard and say, John Berridge has gone. Where has he gone? He's gone to serve Jesus. He's just doing it somewhere else. Okay? What else has Berridge left for us as we walk through the graveyard? Well, now he addresses the reader. It actually says, reader, in big bold letters. Reader, art thou born again? No salvation without new birth! Exclamation mark. I was born in sin, February 1716. Remained ignorant of my fallen state till 1730. So what is that? He was 14? I don't know, 30 minus 16. 14. You must help me with this. This is not rhetoric. When we do the math, you've got to stay right with me. It's not, I'm not, this is not, this is not, these are real questions. So, born in sin, February 16th, remained ignorant of my fallen state till 1730. Now listen to this one. Lived proudly on faith and works for salvation till 1754. All right? So from 1730 to 1754, 24 years, 24 and 14 is 38, until he was 38, he lived proudly on faith and works for salvation. Was admitted to Everton Vicarage 1755, when he was 39. He becomes the minister in the church. Fled to Jesus alone for refuge 1756. After he has been preaching for a year to his congregation, he finally gets it himself. It is solely on account of what God has done in Christ that I am ever accepted by him. And therefore, nothing in my hand I bring. Simply to his cross I cling. Naked come to him for dress. Helpless come to him for rest. And therefore, stinky old me to his fountain flies, saying, you better wash me, Jesus, or I'm a dead man. I'm a dead girl. And you see how insidious the sounds of established religion are ringing in our ears. Oh, you don't need that silly old stuff. You're a good fellow. You're a fine girl. How dreadful it would be, wouldn't it, to be kept from all of the wonder of what Jesus came to do, kept by our goodness, kept from him by our goodness, kept from him by our badness. I'm so bad he could never fix me. What? Who do you think you are? And perhaps today, you might be able to enter into your journal. I've been living for so many years proudly on the strength of faith and works. Cast myself entirely upon Christ. Cast myself unreservedly on Christ. Told them, I have got not a hope in the world, Jesus, apart from you. Apart from you. That's what it means to be a Christian.
1: 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He'll be back in just a minute to close today's program. 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Things like spiritual growth or steadfast faith. Or, like John Berridge in the story Alistair just told, to find refuge in Jesus alone. In the book Pray Big, Alistair draws from the Apostle Paul's bold prayers for the believers in Ephesus to give us a pattern for how we can come before God in the same way. Here's a brief excerpt from the introduction to the book.
0: I want to pray bigger and better. 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And to do that, we need to discover how to pray as Paul did, which means we need to learn to believe what Paul did. We need to know who we're speaking to, and we need to know what to say to him.
1: 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Now, before we wrap up, I want to remind you that Alistair is hosting the Basics Conference 2026 today and tomorrow in Southern California. So please keep him and all of us, the speakers, the many men who are attending the conference, keep us in your prayers that we will glorify God and that together these men will do the basics of Christian leadership well. And now here's Alistair to close with prayer.
0: Father, thank you so much that we can remember the wonder of your redeeming love, the challenge of your perfect life, the clarity of your instruction, and the warmth and passion of your love for those who feel themselves to be beyond hope, and your stinging rebuke for those who hide behind the hypocrisy of externalism. Only you, God, know who we are. You know what we are. You know what we need. And we pray that you will come and meet us and give us no rest at all until we rest entirely in Jesus and on his work alone. Find that wonderful freedom in all that he has accomplished. And may the grace of the Lord Jesus, the love of God, our Father, and the fellowship of the Holy Spirit rest upon and remain with all who believe today and forevermore. Amen.
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5: One of the easiest places to get a hardened heart is in a church. Because if you hear the message of the gospel and who Jesus is and you don't respond to it, your heart can get harder. The same sun that softens the wax hardens the clay. And there's a lot of people that know about God, but they don't know God. A real popular thing for people to say today is, well, I'm not into organized religion. Oh, what are you into then? Disorganized chaos? I'm not here to talk to you about religion. I'm here to talk to you about a relationship, a friendship with God that you can begin to experience. And Christ can fill that big hole that is in your heart right now. So here's my question. Is Jesus Christ, the Son of God, living inside of you right now? Being a Christian is not just following a creed. It's not just reading a Bible. Being a Christian is having Christ himself come and take residence in your heart. The Bible says, for as many as received him, he gave them the power to become sons and daughters of God. So there has to be that moment where you say, all right, Lord, I want you in my life. I want you to forgive me of my sin. And he'll do that for you. He's just a prayer away.
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7: The bottom line of learning to live with frustration, either for a period of time or for the rest of our life, is that we are committed to Jesus Christ, period. 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
7: Now, frustration is the result of our being inhibited in achieving or accomplishing or receiving what we want or what we want to do. And we're hindered, and in some way, we're not able to have our own desires, our own wishes granted, and so we feel frustration. An inability to achieve or to accomplish or to finish or to get what we want. Now, there are some things in life that you and I pray for and wish for that God will never grant. It isn't because he's unkind, or is it because he's impotent? It is because in the wisdom of God, he knows better than to remove that frustration from our life. And there are some things we would like to go to the scripture for, and you can fast and pray and beg and plead. And if you're not listening to God to begin with, you can do anything you want to. But if God puts his finger there and he leaves it there, and he's determined to leave it there for a given divinely designed reason to accomplish his will in your life, all the praying in the world's not going to make it go. Those are the things that frustrate us. We can't have our way in a given circumstance. And so we back off, and first of all, we get a little rebellious toward God, or we want to argue with him, and then we want to compare ourselves with other people, then we want to weigh our good works against how bad we could be. We go through all of that until finally the wise man or woman eventually says, okay, Lord, what is it that you're trying to say to me? I give up my rebellion trying to convince you of what you ought to do. Now, frustration is a part of living because all of us are still human and we live in a worldly, ungodly culture. But even if we all, as saints, if this whole world was only covered with saints, but we still had a sin principle within us, we'd still be frustrated with each other at times. Now, I'm not going to give you a quick little ABC, a 1, 2, 3, 4, 5, how to get rid of your frustrations, because I want to tell you there isn't anything in this Bible that says there is a key to eliminating all frustration in life. It's not. But there are some principles that teach us how to live with the frustrations that we have, and sometimes they're not of God. Some of you are living in situations in your home that from all practical purposes, you know that there's no human way for them to ever change. So you have already decided, I've got to learn to live with this, but maybe you're not doing so good. Or in your vocation, there are situations there that you know that you are helpless to change, and you pray and they don't change. Sometimes they get worse. And you keep asking God, what in the world are you up to? In fact, I'm going to quit this job and get me one where I can enjoy being around some Christians. And it may be that the day you quit your job, you stepped out of God's will. Because you see, all frustration cannot be relegated to the devil. He may be the channel through which it comes, but God allows certain frustrations in our life for our own spiritual maturing, or to accomplish something that God wants to accomplish that is totally beyond our understanding, thinking, or comprehension. So the question is, how do we learn to live with our frustrations? Here is Paul writing to the Philippians, and he's in prison. He may be even chained to a Roman soldier or isolated in a room there with a Roman guard in his presence. And imagine how frustrated he could be. Imagine what you would be thinking. Now, Lord, you call me to be a missionary. And Lord, you know that I've been to Antioch. I've been to Lystra. You know, I was left, they stole me in Lystra. They put me in jail in Philippi. And I thought that was the end of my jail experience. And he could just go down the line of Thessalonica, of Corinth, of Ephesus, all these churches where he had established, all these places he'd been, and now God's got him in jail. He's in prison. He can't go back to see what's happening in these churches. The only thing he hears is the problems that they're having. And so here he is frustrated. Most of us would be wringing our hands, pulling our hair, and biting our fingernails off, trying to figure out how in the world are we going to get God's work done sitting in prison. Lord, why did you put me in prison? You know what I've done. Why do you have me in this circumstance? Now, you may not be in a prison, but you may feel that you are imprisoned in your present circumstances and very frustrated that you cannot change what it is in your life that is frustrating you and keeping you from accomplishing what you really choose to accomplish in life. So what do you do? Do you rebel against God? Fight against God? Try to find somebody else to accuse of the problem? Or what do you do? How do you learn to live with frustration? For some people, that frustration is a physical problem. With some, it's their business or their finances, their relationships within their family, whether it's immediate family or distant family. But all kinds of things can come into our life to frustrate us. Maybe something that you've been trying to achieve personally, and somehow every time you get right up to grasp it, it eludes you and you feel hindered. And there's nothing any more frustrating than being able to come so close to accomplishing something, and each time it eludes you, and you can't, and you're frustrated, you want to give up, and you know you can't give up, and so there you are. How do we learn to live with those things that God will not change? Or He is going to wait long enough until we have to learn to live with them until God chooses to change them. So I want to say to you, all the praying in the world is not going to move anything that God has allowed in your life for an ultimate purpose for your good and my good. So how do we learn to live with them? So I want to give you three things here to think about, if you will. First of all, when you look at the life of Paul here, the first thing you have to do to learn to live with frustration is to learn to rejoice in it regardless of how painful it is. Now I want you to notice something in this book. This is the one epistle that Paul wrote that there is not a single word of criticism in it. In the book of Galatians, he starts out, for example, if you recall, in a tense manner because he wants to deal with a problem among the Galatians. So he's attacking the Judaizers. In the Corinthian church, it's the same thing. He begins that book knowing that he must deal with problem after problem after problem in that fellowship. In the book of Philippians, it's all joy. Four times he mentions being in bonds, imprisonment. 16 times he talks about joy, rejoicing, gladness in the Lord. And here he is in prison rejoicing about it. In chapter 2 and verse 17, look at this. He says, but even if I'm being poured out, you see, here's where Paul was. He was waiting for trial before Nero and knew that he could be executed or he could be freed. And the chances were 50-50. Probably leaning a little bit more toward execution. But even if I am being poured out as a drink offering upon the sacrifice and service of your faith, I rejoice and share my joy with you. Imprisoned, facing death, and talking about sharing his joy with them and urging them to rejoice also with him. Look in chapter 3, verse 1. Finally, my brethren, rejoice in the Lord. And then if you'll notice in chapter 4 and verse 4, he says, rejoice in the Lord always. And again, he says, rejoice. Verse 10, but I rejoiced in the Lord greatly that now at last you've revived your concern for me. Here's a man in prison who has all the reason in the world to be frustrated, to be anxious, to be upset. But listen to what he says. Here's his reasoning for not being frustrated. Here's his reasoning. He has all human reasoning in the world. But here's his reasoning for not being frustrated. Listen to what he says. He focuses his attention. Now watch this, because this is one of the keys. In order to learn to live with frustration, I must learn to rejoice even in the painfulness of it. The pain may be physical. It may be emotional, or it may be the pain of knowing I cannot do what I want to do or feel like I need to do. Paul says you must first learn to rejoice in it. And he learned that by learning a very simple secret, and that is to major on the things that are positive and good, even amidst the things that are painful. So notice what he says in chapter 4, verse 8. Finally, brethren, whatever is true, whatever is honorable, whatever is right, whatever is pure, whatever is lovely, whatever is of good repute, if there is any excellence and if there is anything worthy of praise, let your mind dwell on these things. Not on the thing that is the barrier to your accomplishment. Not on the thing that is hindering you from becoming or doing what you want to do. He says, focus and fasten. Let your mind settle on the things that are good. Now, listen to Paul as he sort of talks about the things that are good here. In chapter 1, verse 18, listen to what he says. And all through here, this is what he's doing. Here he is in prison. He says, what then? Only that in every way, whether in pretense or in truth, Christ is proclaimed, and in this I rejoice. Yes, and I will rejoice. He said, for example, there were some men there who were happy that Paul was in prison. They were glad that this man was in prison, even though they were preaching the gospel. He said some of them are preaching out of strife and out of envy. He says, that doesn't bother me. If Christ is being proclaimed and people are being saved, I'm going to rejoice even if their attitude and their motivation is wrong. Look, if you will, likewise in verse 21 of this chapter. Paul says, knowing that he could lose his life, he says, now for me to live is Christ to live. And for me to die, he says, is only my gain. He says, in fact, the only problem I have here is the problem of desiring to stay and preach the gospel to you. Or, he says, it'd be much better for me if God would go ahead, let Nero execute me, decapitate me, and take me on to glory. All through this book, Paul is majoring on the good things and not his circumstances. Look, if you will, in chapter 4, verse 11. Let me show you a word here that I want you to underline in your Bible. He says, look in verse 10. But I rejoice in the Lord greatly that now at last you've revived your concern for me. Indeed, you were concerned before, but you lacked opportunity. Not that I speak from want. He says, now I'm not telling you this because I want anything, for I have learned to be content in whatever circumstances I am in. Now, if he were lying on the beach somewhere, all stretched out in the sun, saying, well, tell the folks at Philippi, I have learned that whatever state I'm in, to be content. We wouldn't listen to that. But here's a man who is in prison, knowing that any moment, carrying before Nero, and he could be executed in a matter of hours. He could get all upset about, then what's going to happen to all the churches? Then what's going to happen to all these Christians? Then what's going to happen to all these people I've shared my faith with? What's going to happen to the whole movement of Christianity if I lose my life? He's not fretting about that. Paul says, I have learned that whatever state I find myself in, I am able now. He hadn't always been that way. He says, now I am able to be able to live independent of the circumstances around me. That is, my relationship to Jesus Christ, my focus upon the positive things that He has provided, and my relationship to Him makes it possible for me to have contentment. Doesn't mean that he liked his circumstances. It didn't mean that he liked where it is, and he certainly didn't enjoy being in prison. You see, Paul was just as human as you and I. He had been God's instrument of starting the whole mission movement. Here he is in prison. He has lots of reasons to be frustrated, but he says, I've learned not to pull my hair and bite my fingernails, not to walk up and down. How many Roman guards would he have won to Christ had he spent his time walking round and round and round and round in the prison complaining about God forgetting him? But imagine what those guards must have felt, each one either chained to him or at least in the same room with him. And here he is dictating, no doubt, this letter. And is this Roman guard standing at attention? And this crazy fellow's talking about rejoicing, being glad. Roman soldiers knew the penalty. They knew that he could lose his head. They knew he could be crucified. They knew all about atrocities. They were trained in committing them. And here he was talking about that he was content being in prison. And isn't it interesting what you and I complain about? We complain about getting a little cold, or it being too warm, or not having exactly what we wanted for lunch or for dinner. We complain about the most ridiculous, uneventful, unimportant things in life, which says we let things frustrate us. And I'm not telling you I'm an example of not being frustrated. I can name the things that frustrate me. I'm preaching this to myself as well as to you. I want you to understand that. But isn't it amazing what we let frustrate us? Paul says, I've learned something. He says, I've learned that whatever state I'm in, to be content. I remember something that Bertha Smith, first time I ever met her, she was three steps ahead of me. She was about 83 then. And I said to her, I said, Bertha, how do you walk so fast? How do you keep going all over the country? You're going 40 years, 30 years a missionary in China, 10 years in Formosa. She says, I don't go in my own strength, I go in the strength of the Lord. Said it about that fast. I never saw her get upset. I never saw her get frustrated. And I said, how is it that you just keep putting up? And I saw her in situations that would have certainly frustrated me. I said, how do you keep putting up with some of these things? I just hand it to him. She said, I'm not frustrated. I don't allow myself to get frustrated. And I would just admire her and think, Lord, I want to be able to look at life the way she does. Now, I'm learning some things, but there's some things I have yet to learn about being frustrated. But as I kept reading this passage and thinking about what Paul said when he said, I'm content. I couldn't wait to look up the real meaning of that word. Not from Webster, but from the context in which it was written. Being able to mentally and emotionally and spiritually live independent of the things that naturally, normally, and humanly frustrate, confuse, or I would consider to hinder me. Now, I want you to see something. Now, watch this as we go through here, because I want you to see what he learned that made him be able to say, I'm content. All right? So he says in this 21st verse, he says, for me to live is Christ to live. For me to die is for my gain. And then if you'll notice, in the second chapter and the eighth verse, which is one of the most important passages in the whole Bible on the life of Christ in this second chapter, he says, and I believe Paul would have said it this way. I believe he said, here's what I'm learning. And that is, in verse 5, have this mind in yourselves, which was also in Christ Jesus, who, although he existed in the form of God, did not regard equality with God a thing to be grasped, but emptied of himself, taking the form of a bondservant, and being made in the likeness of men. And being found in appearance as a man, he humbled himself by becoming obedient to the point of death, even the death of the cross. Now, here's what he was saying. Paul said, I'm learning how to be a servant. In whatever circumstance I find myself, even obedient in servitude, even if I know it means my death. You see, Paul had made a commitment in his life. Listen, the commitment he made had something to do with being able to live in a small circle, totally surrounded by frustrating circumstances, but unmoved and unruffled by those circumstances. Because you see, his focus was upon the positive. His focus was upon God. And his focus was not upon his circumstances.
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7: The lady who wrote, I believe, the most effective, powerful hymn in the whole hymn book when it comes to giving an invitation was Charlotte Elliott. 37 years bedridden, wanted to serve the Lord more than anything else. The only thing I know about her is that she wrote
0: just as I am, without one plea. She could have moaned and groaned and griped and become bitter toward God for putting her in the bed for 37 years, but she capitalized on her frustration. And most of us, I'll bet if the truth were known, who walked an aisle during an invitation, walked it when they were singing, just as I am, without one plea, but that thy blood was shed for me. And I want to ask you, how shall we respond to frustration? Shall we learn to rejoice in it? Shall we learn to dignify it for what it is and see it from where it's coming from? And will we allow God to show us how to capitalize on it to be a blessing to someone else?
8: 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Did God speak to your heart through today's message? Tell us what you plan to do next. 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
14: You cannot win the spiritual battle with partial obedience. 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
18: 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A look at America's founding principles and the leaders who shaped our nation.
19: Ronald Reagan understood that freedom sometimes requires more than quiet diplomacy. It requires moral clarity. On June 12, 1987, standing before the Brandenburg Gate in a divided Berlin, Reagan issued a direct challenge to Soviet leader Mikhail Gorbachev. "Mr. Gorbachev, tear down this wall." The Berlin Wall was more than concrete and barbed wire. It represented a system that restricted movement, divided families, and denied millions the freedoms Americans often take for granted. Reagan refused to treat that division as permanent. He understood that free nations must be willing to identify the difference between liberty and oppression, and have the courage to say so. 2 years later, the Berlin Wall fell. Freedom survives when people refuse to accept tyranny as inevitable. So when freedom is challenged today, will we have the courage to defend it with the same clarity?
20: Hi, I'm Johnny Erickson Tata. You know, when you have a disability, life is full of challenges. Just sitting up in my wheelchair through a long day can be exhausting. And I find myself often praying those simple words from Psalm 30, "Help me, O Lord," like yesterday. I wheeled into my office, and there on my desk was a stack of 100 books that required my signature. Now, I signed my name holding a pen between my teeth. And so when I saw all these books, I was overwhelmed. Well, with one coworker holding the book up close to my mouth and another flattening the page, I got to work signing my name. But I had to often pause, take a breath, and pray repeatedly, help me, Lord. And hey, I finished in great time. Is your workload a little overwhelming today? Take the counsel of Psalm 30. Pray, and pray often, help me, Lord. You'll get it done, and you will have His smile.
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2: 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On today's edition of Real Life Radio, Pastor Jack continues his series now called The Book of Ephesians and a message titled, We Have Been Chosen in Christ, Part 1. Ephesians is a letter the Apostle Paul wrote from prison to the church in Ephesus, showing every believer who they really are in Christ. And right here, Paul tells us something amazing, that before God ever made the world, He chose us. You see, that's a truth that we can hardly take in if you think about it. It means our place with God isn't based on how good we are, how good looking we are, or even how much we've messed up. He chose us out of His own love. And that, well, it's the most secure thing we could ever hold on to. So today, Pastor Jack teaches that God is the one who calls, leads, and accomplishes His purposes for our lives. And He alone is sovereign. Long before the foundations of the world were laid, God placed us at the very top of His priority list. Before we get into the message, I had a chance to sit down with Pastor Jack and talk about it with him. So let's get into that. And continuing in the book of Ephesians, in this message, Pastor Jack, we're going to get into one of the big ones, that God chose us before He ever made the world, right? Man, God's been speaking to me personally about that. And that's a wonderful thought for some people. For you, for me, it's a good thought. A real head scratcher for others. Talk to me about that, would you?
3: Well, it's a head scratcher. First of all, let's be honest, it's a head scratcher for all of us because the magnitude of that statement, that it demands that the God that He is, and we know this from Old Testament revelations of God and the Word, that He's transcendent. We think along a timeline. We put in our directions on Google Earth or whatever, maps, and we're going to go from point A to point B. And that's how we think on linear. We think on a flat plane where, in a sense, that God being transcendent is more topographic, meaning he can go to the mountaintop and look down and see not just the valley, He can see all the valleys. Think of that for a moment, where He's eternal. He's not subject to the timeline. So when He says, I've known you before the worlds were ever created, you say, well, that's impossible. You are 100% correct. It is impossible for us to even fathom that. Because we're like the ant walking around on the kitchen table. Little do we know that if a hand can come in and scoop us up off that table, we can talk to that ant, look at that ant. What's remarkable about the book of Ephesians is that reality is like God's reality, where He can come down and scoop us up and talk to us. But how He talked to us is the book of Ephesians will reveal to us that He entered into our time frame. He entered into this tabletop like an ant. He became an ant. We mere mortals, He became a mortal to tell us, hey, I've come from where I've come from. I'll tell you all about it. But the fact of the matter is I made all you guys. I've known all you guys forever. And the announcement is this, the gospel salvation message. And but it's, even though I made you and I'm eternal, I will not make you make that choice. It's got to be relational.
2: We've been chosen in Christ, part one. Let's jump in.
3: The very theme of the entire

0: book of Ephesians is found in verse 3 that we've just come through. He says there, "Blessed be the God and Father of our Lord and Savior Jesus Christ, who has blessed us with every spiritual blessing in heavenly places." That is the very theme of the entire book. And in fact, usually, in any book of the Bible, you're going to find the theme in the very first verse of that book, or the very first chapter, excuse me, of that book. And so tonight, we are building upon the very fact of the book of Ephesians that we are blessed, we have been, in Christ, in God, in the heavenly places. And as we get into verse 4, I want you to realize something. You might want to jot this down in your notes. This is rather spectacular if you think about it. Beginning in verse 3 all the way to verse 14, it is not only one of the most possible or one of the most powerful declarations of Christianity and stating such a fact regarding our life in Christ, it's certainly one of the strongest statements made. Listen to this. The early church used to sing verses 3 to 14 as a hymn. And it is one of the longest sentences you'll ever see. Paul seems to take off and not land until he accomplishes verse 14. And in this one sentence, in the Greek language, it has one main verb, and that is blessed. Verse 3, he has blessed us. It has three stanzas, as they used it for a song. Verse 6, it says, to the praise of his glory. Verse 12, to the praise of his glory. And then the song ended in verse 14, to the praise of his glory. In stanza 1, it's verses 4 through 6. You might want to look at this or jot it down, or maybe make a little circle in your Bible. It's kind of neat. In verses 4 through 6, in the first stanza, it stresses God the Father. See that there? In the second stanza, it stresses God the Son in verses 7 through 12. And then in the third stanza, in verses 13 to 14, it stresses God the Holy Spirit. Why am I pointing this out? Because there's a beautiful manifestation of the Trinity of God right here in the first chapter, and in fact in the first 14 verses. So I think that's neat to point out. First thing we want to realize tonight, if you're taking notes, jot it down. The first point we want to see is that God's choice is to choose. God has a choice, and he chooses. And we're going to see this right now in verse 4. It says, just as he, that is God, God the Father, chose us in him, that is Christ Jesus, before the foundations of the world. Now listen to this. God makes decisions and choices, and the world, in fact, let's get specific. A lot of Christians don't like God's choices sometimes. Everybody right now is picketing and voting and lobbying for choice. And it's kind of a weird thing that we're even doing this kind of stuff, that we even see it in our culture. There are those who say, I'm pro-choice. Well, okay. If you really think about it, we are really pro-choice. You out there, we choose life. There are those who say, I'm pro-choice and I choose death, or I choose abortion, or I choose military or non-military, or whatever it is. But mankind will go to war to defend his right to choose. And people will picket, people will even throw themselves in front of motorcades or trains or blow themselves up to get the point across that they are for choice. And yet God says in the book of Ephesians, right here, verse 4, that he is a God who chooses. And people get upset with that. How can God choose? What do you mean? He should consult me first. No, he's sovereign. We're going to look tonight at some deep theological truths, and I may confuse you more than help you out. So I want you to listen carefully, and I don't care how far we get along tonight in this message, as long as it's logical. And I'm having a hard time already. I washed my tongue tonight. I can't do a thing with it. But this is such an important truth, and it's debated greatly. Have you ever heard of those who hold to the Arminian view of salvation? Raise your hand if you've heard that. Wow. How many of you heard of the Calvinistic view? Oh, even. Hey.
1: That's interesting.
0: Well, listen, both those guys were great theologians. They love God, and they're great, super guys. But listen, we're building our theology on what God has said through the power of the Holy Spirit revealed in the Word of God. Both of those guys expressed scriptures and in truth. But you must look at the full counsel of God to get doctrine correct. And if you just let the Bible speak to you completely, you'll understand what God's trying to say. And we're going to begin with this tonight by realizing that God has a choice in the matter. And what is it? First of all, it says here, verse 4, just as He chose us in Him. Choice is God's sovereign domain. You can jot that down right now. In fact, not only is choice God's sovereign domain, but because you have the ability to choose, and you alone, hear me out, you alone as a human being have the prerogative to choose. Animals do not have the ability to choose. Did you know that? Well, Jack, I saw on PBS just last week, the monkey hit the green button and the banana comes out of the chute. In the laboratory. He chose. No, he didn't. If you listen to the program carefully, they shocked the little monkey. Every time he hit the wrong button, he got electrocuted. When he got conditioned to realize, hey, the green button means banana. He's not making a choice. He's been conditioned to go after the right button. Are you with me? You better be. If you miss that deep thing, you won't get the whole deal. God, who is God, who is sovereign over all, existed before we ever came along. He is the same yesterday, today, and forever. He's never had a beginning. Listen, he'll never have an end. He does not live where time is. And you and I have a hard time with that. You and I, if you hold the Arminian view or the Calvinistic view or the view in between, you and I have been conditioned to think from one end of the line to the other end of the line. We get on a train, we get off the train. We get on a plane, we get off a plane because we've reached our destination. God does not have a destination. He lives where He lives, and it is now. It never changes. And He is sovereign over this thing about choosing. The Bible says that God chose you. Well, Jack, what does it mean about those outside? What does it mean regarding the little guy in Africa running around with the bone in his nose and the little grass skirt with the spear who's never heard the Bible? Jesus said, didn't he, to go into all the world and preach the gospel to every creature, converting them, literally, is what we're talking about, baptizing them in the name of the Father and the Son and the Holy Spirit. What about him who doesn't hear? Well, Romans chapter 1 says that God has spoken to him through nature. That God has spoken to him his divine existence. His eternal Godhood and power. So don't worry about the guy with the bone in his nose. Worry about the guy that's sitting in your seat right now called by your name. Are you chosen of God tonight? God chooses, listen, those whom He will to go into heaven. And that ought to get your eyebrows up. Because the logical thought, thinking is, well, does that mean God chooses people not to go to heaven? And I want to default to the time question again. And we're going to be going through this maybe in the next couple of years as we go through this on Wednesday nights. The word chose here in the Greek language is very important. It means to have selected. It's in the past tense in the Greek. It's past tense. And it's in the aorist, meaning it was done once in a moment of time in history. The word to choose. He's chosen us. He chose us. The word means to have selected, to have elected. That is us. To have called us out from among others. And He did it at some point in time. People, this is a fact. You're not going to change it. It's a done deal. This is amazing. It means in one moment of time, at once, God did this thing called election. This thing called choosing us and calling us. And it also implies in the Greek language that He did it in and of Himself, meaning He didn't get any help from us. You notice, and we'll hit this soon, that it says before the foundations of the world were ever laid. Well, the reason why that's in there is so you and I can't get any ideas. I'm glad he did it back then, because you and I would have totally messed it up if it's going to happen later on.
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0: Why don't you turn in your Bibles right now to Romans chapter 9. Romans chapter 9, a little bit to the left, just a little bit. Romans, Hebrews, and Ephesians is just absolute theology books. Romans chapter 9, beginning at verse 10. Listen carefully. God's chosen us. Verse 10. And not only this, but when Rebekah also had conceived by one man, even by our father Isaac, for the children not yet born, nor having done any good or evil. Underline it. Listen, you're going to heaven tonight has nothing to do with you being good or evil. You being a good Christian or a wimpy Christian or a whatever, having done any good or evil, that the purpose of God according to election might stand, not of works, but of Him who calls. We have been chosen in Him, God choosing us, and it is absolutely by His sovereign love for you. Has nothing to do with how cute you are, how wealthy you are, how broke you are, or how ugly I am. It doesn't matter. He's chosen us in His own purpose and in His own will. Now turn to 1 Peter chapter 1, a little bit to the right. 1 Peter chapter 1. 1 Peter chapter 1, verse 2 says, to the elect, according to the foreknowledge of God the Father. Right there in 1 Peter chapter 1, verse 2. Are you guys there? Am I going too quick? Underline the word foreknowledge. So important. You're going to say, well, why are we doing this? If you do it now, you won't be confused later. Now grab your Bible and go back to Romans chapter 8, verse 28. Romans chapter 8, verse 28. And we'll read to verse 30. Listen to this. God's chosen us. Verse 28, Romans chapter 8. And we know that all things, have you heard this verse before? Work together for good to those who love God. Every believer and non-believer knows that verse. And I've heard that quoted by people who don't even know who God is. Well, remember, all things work together for good, man. Where'd they get that? Well, they're paraphrasing the scriptures, but listen, keep reading. It's conditional. We know that all things work together for good to those who love God, to those who are the called. You ought to underline that. According to His purpose, for whom He foreknew. There's that word, underline, foreknow. For whom He foreknew, He also predestined to be conformed to the image of His Son, that He might, that is God, might be the firstborn among many brethren. God the Son. Verse 30. Moreover, whom He predestined, these He also called, and whom He called, these He also justified, and whom He justified, these He also glorified. See the progression? And what is the thing that happens first? The word is foreknowledge. God foreknew. God has chosen you, and there may be people in this crowd tonight that God has not chosen. And that might drive you up the wall. But listen, here's a little hint, a clue. It will only drive those up the wall who have been called. It doesn't drive up the wall those who have not been called. You want to know why? Because they don't care. They don't care about God's election. Now, does God prepare people for hell? The answer is no. People prepare themselves for hell, and we'll see this later on in Romans chapter 9 again. You cannot have a good God. If you had somebody say, why should I believe in your God? My child was born crippled, and I won't believe in your God that you say is a God of love. Listen, he's talking about your God, but in the wrong context. Satan is responsible for that garb. And so he'll say, I'm not going to come to Christ because you've got a bad God. Because a bad God sends people to hell. Now that sounds logical, and I would have to agree. If God sends people to hell, you got a bad God. But the Bible teaches that God saves people, and those who refuse to bow and to love and to know God, they choose the path of being without Christ in eternity. It's called hell. Nowhere in the Bible does it say that God ordains or foreordains or predestines any person to hell. Are you aware of that? Nowhere in the Bible does it say that. But it does say that God foreordains people to heaven. And there's a great, great difference. And we need to understand this, and we'll come to it as we go through here. But notice in Romans chapter 8 the progression. Foreknowledge. What is foreknowledge? He's chosen us, but it's based upon foreknowledge. That means God not only knows all things, but in our timeline. Remember, we take off in the airplane and we land somewhere in the airplane? Somewhere along the line, God, who knows all things in His foreknowledge, knowing what's going to happen before it happens, engineers into our lives situations and circumstances based upon His foreknowledge. Now, I don't usually do this. I'll probably get in trouble for doing it. I don't recommend movies because I don't want to do that. But there's a movie that I'm actually going to write a thing out because I've seen it 9 times. And to me, it is one of the best Christian movies I've ever seen. It's not even a Christian movie. But it's called First Night. And I don't know if you've seen that movie. Oh, have you? My gosh, everybody must have seen this fantastic movie. And if you watch it with your Bible open, it parallels the Scripture. So great! Well, I've got the movie down now where I have a hard time watching it without saying the lines with the actors. I've got it down. Even Guinevere's lines. I've got Princess Guinevere's lines down in that movie. You know, we just showed it to some friends just recently, and the movie's going on, and I start talking, you know, kind of like Sean Connery, you know, I can't do it, but he always talks like he's eating something, you know, and it's Camelot. And right before he says it, I'm like, I start to say it, because I know it's coming. How do I know that? Foreknowledge. I know it's coming. I know it's coming in the movie. I've seen it enough to know. God has seen it enough to know. Because where He lives, in the eternal now, He sees in His attribute, He sees Adam and Eve in the garden, and He sees the end of the age all at the same time. Isn't that bizarre? But that's how powerful God is, and that's one of His attributes that He has. He's omniscient. He's all everywhere. He's all knowing. There's nothing that can escape Him. He knows all. So not only sovereign in this thing of time and choosing, but we need to understand that He knows all things. He knows the absolute equation and its very answer. Situations to life, blessings, the cursings that seem to come into your life. Everything in between, God knew before you were ever born what would come into your life. He knows.
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5: Welcome to Breakpoint, a daily look at an ever-changing culture through the lens of unchanging truth. For the Colson Center, I'm John Stone Street. The old joke that whoever said marriage is a 50-50 proposition didn't know the half of it takes on a whole new meaning in a culture that's flirting with polyamory. Poly means multiple, amor means love, thus polyamory refers to multiple loves, what's traditionally been called open relationships. Some polyamorous relationships involve marriage, others do not. As opposed to polygamy, which means many spouses, polyamory is about multiple committed relationships consenting together to be part of a larger relationship. As Sean McDowell recently noted, polyamorous relationships are not new. Examples go back to at least the Greco-Roman world. What is new is that over 50% of Americans today, under 30, believe open marriage is acceptable. And another study showed that 1 in 9 Americans have actually engaged in polyamory. Also new and quite consistent with the American experience is the collection of reality shows, thought pieces, and films these days, all conspiring together to promote it. Now, most important in the drive to normalize polyamory was the Supreme Court's 2015 Obergefell decision. By legalizing so-called same-sex marriage nationwide, the male-female distinction was treated as irrelevant when it comes to marriage, and that opened the door to additional relational arrangements being considered marriage as well. In fact, in his dissent, Chief Justice John Roberts even questioned whether arguments for same-sex marriage would end up justifying, and I quote, people who find fulfillment in polyamorous relationships. The clear answer a decade later is yes. And a few local governments are also trying to mainstream the practice. An ordinance passed this spring by the Portland City Council prohibits discrimination based on one's, quote, family or relationship structure. It reduces the obstacles to receiving various city services that were previously reserved for only monogamous couples. Other cities have passed similar resolutions. It's worth noting that the push to normalize same-sex relationships also began with anti-discrimination laws. And just recently, in an article in the Christian Century, David Congdon argued that, and I quote, biblical and theological arguments in favor of polyamory are readily available, end quote. As an example, he cited Ephesians 5:31 and 32, in which Paul describes the husband and wife as pointing to Christ's relationship to the church, as actually referring to one church in Ephesus with multiple people. Thus, Congdon concludes, and I quote, if Christ's relationship to the church is supposed to be the model for marriage, it might well be a plural marriage, end quote. Another assertion that we will hear about polyamory, also leveled in the same-sex marriage debate, is that Jesus never talked about it. But Jesus did talk about marriage. In fact, he described the creation account as being both normative and authoritative. In Matthew 19, when he was asked about divorce, Jesus pointed to creation, how God made humans in his image, male and female, for one another, quoting Genesis 2:24, that the man and woman become one flesh. Jesus rejected divorce. So if God's purpose is in creation, that the sexual act and procreation should exist rightfully within God's design for marriage as exclusively between one man and one woman for life, if that's plain enough to guide us on the question of divorce, it's safe to guess what Jesus would have said had he ever been asked about polyamory. Marriage, as God intended, has always been one of the best gifts the church can give to the wider world, in every time and in every place. That's because it's always the best context for sexuality, the best situation for children. That's because God created it that way. For the Colson Center, I'm John Stone Street with Breakpoint. Today's Breakpoint was co-authored with Andrew Carrico. And for more resources or to share this commentary with other people, go to ColsonCenter.org/radio.
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11: God knows what you need before you ask Him. 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
11: Prayer is not to inform God, prayer is to invite God. Prayer is getting closer to God.

0: conversations you have with a good friend of yours. If the only time you spoke to them was to ask a favor or borrow a couple of bucks, that relationship would start to feel pretty shallow. Well, good friends connect with each other and let the relationship deepen. Today on A New Beginning, Pastor Greg Laurie helps us see prayer is more than just a request line. Well, see, it's a way for us to deepen our relationship with the Lord and bring our will in line with His will. Well, see, prayer is a lifeline to a loving God.
1: Heard the story of a pilot was flying a plane load of passengers to their destination. Suddenly, the rudder malfunctioned. He radioed the control tower in panic and said, "The rudder has malfunctioned. What should I do?" The air traffic controller said, "Keep calm, Captain. Just repeat after me. Wings flap, check. Velocity, check. Altitude, check." The pilot made the appropriate adjustments and everything was fine. A few moments passed and the starboard engine failed. He goes back to the radio tower. The starboard engine just stalled. What should I do? The air traffic controller radioed back and said, "Okay, keep calm, Captain. Repeat after me. Wings flap, check. Velocity, check. Altitude, check." Now both engines went out. "Mayday, mayday. Both engines have gone out. What should I do?" The air controller said, "Now keep calm, Captain, and repeat after me. Our Father who art in heaven, hallowed be your name." The Lord's Prayer. Most of us know it, or at least we know parts of it. It's a prayer that is sort of behind glass. In case of emergency, pull this prayer out. And there's certainly nothing wrong with praying the Lord's Prayer verbatim, but it's more than that. It's really the words of Jesus given to us and how we can pray. Imagine if you went to an elite university and you were able to be taught by the most impressive people throughout history. For instance, you could study music under Beethoven himself, or you could have a drama class taught by William Shakespeare, a political science class taught by Thomas Jefferson, or a philosophy class taught by C.S. Lewis. How about this? A class on prayer taught by Jesus Christ. I'd sign up for that. I'd be all over that course. I'd want to know what Jesus had to say about prayer. And that's what the Lord's Prayer is. Jesus gives us a model prayer to show us what our prayers ought to look like. But before we learn how to pray, let's learn how not to pray. Matthew 6, verse 5. Jesus says, "When you pray, you shall not be like the hypocrites, for they love to pray standing in the synagogues and on the corners of the streets, that they may be seen by men. Assuredly, I say to you, they have their reward. But when you pray, go to your room. When you have shut your door, pray to your Father who is in the secret place, and your Father who sees in secret will reward you openly. When you pray, don't use vain repetitions as the heathen do, for they think they'll be heard for their many words. Therefore, do not be like them, for your Father knows the things you have need of before you ask him." We'll stop there. It's a tragic thing, but really, sin knows no boundaries. It can follow us to the very throne of heaven, where I'm actually missing the whole point of what prayer should be, focusing the intention upon myself. This was the problem with the Pharisees. They prayed to be seen by men. The Pharisees loved the theater of prayer. It was sort of like a performance. They would go to a street corner and stop and pray loudly, and people would look, "Oh, look at that religious man. Oh, how devout he is. How impressive he is." Jesus is saying, God's not impressed. He's not impressed one bit because you're doing it for others to see. And so he's showing us that is not how we should pray, nor should we offer ritualized, repeated prayers. That's why I don't really love memorized prayers that people pray over and over again. Just say 10 Our Fathers and you'll be okay. What, is there some magic in a little prayer that we pray? When we pray, God looks on the heart. It's a conversation with God. For instance, here's a memorized prayer. We'll say to our children, "Okay, honey, it's time to go to bed. Now pray this prayer. Now I lay me down to sleep. I pray the Lord my soul to keep. If I should die before I wake, I pray the Lord my soul to take." Who came up with this crazy prayer? This is not a good prayer. You're saying to a child, if you should die before you wake, honey, you may die in your sleep tonight. My only hope is God will take your soul, you little heathen child. So sleep tight and don't let the bed bugs bite. Oh, great. This is pointless. You want to teach them not a memorized prayer, but you want to teach them rather how to pray. And so Jesus told the story of two men that went to pray. One was a Pharisee. One was a publican or a tax collector. The Pharisee literally prayed this prayer. God, I thank you. I'm not like other men. I don't cheat. I don't commit adultery. I don't sin. And I'm certainly not like that tax collector over there. Meanwhile, the tax collector, the sinner who would acknowledge as much, just said, God, be merciful to me, the sinner. Jesus said, that man, the sinner, went down justified before God because the other man prayed a prayer to impress other people. It's very easy to pray and not be thinking about what you're praying about. Don't tell me you haven't done it. I've done it. What is worship? It's prayer set to song. So when I'm singing a song, especially one that's directed toward God, I'm praying. But are you always thinking of what you're saying and thinking of what you're praying when you're singing that? Or are you thinking of other things? After church, I'm going to go to Chick-fil-A. No, I can't. They're closed on Sunday. I'll go to In-N-Out Burger instead. Or why is she wearing that at church? That person is singing too loudly. What's going on over here? Why is Greg so strikingly handsome? It distracts me. Excuse me, those are my thoughts, but actually they're not. But the point is, I'm thinking of other things with no thought of God whatsoever. Sometimes in prayer, people use it as an opportunity to brag about their accomplishments. It's more of a bragamony than a testimony. You've seen this. Someone prays, God, I thank you that as I just read 15 chapters of Leviticus this morning, breaking my 3-month fast, I was able to share the gospel with 12 people. Stop. What is that about? That's about you. That's about you trying to impress other people. Sometimes people use prayer as an opportunity to impress others. Our most gracious Heavenly Father, our most bountiful God, we come before you today to beseech thee. Okay, nice. But is this really about God, or is this about you trying to impress others? Or long prayers, long prayers. You know, a meal comes. You should ask a blessing on the meal. I was just over in Maui last Sunday speaking at our church, which is doing great. Let's fly back. And there was a guy a couple rows in front of me, and his meal came. And he prayed. He bowed his head and prayed. I thought, well, that guy must be a Christian. And afterwards, he said, hi, I'm a Christian. I recognize you. Oh, nice to meet you. And he goes, why didn't you pray over your meal? And he was right. No, it's not true. But I don't know if I did. Because sometimes I forget. Do any of you ever forget to pray? But so when, okay, the food comes, it's hot. Someone says, let's ask the blessing. And you're asked, don't pray a 20-minute prayer. Other times people use prayer as an opportunity to gossip. You're praying and someone says, Lord, I just found out that Jim has been unfaithful to his wife. Wait, what? Jim who? All of a sudden, it's not about prayer. It's about the latest gossip you just heard. These prayers go no higher than the ceiling.
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0: Well, we're talking about prayer today as Pastor Greg presents his message from Matthew 6 called How to and How Not to Pray.
1: Jesus gives us insight, verse 8. Your Father knows the things you need of before you ask Him. God knows what you need before you ask Him. Therefore, why should I pray? After all, I can't change God's mind. Well, listen, the objective of prayer is not to change God. It's to change you. God knows what you need, but prayer is not to inform God. Prayer is to invite God. Let me say that again. Prayer is not to inform God. Prayer is to invite God. The value of prayer is it keeps me in touch with God. Prayer is getting closer to God. Sometimes God allows things in my life to bring me to Him in prayer. It can be a challenge. It can be a need. It could even be a tragedy. And I come to the Lord and I call upon the Lord. So that's how not to pray. Let's talk about how to pray. Matthew 6, verse 9. Now this is the Lord's Prayer. And I would like us all to say this out loud together. Let's see what Jesus says. Our Father, who art in heaven, hallowed be your name. Your kingdom come, your will be done on earth as it is in heaven. Give us this day our daily bread, and forgive us our debts as we forgive our debtors. And do not lead us into temptation, but deliver us from the evil one. For yours is the kingdom and the power and the glory forever. Amen. The Lord's Prayer. Great one. Memorize that. It's not too long. A template for all prayer. The first three requests in the Lord's Prayer deal with the glory of God. Our Father who art in heaven, hallowed be your name, your kingdom come, your will be done on earth as it is in heaven. The final petitions deal with the needs of man. Give us this day our daily bread, forgive us our sins as we forgive those who sin against us. Don't lead us into temptation. So how do we pray? Here's point number one if you're taking notes. We pray to a Father in heaven who loves us. We pray to a Father who art in heaven. Our Father who art in heaven. Not our vending machine who art in heaven. Not our butler who art in heaven, our Father, a Father who longs for communication and fellowship with us, a Father who loves to bless us. He's a generous Father. He's a good Father. Jesus said, it is your Father's good pleasure to give to you the kingdom. He's not a stingy God. He's a generous God. So I come to my Father. I remember when I first met Billy Graham, I called him Dr. Graham. That's what everyone called him, Dr. Graham. So I called him that. And one day he said to me, Greg, don't call me Dr. Graham, call me Billy. I said, well, Dr. Graham, I don't know if I can do that. And it took me a while to get comfortable with calling this man that's been so powerfully used of God, Billy. It just seemed too personal. But I eventually started calling him Billy. But I noticed his children called him Daddy, as they do in the South. Even adults still call their parents Daddy and Mama. And then the grandchildren called him Daddy Bill. Well, I didn't call him Daddy Bill. That was not my privilege. That was only for his grandchildren. But I can call God Daddy. Because the Bible says God has not given us a spirit of bondage again to fear, but one of adoption whereby we cry, Abba, Father. Abba, Father. Abba Father is the Hebrew equivalent of daddy or papa. It's a term of affection. This is the kind of relationship we have with God now where we can call Him Father, but even more, papa, daddy, Abba, all the same thing. When Jesus was grappling with what was ahead in the Garden of Gethsemane before He went to the cross, His first words were, Abba Father, a term of dependency, affection, closeness. And after Jesus rose again from the dead, remember He said to Mary Magdalene, I'm going to my God and your God, to my Father and your Father. A whole new relationship with God, our Father who art in heaven. So I contemplate that. And then I say, verse 9, hallowed be your name. Hallowed be your name. It means I set God apart in my life. In other words, He is above everything else. He is Lord of all. Because if He is not Lord of all, He is not Lord at all. When I say hallowed be your name, it means in my life and character, I'm setting Christ apart and I'm seeking to live a holy life. Therefore, I should ask myself about things I pursue, my ambitions, my interests. Is this for His glory? Can I write, "Hallowed be your name" over this? This career choice. Can I write, "Hallowed be your name" over this? This TV program, the music I listen to, the sites I visit, the things I stream, etc. Can I write, "Hallowed be your name" over it? If I can't ask the Lord to bless it, then I shouldn't do it. So when you got up this morning, let's go to church. Can you say, "This is for God's glory"? Of course you can. Let's go to lunch. Can you say, "This is for God's glory"? For the most part, yes. But now you're going to go to a party and get drunk. "Lord, just bless this night as we go get drunk." No, you can't ask God to bless that. "Or Lord, I'm going to go with my boyfriend tonight and we're going to have sexual relations." No, there's no blessing there. Now you're outside of the will of God. You can only ask God to bless the things that will bring Him glory. Point number two. When we pray, we should always ask for God's will to be done. When we pray, we should always ask for God's will to be done. Look at verse 10. "Your kingdom come, your will be done." Did not Jesus model this for us in the Garden of Gethsemane? He said, "Father, if it's possible, let this cup pass from me. Nevertheless, not my will, but yours be done." Reminding me, the primary objective of prayer is to line my will up with the will of God. True praying is not overcoming God's reluctance. It's laying hold of His willingness. Prayer is not getting my will in heaven. It's getting God's will on earth. Prayer is not getting my will in heaven. You don't want your will in heaven. You want God's will on earth. 1 John 5:14 says, "This is the confidence we have in Him. If we ask anything according to His will, He hears us and will have the petitions desired of Him." Prayer is surrender to the will of God. So, "Our Father who art in heaven, hallowed be your name." Point number three, we should pray for God's kingdom to come. "Your kingdom come, your will be done on earth as it is in heaven." What is the kingdom of God? It's the rule and reign of Christ in your life. Jesus said on one occasion, "The kingdom of God is in the midst of you." And what He meant was, I'm here. Wherever I am, that's what the kingdom of God is. So when we're told in Matthew 6:33 to seek first the kingdom of God and His righteousness, it means put Christ first, put the will of God first, have Jesus rule and reign in your life.

0: What encouragement today here on A New Beginning. Pastor Greg Laurie is leading our study of the Sermon on the Mount, and we are currently gleaning some important principles from our look at what we call the Lord's Prayer. Prayer is such an important part of the Christian life. It's more than how we communicate with the Father. It's our very lifeline to God's throne. In fact, prayer is the way we first come into a relationship with God. Pastor Greg, maybe somebody's listening today who'd like to begin that kind of relationship. God wants us to come to Him, doesn't He?
1: That's right. The Bible says whoever will call upon the name of the Lord will be saved. So think of it this way. Maybe you're out in a riptide in the ocean and you can't get your footing and you're in trouble and you see a lifeguard. Call out for help and the lifeguard will rescue you. The same is true spiritually. You're drowning in your sin. You need help. Jesus will save you. He will rescue you, but you must call out to Him. And you know how you do that? You do it in prayer. So let me just lead you in a simple prayer. And you can pray this prayer after me. You can pray it out loud if you like. And this is where you are calling out to Jesus to save you. Just pray this. Lord Jesus, I know I'm a sinner. And I know you are the Savior who died on the cross for my sin and rose again from the dead. Now, Lord, I turn from my sin and I put my faith in you. Be my Savior, my Lord, be my God and my friend. I choose to follow you from this moment forward. In Jesus' name I pray. Amen. Hey, if you just prayed that prayer, I want you to know that Christ Himself has come to live inside of you. And I have a resource I want to send you. It's called the New Believer's Bible. 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But let me get this New Believer's Bible into your hands as quickly as possible. Here's Dave to tell you more.
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2: Okay.
0: It goes, I have been a Harvest partner for many years now and see the impact you've made on many people who've become Christians. I am in awe. I thank the Lord for the continued successful ministry of Harvest on a daily basis. Thank you, Pastor Greg, for being used by God to change my life and redirect my paths. Your example of Christianity has been so consistent. Mm. Isn't that encouraging that she says those nice things, but also that she believes enough in this ministry to become a Harvest partner? What is a Harvest partner?
1: Well, a Harvest partner is somebody that gives to our ministry on a regular basis, even on a monthly basis. And what I really appreciate about this listener, and if that person happens to be listening, let me just say to you personally, thank you so much. But what I really appreciated was when she said, I've been doing it for years.
0: Mm.
1: And you know what? I also want to say this to this person or any person that supports us in this way. You share in the fruit of what we are doing.
0: Mm-hmm.
1: There's an interesting story in the life of David where he was going against his enemy with his army. They were tired from battle, and a bunch of them said, we just can't go into battle. And his army was already relatively small. They said, we're going to have to sit this one out. Well, the remaining soldiers went into battle. The Lord blessed, and they were victorious. And when they returned with the spoils of the battle, those who had fought said, don't give any to those people that sat this out. Well, the fact is those folks who had sat it out on this occasion had fought in previous battles. And David said, hey, no, those that tarry by the stuff, that's King James, those that hang out by our possessions, share in this as well. And, you know, the reward, the blessing, goes to all those who participate. It goes to all of us that believe in the power of the gospel. So when you give, you're part of the team. You're making it possible for us to reach more people with the gospel. So would you, Terry, buy this stuff, to put it in King James vernacular? Would you invest in our ministry? And then we pray that you will share in the reward of what God is doing as well. As Paul said, it's fruit to your account, spiritual fruit to your account, laying up for yourself treasures in heaven. So prayerfully consider becoming a harvest partner today.
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14: 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He is also the president of Dayspring Bible College, shaping the next generation of Christian leaders.
15: Welcome back to In Grace. This is Jim Scudder. Hey, today we are near the end of the month, end of September, which is amazing. I really am starting to enjoy this time of year with the weather. It's getting nicer, cooler. I don't really love heat. And so I'm looking forward to the fall and to the cooler temperatures. But

0: Listen, the world is heating up and the Lord's return is imminent. Yesterday on our series, Armageddon's Dawn, we talked about this mighty angel that we read about in Revelation chapter 10, the appearance. Today, we're going to talk about that angel's voice and his revealing. And as this is very unusual, he's going to be eating this book. And so this is really odd. And as I said in the opening quote, some of the things in Revelation, it really is hard to understand. Now, I think most of Revelation we can understand. I think some people say, well, I can't understand any of it, so I'm not going to read any of it. No, we can understand most of it, but there are a few things that are just really hard to understand. But aren't you glad we serve a God that is beyond us? And so I don't mind some of that here and there in the Bible. Anyways, so we're going to be getting into this, and we've got so much more in our series. The Armageddon's Dawn prophecy chart will really help you as we go through this series, and it's free from us here at In Grace. 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
1: The second thing we're going to see is the voice. We just saw the appearance of the mighty angel, but now we're going to see the voice of seven mighty thunders. In verse 3 of Revelation 10, it says, and cried with a loud voice, as when a lion roareth. Have you ever heard a lion roar? Now, it might be one thing at a zoo, when you have a really nice fence or moat between you and the lion, but can you imagine if you're in the middle of a village in Africa and you're in this flimsy hut and you hear the lion roar? What would that do to you? I mean, it would, every hair would stand up and it would be just, you'd be tingling because it's a symbol of power, right? And of might. The loud voice, and when he had cried, seven thunders uttered their voices. And when the seven thunders had uttered their voices, I was about to write, and I heard a voice from heaven saying unto me, seal up those things which the seven thunders uttered, and write them not. What an interesting passage. Very interesting. You remember that Jesus is called the Lion of the tribe of Judah. The lion's roar is a sound of imminent judgment. And as the world hears that roar of the Lion of the tribe of Judah, it means that the Lord is going to bring righteousness and put down evil. Hosea 11 verse 10 also speaks of this, and it says, they shall walk after the Lord. He shall roar like a lion. And when he shall roar, then the children shall tremble from the west. Yeah, and they should. And you would if you heard that voice. In Joel 3:16 prophetically says, the Lord also shall roar out of Zion and utter his voice from Jerusalem. And the heavens and the earth shall shake. But the Lord will be the hope of his people and the strength of the children of Israel. I gave you one verse in Psalm 29, but I'm going to turn there and I'm going to read the whole passage. It's a short psalm. In Psalm 29, this is very interesting. It speaks of the voice of the Lord many times. And as we read through Psalm 29, I'd like for you to count the times that we read the voice of the Lord. Give unto the Lord, O ye mighty, and give unto the Lord glory and strength. Give unto the Lord the glory due unto his name. Worship the Lord in beauty of holiness. The voice of the Lord is upon the waters. The God of glory thundereth. The Lord is upon many waters. The voice of the Lord is powerful. The voice of the Lord is full of majesty. The voice of the Lord breaketh the cedars. Yea, and the Lord breaketh the cedars of Lebanon. He maketh them also to skip like a calf, Lebanon and Siren like a young unicorn. And the voice of the Lord divideth the flames of fire. The voice of the Lord shaketh the wilderness. The Lord shaketh the wilderness of Kadesh. The voice of the Lord maketh the hinds to calf and discovereth the forest. And in his temple doth everyone speak of his glory. The Lord sitteth upon the flood. Yea, the Lord sitteth king forever. The Lord will give strength unto his people. The Lord will bless his people with peace. How many times did we read the voice of the Lord? Isn't that interesting? Seven times. And how many thunders did we hear when the voice of the Lord spoke? Seven thunders. The power of God resonating throughout the universe. When Israel spoke of thunder, they spoke of it being the voice of the Lord, and they called thunder the seven voices of God. Isn't that interesting? So here's the question, and I know this is your question today. Okay, is this your question? As we read through that text, and this is my question, right? Is this your question? You're like, what's the question? What did the seven thunders say? That God said, wait, don't write that down. Don't write that down. Seal it up. So up to this point, we have John revealing, and then God says, wait, not that. What was it that was said? You ready? I don't know. And you know what else? I'm okay with that. You know what's really awesome about being a creation, the chief creation of God, but a creature created by God who we call all powerful and all wise and all knowing. You know what's wonderful about that? I'm glad he doesn't reveal everything to us. I'm glad there are things that I cannot understand, because if I can understand everything, then he's not all powerful and all wise and all knowing. There are things that we don't know and we don't understand, and I don't know if we ever will, but maybe we will learn these things throughout eternity. We serve a mighty God. And I'm not saying that we can't learn a lot, because he's revealed a lot, but there's also some things that he didn't reveal, and I'm okay with that. I'm okay with that. There's a time and a place when we need to stop trying to want to know every little thing. There are some things, at least now, that are past knowing. And actually, there's a verse that supports that in Job 37, verse 5. God thundereth marvelously with his voice. Great things doth he, which, read that with me, we cannot comprehend. So I don't know, but I'm fine. I'm fine with that. I'm glad we serve an awesome God, and I don't have to understand every last thing. The third thing that we're going to see today is the revealing. The revealing. This is the revealing of the mighty mystery in verse 5 of Revelation chapter 10. It says, and the angel which I saw stand upon the sea and upon the earth lifted up his hand to heaven. So now you have the imagery, right? Clothed with a cloud, rainbow around his head, feet on the sea and on the earth. The feet as a fire, the face as the sun. Okay, we have that image now. Now he's holding up his hand to heaven and swear by him that liveth forever and ever. Again, we just talked about God's eternality. He is forever. He didn't have a beginning. He doesn't have an end, and that's okay. We can't comprehend that. Have you ever tried to think about God not having a beginning nor an end? It will hurt your brain. If it doesn't hurt your brain, you might want to get a brain scan. But it's still true. And it says it right here. He liveth forever and ever. Who created heaven? You know what it doesn't say right here? Who caused evolution to bring about everything? It doesn't say that. Don't buy into all that stuff. They say it's settled science. It is not. Evolution is a faith theory. It takes a lot of faith to believe that we all came from nothing. I'd rather believe that there's a God who was always in existence, who created all things for a purpose. Because now I have purpose. Now I'm here for a reason. Don't buy into that stuff. You say, well, every smart person believes it. Well, I don't think every smart person believes it, A. And B, the Bible says it, and I'm settled with that. And I see it as we study through creation, and we have great people that come in that have PhDs, and they believe that God created the heavens and the earth.
2: Wars. Unrest. 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
1: You remember all the Left Behind books, and I read them all. I thought they were great, very close to my view on prophecy. But you don't see that anymore, do you? Scoffers, where he promised to come, and he isn't coming. Well, he is coming. He's coming. For since the fathers fell asleep, all things continue as they were from the beginning of the creation. You know what that is? That's uniformitarianism. That's the current view of how we got here. Well, that view is wrong. And the promise of his coming is true. And God is not slack concerning his promises. Amen. Aren't you glad that he keeps his promises? God will reign supreme. And then the fourth and final thing is the eating. Revelation 10:8, and the voice which I heard from heaven spake unto me again. So the voice had said, seal it up, don't write that. Now the voice says, go and take the little book, which is open in the hand of the angel, which standeth upon the sea and upon the earth. So this angel has this book, and he's instructed to go take the book. This is John, go take the book. So he went unto the angel, verse 9, and said unto him, give me the little book. And he said unto me, take it and eat it up. What? And it shall make thy belly bitter, but it shall be in thy mouth sweet as honey. Isn't that interesting? So he, verse 10, took the little book out of the angel's hand and ate it up, and it was in my mouth sweet as honey. And as soon as I had eaten it, my belly was bitter. And the last verse of chapter 10 says, and he said unto me, thou must prophesy again before many peoples and nations and tongues and kings. It is important that we continue to preach. The end is coming. It is important for us to preach that. What is this book that the angel was holding? What is the book that John had to eat that was sweet in his mouth but made his stomach sour? I believe it is the Word of God. I believe that we have to ingest the Word of God. Jesus said, I'm the bread. He's the Word of God. He's the bread of life. Throughout Scripture, we're told that the Bible is milk and it's meat and it's like honey, right? We need to ingest God's word. We need to live it ourselves. A preacher needs to live, not just preach what the Bible says, but live what the Bible says. And when we ingest the word of God, we can live the word of God. It becomes us, right? And when it's in us, it will influence others in a powerful way. You say, well, why is it sweet in the mouth, but it's sour in the stomach? And here's why. Because the gospel is sweet to those who believe, but it is bitter to those who reject it. It is also true that We receive the word of God ourselves, and it's sweet. But we're also going to see those that reject it are going to be suffering for eternity. And that is heavy on the heart. I believe that's the meaning here. It's really pretty simple. We're glad to see the day that evil is gone, but those that do evil will be in torment, and that's sad. Do you all remember evangelist Curtis Hudson? And if you don't remember hearing him preach yourself, certainly you can go and read some of his sermons. He was one of the most wonderful men that we've ever met here at Quinton Road. We loved him. He was funny. He was powerful. He had the clear gospel of grace, and he loved that. And we just loved him. And then he got prostate cancer. And in several years, he had died. And he said that one of the worst parts of the cancer was that the treatments killed his taste buds. And I remember that. I always remember that. Because he said, what used to be so delightful, eating something, we just take it for granted now. We just eat things and we taste it. He said, I lost all of my desire to eat. He just didn't want to eat. Everything tasted like nothing. But let me tell you something he said. He said, a lot of people teach that Jesus' death on the cross was necessary, but it was not enough. He said, but Jesus didn't come to help you save yourself. He came to save sinners. He didn't make the down payment and say, make sure you keep the payments going. No, he paid it. He didn't come to show me how to save myself. He came to save me. Take your hands off of it, Curtis Hudson said. Don't touch it. Accept it like it is. Receive it as a free gift from God Almighty and be saved. That's a great way to put it. Salvation is not about us being good, us being religious, us doing good works. Because the Bible clearly says in Ephesians that it's not of works. We try to save ourselves. You say, well, I don't want to go through all of the judgments that are coming. I don't want to go to an eternal lake of fire. Well, you need to be saved. You say, how? Well, don't think that you can add to salvation. Jesus paid it all on the cross. See, Jesus was God in the flesh. He never sinned one time. Because he was human and perfect, he could now be the perfect sacrifice. God loved the world so much that he sent his only begotten son. And anyone who believes in him will not perish but have everlasting life. I had the chance to talk to quite a few people this week. As we travel, there's so many people we come in contact with, and we try to just talk about things of life. Where are you from? You know, what are your experiences? Did you ever go to church as a child? So we have these conversations, and then we can take something we heard and we can talk about eternity. We can talk about salvation. I kept bringing up this verse because it's the whole Bible in one verse, and it just tells us everything that God loves us. God loves the world. We've messed it up, but he loves you so much that he sent his son to die for you. And anyone who will simply believe in him, it says, won't perish, which is hell, but have eternal life, which is heaven. You say, well, I believe that, but I still have to add to it. He made the down payment. I've got to make the payments. No, he paid it all. He paid it all on the cross. And if you'll just simply say, I'm a sinner. I can't save myself, but right now I trust Jesus Christ, the Son of God who died for me on a cross and rose again. I trust in him. The Bible tells me that at that very moment, you've passed from death to life. You are eternally saved. I told that to one young man yesterday, and he just about fell out of his chair. He couldn't believe it. His grandfather was a Baptist preacher, but you know, when you're young, you don't always hear it, but I don't know. He'd never heard that before. And he was so excited. He says, you know, can I have your email? I just want to be able to ask questions. And so we pray for people that are receiving that free gift. It's a free gift. It's by grace. We're saved through faith. You say, it's so simple to be saved from that judgment that we deserve. Why aren't more people accepting it? That's also a mystery, isn't it? what we see so clearly, people reject and people miss. Well, what do we need to do about it? We need to be faithful in presenting that message and have a testimony. Now, if I'd been with those people and we had been using profanity and, you know, just doing all the stuff of the world, if I would have given them the gospel, they wouldn't listen to me. But if you have a consistent Christian life, you're going to have great opportunities to share the message of hope. The Bible says that you and me are sinners. We've all sinned and fallen short of the glory of God. We cannot save ourselves. But Jesus, who had no sin, was made sin for us. 2 Corinthians 5:21. He who had no sin was made sin for us that we might be made the righteousness of God in him. And I actually told this to the young man yesterday. I said, if you will receive Jesus by faith, you are in his hand. You say, well, what if I mess up? And he's like, yeah. And then he confessed to me later that he had had two daughters. He was very young. So I'm assuming there was immorality involved. And I said, well, you be the man that God wants you to be. And you support those girls and you love them. It's not their fault. But I said, when you mess up, guess what happens? God still has you. Now we shouldn't mess up, and we should stay close to the Lord, allow him to work in our lives. But when we do fail, he doesn't fail us. That's one of the greatest parts about salvation, is that it's eternal. And he has us. And no man can pluck you out of the Father's hand. These are promises that God has made to anyone who believes. But there's a time when this offer will be rescinded. The offer is still available to you today.
0: We are so thankful that God has offered salvation as a gift. 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You just believe. You believe that Jesus died for you and rose again. The Son of God paid for your sins on the cross. He's alive, and all you have to do is accept him as your Savior. And if you have questions about that, please contact us. We'd love to talk with you some more. 1-800-78-GRACE. 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We're also excited because God has given us a beautiful property, a brand new property that has been donated by Hobby Lobby, and it's going to double the size of our Bible college, Dayspring Bible College and Seminary. We're still looking for some Christians to invest in this college to be able to renovate it and make it usable. We have funding for about $7 million out of $8 million, so we're looking for some more. 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

0: Welcome to Day by Day, the verse-by-verse Bible teaching ministry of Calvary Chapel in Elk Grove Village, Illinois, with Pastor Phil Ballmeyer. We're glad you've joined us, and we look forward to spending time again in the Word of God together. We also invite you to stay tuned at the end of today's broadcast for information about additional studies and resources. Thanks again for being with us.
1: Among the most far-reaching and distressing attributes of those living in the end will be a lack of love. The consequences of this lack will no doubt have quite an impact, as Pastor Phil describes today, looking at 2 Timothy chapter 3. Let's join him now for our teaching.
2: But this lack of self-control manifests itself in some of the ways Paul goes on the list. He mentions brutal. These people would be brutal. 13th on the list, verse 3. The word refers to the savageness of wild animals whose nature it is to attack enemies and tear them in pieces. Of course, we don't see any of that today, right? People are perfect gentlemen and ladies to one another. You think that's true? Just go to a ball game, a kid's ball game. I've seen in some of these communities, they've actually banned the parents from watching their kids play ball. The parents are the worst. They're worse than the kids. They're on the field fighting with the ump, fighting the other coaches. It's ridiculous. Brutal. And we see it in the church. I think I told you guys, I know I have. Years ago we had at the time she's a young lady, and she had a friend who went to another church. The families are friends. And so she spent the night at her friend's house, Saturday night, and the next morning the idea was they were going to go to her friend's church, okay? And they went to the church that morning, and apparently there was some simmering issues going on among the leadership that exploded that Sunday morning and led to a big shouting match. Sunday morning now, big shouting match, where at one point one of the deacons had the pastor up against the wall with his forearm to his throat, yelling and screaming. Brutal, see? Brutal. We see it, even in the church. He talks in verse 3 about they would be despisers of good. And Paul is telling us that in the last days there would be, I think, an inversion of morality. Despisers of good. How could Christians be despisers of good? Well, I don't think many of them are Christians in these apostate churches. I mean, there might be a couple. I don't know who would want to go there. But, you know, maybe somebody who just got saved and hasn't yet understood the need to get out of a place like that. But I do believe in the last days. Now, I am speaking generally now, not just to the church. In the last days, we're going to see, and we're seeing it already beginning to take place, an inversion of morality. Isaiah talked about it in chapter 5, verse 20, where God says, "Woe to those who call evil good and good evil, who put darkness for light and light for darkness, who put bitter for sweet and sweet for bitter." And when God says woe in the Old Testament, that is always a word of judgment. Woe to any society that starts calling good evil and evil good. Do we see that in our culture today? Absolutely. You got people who are saying abortion is good, and those who fight against it, they're bad, they're evil. That's the whole war on women thing that we just saw in the last election. Evil people trying to keep women from having their abortions. And we evangelicals, of course, we believe in the sanctity of life. We believe life is precious. We believe life starts at conception. We believe God is for the unborn and will hold those accountable who kill those in the womb who shed innocent blood. God is going to hold us, and I think is starting to hold us accountable even as we speak. He said that they would be traitors in the last days, verse 4. The idea is loving yourself so much that you will turn against anyone, listen, even your own family and friends, to get what you want. Jesus even warned us that someday. And he's talking about the tribulation period now, so he's not really talking to us directly, but to those who would be living at that time, that someday the love of many would grow so cold that even families would turn on each other. He said in Matthew chapter 10, verses 21 and 2, he said, Now brother will deliver up brother to death, and father his child, and children will rise up against parents and cause them to be put to death, and you will be hated by all for my name's sake, but he who endures to the end will be saved. He's talking there about to the tribulation saints, those people who will be alive during the tribulation period, get saved, and now would become the target of the Antichrist's wrath. And you would have family members turning in family members because, you know, those who did not follow the Antichrist were then looked upon as evil, or are going to be looked upon as evil. Be kind of like in World War II, in Hitler's regime, how, you know, if you were against, you know, his regime and all, often families would turn each other in. We see that in communism. We even see it in church history, where during some of the periods of persecution during church history, Christians would turn in other people because they were too afraid to harbor them, to bring the wrath of the government upon themselves. So they would actually turn on each other and turn other Christians in. I'll give you three more. He talks in verse 4 about they would be headstrong. This is a word that means reckless, careless, rash, and denotes a person who is so self-centered that he acts impulsively to get the jump on others and kind of be first in line, you might say, in life. Who does that remind you of? Jacob, whose name means heel catcher. The idea was Jacob would always reach, you know, and trip up the guy in front of him to get the advantage, right? We see it today, don't we? People who are headstrong. In other words, they're so self-focused that they will, in a given situation, become reckless, careless, do whatever it takes to jump in line first. If you don't believe me, just look at some YouTube videos about Black Friday a few weeks ago. I mean, some of it's tragic. People have gotten trampled to death as doors have opened at some of these retail outlets. People have been waiting for hours to get that toaster for $2 or whatever they had. I mean, it's ridiculous. They had some ridiculous thing for $2 several years ago. I forgot what it was, like one of those waffle makers or some ridiculous thing. People actually trampled people. Some died getting a waffle maker. It would be funny if it wasn't so tragic. You know, it's our culture. He also talks in verse 4 that they'd be haughty. This means to have a very high opinion of yourself. To be conceited is the idea. Again, this is the natural outworking of all this self-love and self-esteem our society is constantly being spoon-fed. And the last in the list, verse 4, they'd be lovers of pleasures rather than lovers of God. This is interesting. This phrase comes from a single Greek word that comes from two words, really. The first is phileo, the word for love, or a word for love. And then a Greek word that we get the word hedonist or hedonism from. So they would be lovers of hedonism, basically. Along with all the other sins that Paul mentions, he says false teachers are notoriously self-loving and hedonistic. Again, Pastor John MacArthur said, and I quote, "It should be noted that pleasure, especially in this context, is not limited to the desire for comfort, fine food, sexual satisfaction, and other indulgences normally associated with hedonism. As already mentioned, a self-centered person also derives perverse pleasure from such things as malicious gossip, brutality, and treachery. His satisfaction comes in part from the pain and misery he sadistically inflicts on others, including parents and supposed friends. This depraved pleasure is not loved more than God, but rather than God. In other words, the true God has no place at all in the thinking and living of a false teacher or anyone who is self-centered. As Jesus said to Nicodemus, this is the judgment, that the light has come into the world and men love darkness rather than light because their deeds were evil." End quote. And so he says in verse 5, these people would have a form of godliness but deny its power. The word form there comes from a Greek word we get our word morph from, which refers to outward shape and appearance. The idea is false teachers are phony that will morph into a Christian form. Whenever they're with Christians, they'll come across all holy and spiritual, but in reality, they're nothing more than hypocrites, is nothing more than a facade. In Ezekiel chapter 33, verse 31, God said to the prophet Ezekiel, talking about these very kinds of people, "So they come to you as people do." Now we're talking about people in the church, although it was a little different back then, but this would apply to people in the church. "For they come to you as people do, they sit before you as my people, and they hear your words. but they do not do them. For with their mouth they show much love, but their hearts pursue their own gain. Classic hypocrisy. These are the kind of people that Paul said we would see in the church. They would be phonies. They would morph into Christians, but they really wouldn't be Christians. Of course, a great example of people who put on a spiritual front were the scribes and Pharisees, which Jesus in Matthew 23, verse 25, he said, "Woe to you, scribes and Pharisees, hypocrites! For you cleanse the outside of the cup and dish, but inside they are full of extortion and self-indulgence." Verse 5, Paul said, these would have a form of godliness, but deny its power. These false teachers in the last days of apostate church would come across as godly men, but they would deny its power. What does that mean? Well, what is the power to become godly? Salvation. How does one get saved? Through the what? Gospel. I'm convinced that what Paul has in mind when he says these people would deny its power, I believe he has in mind the same power he talked about in Romans 1, verse 16, when he said, "For I am not ashamed of the gospel of Christ, for it is the power of God to salvation for everyone who believes, for the Jew first and also for the Greek." Listen to me. I believe that Paul is warning us that in the last days, the gospel would come under attack in, listen, Christian churches and Christian circles. The power of the gospel is the blood of Christ, which alone could atone for our sins. Penal substitution, that a substitute was punished in our place. Penal means punished. Penal substitution is the very bedrock of the gospel. Without Jesus having taken our punishment upon himself, there could be no good news, there could be no salvation. And yet today, and without, of course, and to do that, he had to shed his blood. So blood, the blood of Christ, which the Bible says without which there is no remission of sins, is the very heartbeat or the very foundation of the gospel message. Without the blood of Christ, there is no good news because there is no payment for sin. And yet we're seeing this under attack today. Again, emerging leader Brian McLaren said, and I quote, "How does punishing an innocent person make things better? That just sounds like one more injustice in the cosmic equation. It sounds like divine child abuse," end quote. That God would punish his son for my sins, well, why would he do that? Jesus hasn't done anything wrong. I mean, why would he punish an innocent person for my sins? Isn't that like cosmic child abuse? You see how clueless these people are? And yet people buy into this stuff. It's really, 10, 20 years ago, you would have said that people in the church would actually buy into that idea, that Jesus Christ really didn't die for our sins, because that can't be. You can't punish an innocent person for guilty people. So what they say in the emerging church is, when he died on the cross, it was just simply, though, to give us an example of what servanthood looked like. See that? He was giving his life for others. You should give your life for others. Okay. But his blood, no, that didn't do anything. Wow. These people would deny the power that would make them godly, that would make them saved, which is the gospel based on the blood of Christ. I'm telling you, we're living in the last days. And he says in verse 6, "For of this sort are those who creep into households and make captives of gullible women, loaded down with sins, led away by various lusts, always learning, but never able to come to the knowledge of the truth." When he says, "for of this sort," that's a reference back to verse 5. It refers to false teachers who have a form of godliness, but in reality are nothing more than deceivers. They creep into households. The idea is they worm their way in. So, accident that Paul kind of likens the movement of these deceivers as like serpents, okay, who kind of slither, you might say, their way into homes of their victims, coming across as charming, caring men of God. They are subtle in their approach, and they prey, as Paul said, upon gullible women. The idea in the Greek is not women that lack brains, but really women who lack moral character, which Paul stresses further when he says, these women are those who are loaded down with sins and led away by various lusts. Now, of course, this isn't limited to women only. I mean, men can and do fall into this category also. Men can be gullible, obviously, and lacking in moral character, so as to be deceived by these kinds of false teachers. When it says that carried away by various lusts, that's not just sexual lusts. It could be a lust for money, a lust for wealth, or whatever it might be, materially speaking. So false teachers have a way of feeding into the baser instincts. That's how they perpetuate their ministries. And you see a lot of that going on in various ministries today, where you have these guys on TV and all, many of them, they're just feeding into the baser instincts. They're not really promoting holiness. They're really promoting a kind of a man-centered gospel, which basically says God wants you to, you know, to be rich. He wants you to have all these material things. But so the women are not just, it's not just limited to the women. So why does he single them out? Because he was really putting his finger on a situation that had gone on in Ephesus. Remember now, Paul's writing to Timothy, who was pastoring the church of Ephesus at this time. And he really has in mind a situation that had taken place in Ephesus where these false teachers had kind of crept into the church through a group of women because of their carnality and immaturity. And because of it, they became easy targets for these deceivers. Now, it was Paul who would go on to write to the Ephesian church that they, and of course all of us, need to be in the Word. We need to be in fellowship. We need to be using our gifts in the church body. We need to be accountable to each other. He says in Ephesians 4, verse 14, then we will no longer be immature like children. We won't be tossed and blown about by every wind of new teaching. We will not be influenced when people try to trick us with lies so clever they sound like the truth. See, false teachers are not stupid. They know how to play in the weaknesses of their victims. They know what to tell you. They know what you want to hear. And when I say you, I'm talking about people in general, right? This was the case in Ephesus. These false teachers played on the weaknesses of these gullible women who were open to learning. And so these false teachers would come in and probably meet with these gals when their husbands weren't around primarily, and they would entice them with the subtle words like, you know, I got something to share with you. Something that, you know, I don't hear anyone else teaching, but God gave it to me. And I want to share with you, you know, and so they would subtly begin to promote this new sounding teaching, capitalizing on these girls' desire to be open to learning. Be careful. It's good to be open to learning. But don't be so open-minded that your brains fall out. And a lot of people have done that, all right? They're wide open to new things. And you got to be careful. Because if it's new, it ain't true. And if it's true, it's not new, as the old saying goes. But, you know, it appeals to the flesh when people say to you, look, how would you like to know something that nobody else really knows? God gave this to me. So it's kind of a special thing He shared with me. I'd like to share it with you. You know, and together we'll be the only ones and that really understand this deep teaching that God has given. That's how cults start, by the way. All right? All the cults start with some new information that nobody else has gotten. You know? I mean, the scriptures were locked until Mary Baker Eddy came and unlocked them with keys of the scripture. Joseph Smith, the founder of the Mormon Church, the Angel Moroni told him that all the churches for 1900 years were corrupted and didn't know the truth, and now God was going to reveal it to Joseph Smith. Be careful of that kind of thing. So this is what was kind of going on in the church there, and of course, it makes people feel very good that they have information, doctrine, nobody else understands. It makes them feel very spiritually superior. And yet Paul goes on to say that these gullible women in Ephesus were always learning and yet never able to come to the knowledge of the truth, verse 7 says. In other words, no matter how much time they spent studying the Word, they never came to spiritual maturity, but actually were constantly being blown around by every wind of new teaching. Why is that? I think, first of all, it's an apt description of what we see in the church today. We see some people who have been Christians for 20, 25 years. And they'll go to church and they'll sit and hear the word, but they never really mature. Why is that? I don't really know. I have my own feelings. I think some of it is rooted in the fact that even though they go to church, they're not really going to learn what God has said. They're going to hear what they want to hear. And they will gravitate to churches and pastors that will feed into what they want to hear. Paul's going to say in chapter 4, in the last days in the church, you would have many who wouldn't want to hear sound doctrine anymore, but instead would gather to themselves teachers who would tickle their ears. And if you're that kind of a person and you're going to a church where the pastor's just telling you what you want to hear, well, they might read scripture here and there, but you're never going to mature. You're never going to grow up. Because the feed into carnality will keep you stunted in your spiritual growth. You have to get out of yourself. You have to take up the cross. You have to die to self. You have to see scripture not as what God's going to do for you, but how I can better serve the Lord. And if that's your heart, you're going to grow quickly. But if it isn't, you're going to stay in a prolonged period of spiritual immaturity. Carnality is what it'll be. I think personally today, one of the things that is driving all this immaturity and the fact that people never, many times, never seem to mature and grow up is that, primarily, is that because they're drawn to style instead of substance. They're drawn to a pastor or a teacher that is charismatic, often who is very good looking, dresses well. And it's kind of like all about the style. And what the person is teaching is almost secondary in their mind. As long as the church is prosperous and it's got a lot of nice amenities and it's, you drive up and you come in and it's just loaded with nice little features and you got your little coffee shop there and your little food court, which I'm not putting those things down, but I'm saying a lot of churches, that's what they build their whole ministry around. Style over substance. You look at what is actually being taught in a church like that, it's often very watered down, very shallow. And so the result is these folks are constantly learning but never able to reach spiritual maturity. Now he says in verse 8, now as Jannes and Jambres resisted Moses, so do these also resist the truth. Men of corrupt minds disapprove concerning the faith, but they will progress no further, for their folly will be manifest to all as theirs also was. Paul now again redirects his comments or his attention back to the false teachers whom he compared to Jannes and Jambres, who we said resisted Moses. Who were these two? Well, it's generally accepted that they were two of Pharaoh's top magicians in his court. And he called them to come when Moses, remember in Exodus, how God sent Moses and Aaron to Pharaoh to tell him to let his people go. And Moses said, well, Pharaoh's not going to listen to me, Lord. Okay, I mean, what am I supposed to do? I mean, if he doesn't listen to me, how is he going to know I'm really coming from you? He says, Aaron, throw your rod down. Threw it down and became a serpent. Take it up again, became a rod. I'm going to be with you. You go, and I will show him through miraculous displays of my power that you are representing me. So Moses went. Pharaoh would not let the people of Israel go. He says, who are you? Who is your God? Moses said, Aaron, throw your rod down. It became a serpent. Pharaoh called for his two top magicians. They came in, threw their rods down, and they also became serpents. Of course, Aaron's rod ate theirs up. All right. As you continue reading, then Moses turned water to blood, which the magicians of Egypt also copied. Then Moses brought up the frogs upon the land, and the magicians of Egypt were able to do that as well. But then it came to the miracle of the lice. While Moses struck the ground and all the dirt became, or the dust became lice. And for some reason, Pharaoh's magicians couldn't duplicate that one. I think it was just God's way of saying the devil has power and he gives that power to his people representing him. But it's limited, where my power is almighty. Anyone who represents me, anyone whom I'm working through, they're not going to have any limitations on what they're going to be able to do, because I will give them the strength to do whatever I want them to do. Paul is saying that in the last days church, there's going to be false teachers who would have supernatural power.
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7: Ronald Reagan understood that freedom sometimes requires more than quiet diplomacy. It requires moral clarity. On June 12, 1987, standing before the Brandenburg Gate in a divided Berlin, Reagan issued a direct challenge to Soviet leader Mikhail Gorbachev. "Mr. Gorbachev, tear down this wall." The Berlin Wall was more than concrete and barbed wire. It represented a system that restricted movement, divided families, and denied millions the freedoms Americans often take for granted. Reagan refused to treat that division as permanent. He understood that free nations must be willing to identify the difference between liberty and oppression, and have the courage to say so. 2 years later, the Berlin Wall fell. Freedom survives when people refuse to accept tyranny as inevitable. So when freedom is challenged today, will we have the courage to defend it with the same clarity?
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15: Hi, this is Pastor Mark, and I want to thank you for tuning in with us this morning. You know, I have seen God's Word work in my own life. And when I share from the pulpit, I'm sharing what God has shown me and His Spirit leading me and guiding me into the truth of His Word. I pray today that you will be blessed, you'll be challenged as we share this message from the Word of God.
16: Are you ready? I don't know if you are. If you're a visitor with us today or you haven't been here in a while, I'm going to give you a heads up. You maybe it's like, hey, I've not been in James yet. It's going to hit you here. It's going to hit me here. It starts off hot today because we did the first three verses last week. And last time I checked, four comes after three. That's where we got to pick up this week. But before we get into it, I'm going to read today's text to you. We'll see how we do after that. But before we do that, I want to point something out to you, what God's Word does. It claims to be the truth. It's not a truth for today. It's not my truth. It's not your truth. It's the truth is what it claims. And it says it doesn't change. And that makes sense. Truth that needs to be updated was not truth. It was an opinion. And so the Bible claims to be truth. It gives direction. Why did God write down His Word? It's the written testimony of who He is. Jesus, the only begotten Son of God, is called the Word. He's the living Word. This is the written Word. Well, what would Jesus say if He was here this morning? I'm glad you asked. This. In fact, Jesus told the people in the Gospels, said it's an adulterous generation, an unfaithful generation that seeks after some additional sign. He said, no sign will be given but the prophet Jonah. Jonah was a picture of Christ. 3 days and three nights in the belly of a whale. Christ, 3 days and three nights in the grave. Christ, the Word. This is our sign. God, move that cloud if you want me to do this. God's like, no, that's not how that works. I've given you, and thank God we're in a country where we still have the freedom to purchase this, to download this, to read this, to share this, to treasure this, to meditate on this, to believe this and obey this. But let me tell you a little bit about, now, and I love the amens, they're great. Let's see if they keep up. It gives direction for life, because understand, He wrote this because inherently we don't do what's in here. If you think the Bible's always going to tell you, good job, He didn't write a whole book to affirm us. He wrote a whole book because we live under the curse of sin in the realm of the father of lies. And so He gives direction of what is real and what is true. Now picture this. If you're driving somewhere and you're needing directions, sometimes the directions you'll receive is, yes, you are correct. You are heading the right way. An encouragement. You're doing good. Don't doubt yourself. Keep on going. And are there undoubtedly not portions of the scripture that you can turn to and find where the Word of God says, yes, you're barking up the right tree. You're on the right path. You can do this in Jesus Christ. Stay with it. But also, if you ever stopped for directions, so this is really applies to all the ladies, not the guys. If you've ever stopped for directions, undoubtedly, there's probably a time or two you've heard, boy, are you lost? Not only are you not going the right way, everything you thought you knew is wrong. Now, that message is just as much a message of love as the first message, is it not? Right? Is it loving? Hey, how do I get to Canada from here? No, you're doing great. South is right. I know you felt it, and I could tell you got a keen sense. You just keep heading south. Okay, and yes, eventually you would get going north, but you'd get a little wet before then. Is that love? Affirm me and getting further from where I'm trying to get. That's not love. So there's portions of the scripture, oh, and we found one today, that's going to go, no, you are so off. You are so lost. Your thinking is the wrong way, so you're going the wrong way, and here is the right way. Here is the way of truth. And that's where we get the title of our study, Pride is Not the Answer. There are so many manifestations of pride. The Bible tells us sin began with pride. Lucifer, the most glorious of all of God's creations in heaven, of the angelic beings, embraced pride and said, I will be like the Most High. That's where sin started with pride. Satan, after he was cast out of heaven, came to humanity, Adam and Eve. And what did he tempt them with? Pride. You can be just like God. Now, if you're just like God, you don't have to listen to anyone anymore, do you? You don't have to listen to God. You don't have, and that lie is still going on. You can figure out life. This is a good book at a funeral when you need some comfort and some good remembrances, but I mean, you can figure out life. There's a consensus in our culture. You've got your street smarts. You've got your life experiences. You've got this. You've got that. And that lie is still going on, and it's rooted in pride. I can solve this. I can figure. I know what to do. Speaking of, not that it's ever happened in any marriages here, but in that stereotypical story where a man's lost and won't admit it, this is back before there was navigation on everybody's phone, and the wives would say, would you stop and get directions? I don't need directions. I'm not lost. Why would the stereotypical husband say that? Ladies, what was the reason? It starts with P, and it ends with ride. Right? And that's what pride is. Pride says, I can handle life. I can figure things out. I can prioritize. I can budget. I can plan. I don't need to consult God, and I certainly don't need to consult him with a yielding, submissive heart that says, I'll do whatever he says. And that's where we pick up. In James chapter 4, the first three verses is where he pointed out, he asked these Christian believers, Jewish believers in the early church, he asked them, he said, how's that working out for you? You fight and you war, but you don't have what you're looking for. Because you don't ask the one who can give you peace. And we can understand that. I fight and scrape and try to get ahead to find peace in this. And many times I'm causing my own problems because I'm not asking the source of wisdom. What should I be pursuing? And he says, you don't have that wisdom because you're not asking the source of wisdom. That's found in the first three verses we talked about last week. And the title of that study was, we don't want to ask God to bless our will. We want to learn what is God's will, how does the truth of God apply to my situation, and then make his will my will. So that's where we pick up. And I say all that just so that when you get hit between the eyes here, let's read verses 4 through 10 is what we're going to try and cover today. All right, are you ready? How many of you read ahead and you're like, whoa, I don't know if I am? It's like, while you were saying all that, I just thought I'm going to read what it says. Let's pick up. It's really easy. It starts very gentle. It's going to ease us into this. Adulterers and adulteresses, do you not know that friendship with the world is enmity with God? He just described in the first three verses the thinking of humanity in sin, which is the world, which is our culture, which is consensus in our day. And then he's speaking to Christians that think that way, operate that way, gravitate towards it, justify it, celebrate it. He says, you unfaithful followers of Christ, that's what adulterers and adulteresses are. Do you not know that friendship with the world is enmity with God? Whoever therefore wants to be a friend of the world makes himself or herself, themselves, an enemy of God. Pick up in verse number 5. That'll be point number 2, but let's go ahead and look down there. Or do you think that the scripture says in vain or for no reason, the Spirit, capital S, that's the Spirit of God that indwells the believers that have put their trust in Jesus Christ. Do you think that the scripture says in vain, the Spirit who dwells in us, he yearns jealously. He wants our attention. He wants to be the priority. He wants to draw us and lead us to truth. That's why we're warned as followers of Jesus Christ, don't extinguish the Spirit's influence. Don't grieve the Spirit. Don't numb yourself to the influence of the Spirit of truth. Verse 6, but he, God, when we're not faithful, what does he do? He gives more grace. He gives all the grace. The problem of my lack of discipleship or my lack of freedom in Christ to follow in righteousness is never going to be because the grace didn't work for me or I didn't have the grace that was needed or enough of it. God says that's not the problem. He says he gives more grace. Therefore, he says God resists the proud, but gives grace to the humble. Therefore, submit to God, resist the devil, and he will flee from you. Draw near to God, and he will draw near to you. Cleanse your hands, you sinners, and purify your hearts, you double-minded. Lament and mourn and weep. Let your laughter be turned to mourning and your joy to gloom. Humble yourselves in the sight of the Lord, and he will lift you up. This is clearly a passage that gives direction that says, you are way off. It doesn't say, you can do this, keep going. It says, no. Wrong way, wrong thinking. Wake up, go the right way. Because currently, in this line of thinking, you're going the wrong way. Now, I would be remiss. I did not write the Bible. We're going verse by verse through the book of James, and I would be remiss to not mention we have a month set aside where our culture, the world, says pride is the answer. And yet God's word says, no, it's not. God's word says pride is the problem. Pride is sin. Just on the brass tacks, what a travesty when I see a church with pride flags. I don't know what they study in there, but it can't be the Word of God. Because the Word of God says pride is what is humanity's problem. It's not the answer. Now, why are you picking on that? Well, because the Bible clearly says, talking about friendship with the world, fitting in with the world. And unfortunately, a lot of churches and a lot of Christians do that. Churches wouldn't do it if Christians didn't want it. They try to make Jesus fit into the culture. And here what he's saying is, listen, we live in the world. He's not saying don't be in the world. But he says if you're a believer in Jesus Christ, you're in the world, but you're no longer of the world. So this is not where I'm supposed to get my value system from. This is not where I'm supposed to go, which way is the wind blowing today? Let's go that way. I am supposed to get that direction from my Heavenly Father. And then I'm supposed to believe that, obey that, and live it out here on earth with a purpose to be a trophy of His grace. And He gives more grace so that I can do this. I can know what He says. I can believe what He says. And I can follow what He says. And I can even stand up here in this instant and speak what he says, even though there are a lot of people that would hate this message today. I don't know how many are here. I don't know. And listen, I'm trying to speak truth in love. I love you, and I will sleep just fine tonight. Probably going to have a nap today, too. Doesn't mean I don't care. But just like I pointed out earlier, it's not love to say, no, keep heading south. You'll get to Canada. It's not love. To lie. That's why the Bible says you have to speak truth and you have to speak it in love, because without truth, it's not a love, it's a lie. Point number one, the destructive results of not knowing. The destructive results of not knowing. If I don't know how to get where I'm going, that usually doesn't go well. That's why usually there is getting directions. Sometimes in maybe driving, but also in life, we wait a little too long before we acknowledge and humble ourselves to say, I don't know what I'm doing. Have you ever said this, thought this, or heard this? If only I would have known. If only I would have known. That happened to me as recently as this week. I mean, it happened to me as recently as this last hour, I'm sure. But just this last week, you know, sometimes things happen. You wait to purchase something online. You're like, okay, I think everything's good. Everything is good. Click. You have 24 hours to cancel. And the 26th hour, you find out that won't work. That stuff happens. There are things in this life that are going to happen like that. And don't let that dictate whether you have a good day or a bad day. But can I tell you, there are so many things about what is popular in the culture and what some Christians say is good to be celebrated and others say is not. Well, what? How am I to know? Recognize first, there's a danger in not knowing. And God tells us we can know. Look at verse number 4. Adulterers and adulteresses. This is speaking about spiritual unfaithfulness in the exact comparison of a betrayal within the marriage vows. Marriage was ordained of God between a male and a female, a man and a woman. That's what the Word of God says. And he says that it is for just those two and is supposed to be for life. And he says it is ordained of him and a picture of Christ and the church. And so that's why over and over again we see in the scriptures this comparison of us, the church, the Christians, the saved, the bride of Christ, when we are not faithful to the groom, Christ, adulterers and adulteresses. And what does he say their problem is? He's talking to Jewish believers scattered across the face of the earth. Now remember where James started. These people were scattered because they lost everything to be followers of Jesus Christ. They had more fruit in discipleship than all of us put together, most likely. And yet they still had a problem. They had a sin nature, and they had a tendency to get their value system from the culture around them. And that was addressed in the first 3 verses of chapter 4. And here he tells them, you spiritually unfaithful in that mindset in the first 3 verses. What does he say their problem is? He asked them, do you not know? So the Spirit of God says the problem is they were operating in ignorance. And here's the problem with Christians. Many times it's willful ignorance. Because I can know. I'm going to give you a spoiler alert here. This is going to shock you. One of the applications I find in this passage today is Christians should pray, read, meditate, and study their Bible, and go to church, be plugged into church, worship at church, serve at church, be part of church. I don't think that's too shocking. You're probably sitting there going, well, yeah, you're a pastor. What else are you going to say? And I know we can't quite remove the possibility from the back of our mind. It's because if nobody does those things, this is going to get real awkward for me real quick on Sundays. But there's a reason that we preach, teach, and counsel these things, and because it's what God's Word says. Willful ignorance is where I don't have time to learn of Him, meditate on Him. You know, God promises to bless meditators on His Word. You know, maybe you're somebody who's like, listen, this reading through the Bible thing in a year, I can't pay attention to a chapter in the morning. Okay, maybe you can't. So read 10 verses or 5 verses and meditate on them. Pay attention to them. How do you think it'd go over if I counted how many words Aaron spoke in a day and say, I listened for that many? And all the women are like, oh, isn't she lucky? I don't know what you want from me. You said 8,000 words to me today and I caught 7,000 of them about something. But I was present. I was listening. No. She wants to be heard. She wants connection. That's what a relationship is. We all can learn of God. We don't need willful ignorance. When I don't have time to be part of the body of Christ, spoiler alert, I hate to do this. There is no Lone Rangers in the New Testament. There are no people that got saved, went on their own, never connected to a church. Do you know what the Apostle Paul risked his life to do on 3 missionary journeys? Plant local churches. Do you know what he told them as they went through again, strengthening them? Do not, well, we don't know for sure, but it's most likely Paul's penned this under inspiration of the Spirit. Do not forsake assembling together. Even though it's the manner of many in your day, even though it's customary and it's common, the destructive results of not knowing. The whole point of God's word is to inform us of what is true, what is real. That's why it's here. Look at Ephesians 1:18. The eyes of your understanding being enlightened that you may know what is the hope of his calling. What are the riches of the glory of his inheritance in the saints? Is that just that I can know some of the promises that await me in heaven in the presence of God? No. I can know my identity. I can know my place. I can know my inheritance. I can know who I am today and what I have. I have the Spirit of truth indwelling me, and I have the power of the Almighty, the Most High, to learn of him, believe him, and follow him in all areas of life, regardless what the culture is doing around me. That you may know what this is. 1 John chapter 5, verse number 13. These things I have written to you who believe in the name of the Son of God, that you may know that you have eternal life, and that you may continue to believe in the name of the Son of God. That's just one of many verses. I don't have time to get into this. There's something else taught in the New Testament. God wants his children to know who they are. I cannot stand it when churches or evangelists try to get their salvation numbers up by trying to get Christians unsaved again and doubt their salvation so they can get more salvations. That's not found in the New Testament. Security comes from God's word. His Spirit bears witness with our spirit. Well, how does that work? His Spirit leads me into his word. Does this Bible say if I'm in Christ, I'm saved? Yes. Did I believe on Jesus Christ? Yes. Does it say then I'm in Christ? Yes. Then am I saved? Yes. But I didn't live like it this week. Well, that's why he wrote verse number 4, and it gets awkward. I'm an adulterer and adulteress. I'm still saved, not faithful. And many times that's because I didn't know. Well, I was thankful for the salvation, but I'm not going to turn my life upside down. Listen, salvation is free. Discipleship does cost. What did Jesus tell his disciples? Pick up your cross daily and follow me. But what does it cost us? It cost us lies that we thought were the blessings, but they were what were hurting us. And it leads us into the truth. Understand that this understanding of what James chapter 4 is saying, it means that there are times if I'm going to follow Christ, know him, and know what is real, there's going to be times I will not fit in with the groupthink of our culture. John chapter 15, verse number 19. What did Jesus tell his disciples? If you were of the world would love its own. Yet because you are not of the world, but I chose you out of the world, therefore the world hates you. Now, understand, this is not a justification for sinners to develop a spiritual gift of being a jerk for Jesus. Sometimes we could take this and be like, I just speak it like it is. And it's like we have glaring hypocrisies that we ignore, but we have soapbox issues that we love to rant and rave from. No, what this is saying, he's saying, listen, if you are going to seek me, you will find me. And if you believe me and follow me, there are going to be culture around you who are not of the light. They're not going to like you because the light will be in you. There will be times you won't be popular. As a believer in Jesus Christ, if I always fit in with every group that does not know God, believe God, and follow in God, something is wrong. The book of Amos, the Old Testament minor prophet, the Spirit of God said, can two walk together unless they're in agreement? Friendship with the world, what does that mean? I think it boil it down to this. It means to think like the world thinks. It means to operate, think, prioritize, interpret in the natural, as opposed to letting God determine, learning what God says.
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18: Today, expect patchy fog in the morning, leading to reduced visibility. It'll be warm with increasing cloudiness, reaching a high of 77. Tonight will be cloudy with a low of 63. Tomorrow will bring cloudy skies with a chance of rain, and temperatures will peak at 74. I'm meteorologist Jason Caterina on AM 1160. Hope for your life.
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25: 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Before today's message, here's an invitation to join us in praying for America. Our nation needs our prayers. The challenges we face are more than political or cultural. They are spiritual. And prayer is one of the most powerful ways we can respond.

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2: Environment where he was usually dispensing medicine to people who had pets. And then my brothers and I got pulled in. We were kind of the phone answering service. We were that before voicemail. And so we took all kinds of calls from pet owners. You know, and they'd call back and say, you know, Fluffy's not feeling better. And I'm like, oh, really? And I said, well, what did Dr. Jackson prescribe? And they'll tell me. And they said, well, you know, I gave Fluffy one of those pills, and he did so much better that the next day I gave him four. And I said, and so do you have any idea why Fluffy's not feeling good? No, I don't have a clue. I thought he'd be four times better today. So it wasn't just whether or not medicine was effective. To be really effective, you had to take it according to the instructions. What a thought. You know, we have this habit, we go, oh, I read my Bible. I know, but did you do anything it said? Well, I mean, I'd do that. I couldn't pronounce all the words. Oh, it's like giving a dog all the medicine it wants. Now, I was always fascinated. People would come to the doctor, they would get their instructions, they'd get the treatment protocols, and they would go home and do what they wanted. And then they would call back and say, it didn't work. And I think we do that with the Lord. Every generation, folks. We think we're too smart for God. The cultural pressures, the peer pressures, our own self-confidence, our own carnal nature. There's a voice in us that says, oh, did God really say? And then we go back to Genesis and we find that phrase in the opening chapters of the Bible and we think, oh, it's not a new ploy at all. So again, the question, are we willing to be God smart? Are you willing to align yourself with God's word? Are you going to look for cultural approval and affirmation? Do you want to be more fashionable than godly? And I don't mean primarily because of your wardrobe. Do you want the approval of people directed to you based on the cultural cues? Or are you willing to allow God's wisdom to begin to permeate your decisions? There's a connection between God's word and following Jesus. Most of us, if you have an affiliation with Christianity, know you're supposed to follow Jesus. That's kind of the nature of the relationship. But I don't believe you can do that apart from God's word. And I brought some passages to support it. Psalm 119, your word is a lamp to my feet and a light for my path. Your word. John 8, when Jesus spoke again to the people, he said, I'm the light of the world. Whoever follows me will never walk in darkness, but will have the light of life. See, you can't follow Jesus unless you're following his word. They go together. Chapter a day is a good beginning. John 1, verse 4, in him was life, and that life was the light of men, and the light shines in the darkness, and the dark has not understood it. Those that stand apart from the word of God, stand apart from the kingdom of God, that aren't interested in honoring Jesus, they won't understand. They won't. It's why we tell them our God stories. It's why we're willing to share our testimony a bit. It's why we have to overcome our embarrassment, our reluctance. Well, what will they say if I tell them I'm one of those people? What will they say if they become a Christ follower and you didn't tell them you were one of those people? That's a far more awkward conversation. John 1:14, the word became flesh and dwelt among us. We beheld his glory as of the only begotten from the Father, full of grace and truth. See, when we yield to the word of God, we follow Jesus, and the same light that illumined his life, it illumines our lives. To be a Christ follower is to accept his word. Not to stand apart from it and pass judgment on it and say, well, I don't know if I believe that or not. Then we have to grapple with whether or not we're going to follow Jesus. See, I don't believe you can be a Christ follower and reject the authority of his word. I don't know how to do that. I don't believe our friends in the New Testament would even understand the idea. So just to kind of put a summary around that, I believe there's a connection between yielding to the authority of God, yielding to the authority of Scripture, and wielding, exercising the authority of Scripture. I don't believe you can live in the authority of the Word of God or the authority of the kingdom of God if you haven't yielded to the authority of the kingdom. And that really isn't about sitting in church and having a religious vocabulary and being able to quote verses.

0: says you could do all of those things and not be anywhere remotely yielded to God. Yielding is walking in obedience to the truth that you know, not the truth you select. You know, it's a little bit like spiritual health, I think, has a lot of parallels with physical health. And you can say, well, you know, I'm very healthy every day until noon. And then it's from 12 o'clock on, I eat what I want. But I'm up until noon. I'm a kale-only kind of guy. Well, we tend to have a little bit of that kind of divided loyalties, I think, in our spiritual lives. And we go, well, you know, I mean, I go to church and I volunteer a little bit. I give a little bit of money, and, you know, but God's got to be a guy. Or it's business. No, if you're ungodly in business, you're ungodly. But if you've got some group of friends with whom you engage, and with them you're ungodly, you're just ungodly. Well, I have godly friends. And I don't think having friends that don't know the Lord is a bad thing, but those friends need to know that you know the Lord and the values that come with that. Amen. We've got to integrate our lives. See, we're able to wield the sword of the Spirit, the Word of God, by yielding to the authority of the author. Where there's no yielding, there's no authority. You remember the statement when you were a child that sticks and stones will break my bones, but words will never hurt me? It's a lie. Words have the power to hurt. In fact, sometimes sticks and stones are easier. It's more visible. We understand the treatment protocol better. Proverbs 17 and verse 27, you have it. It says, a man of knowledge uses words with restraint, and a man of understanding is even tempered. It's a fascinating statement. A man of knowledge uses words. Words are being described as instruments, tools, maybe even weapons. They can be defensive weapons. They can be offensive weapons. It's football season. I watched a scene, it was a while back, but I watched a scene, there was a football game going on, and the offense was coming off the field. The coach was not happy. Imagine that, a football coach is not happy. But he was mad at the offensive line. I don't remember what had happened, but he's screaming at him from the sidelines, and the camera's focused, and there's this huge offensive 300-plus pound guy walking towards the sideline, and the coach was an imposing physical specimen, about like me. And he's screaming at the offensive lineman, and as the man gets closer and closer to him, and you can tell he can hear the coach, and understand, you watch him just shrink. I mean, if it had been a physical context, the offensive lineman could have snapped him like a twig. He could have taken his helmet off and pounded him into the ground and left him as a puddle. But the words of the coach and the authority they expressed had the ability to completely change the posture. You could read it on a television set hundreds of miles away. Words. Words. They're described as something to be utilized. There's a significance attached to words that is missing in conventional wisdom. I went to graduate school at Vanderbilt in their divinity school. No, they did not teach you to be divine. But it was their theology school. And it wasn't a particularly faith-filled place when I was there. In fact, it was quite the opposite. But I'll never forget, I had a couple of classes, particularly on Hebrew Bible, Old Testament, where the professors would describe the notion of language to the people in the Old Testament. They said they treated words as if they had a tangible quality. It was if words followed you around and impacted you. That you could collide with words or gain momentum from words. That words actually, he said, the people who wrote that book had this notion. They weren't attaching any credibility to it in the 20th or the 21st century. They were just saying, you know, back in the day, they thought words had like substance. What a quaint idea. What a quaint idea. Do you remember how God created the world? By his word. There's an authority or a power in your words that has significance spiritually, has significance spiritually, as well as physically. Now, can that be overstated and misused? Sure. So can food. But it doesn't mean you don't need nutrition. Well, I've known people that abused that. They were just crazy. Yeah, me too. And I've been to restaurants where I'll never go back. Kathy and I visited one a few days ago, not going back there. But I haven't stopped eating. Don't let people that misuse authority or a freedom or a liberty keep you from benefiting from the truth. Please. Please. I meet people say, I'll never be a Christian because I had a neighbor and they were a hypocrite. And I'm like, it's very unfortunate. We'd make room in church for one more. We'll squeeze you in. Come on. We're a people in process. Please don't reject this principle because you've seen it misused. There's an authority, a spiritual authority in your words that can affect your life. If you don't believe it, I'll give you the most simple presentation I know from Scripture. What is necessary for a person to be saved, to gain entrance into the kingdom of God? How do you do that? Do you join a church? Do you do it by volunteering to work with children's ministries? Is it about donations? No, the Bible says that you have to confess with your mouth and believe in your heart that Jesus is Lord. That you can have a kingdom change, an eternal destiny transformation by what you believe and what you say. Now, if your words have the authority through the grace of Almighty God to deliver you from the kingdom of darkness and bring you into the kingdom of His eternal Son, perhaps there are other expressions of that spiritual authority in your life.
1: Before we return to today's message, Pastor Allen wants to share a new book to help you pray for America.
0: I've got a new book, Let's Pray for America. It's 30 prayers to shape our future. It's an election year, lots of voices, a lot of clutter. We always focus on what we can do. Well, I want you to vote, but more importantly, I want you to pray. So we prepared this book to give you 30 prayers to shape these next few weeks, and I believe invite God to shape our future. Take a copy, share it with your friends, order some others. If we'll pray, we'll see God's outcomes this year in real time. God's moving in the earth. Let's join Him.
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0: Proverbs 18:21, the tongue has the power of life and death. And those who love it will eat its fruit. Proverbs 21, he who guards his mouth and his tongue will keep himself from calamity. Do you ever think about that, guarding your mouth? In the book of James, if you prefer the New Testament, it says the most unruly part of your body is your tongue. You know that's true. When I was a younger man, I was probably more tempted to challenge you physically. It takes too long to heal now. But I will still set on you with words. All right? How many of you know your mouth can write a check, your body can't cash? Oh, me. Powerful stuff. If you guard your mouth and your tongue, you'll keep yourself from calamity. Proverbs 12:18, reckless words pierce like a sword. But the tongue of the wise brings healing. Some of you allow yourself the emotional liberty of loosing your words. Well, it's how I felt. Doesn't mean you should express it. Does not mean, well, you can't say my feelings are illegitimate. No, I can't. But I can tell you the world shouldn't have to deal with all of them. We have unleashed some things in the church. Train your kids. harmful words. I just gave you a sampling from the book of Proverbs. They all come from Proverbs. I just gave you the chapter and verses. With your mouth you destroy your neighbor. By the mouth of the wicked a city is destroyed. Reckless words pierce like a sword. A deceitful tongue crushes the spirit. A flattering mouth works ruin. He who turns the page can read the rest. It's not a frequently quoted proverb, but it's in there somewhere. He who speaks rashly will come to ruin. If you've been trapped by what you've said, gossip separates close friends. Persuasive words lead us astray, trapped by his sinful talk. Those are all very powerful. It's powerful language, all connected to our words. All of it. It's stunning. It truly is. Destroy, pierce, crush, work ruin, trap, separate friends, lead astray. All orchestrated by what comes out of our mouths. Because, oh, I didn't mean anything. That, folks, ignorance and intent does not remove you from consequences. I didn't mean to do that. You're responsible for what comes pouring out of you. Your words can equally be powerful in a positive way. They can be helpful. Truthful lips endure forever. Kings value a man who speaks the truth. The tongue, it brings healing. He who holds his tongue is wise. Speech of the upright rescues them. Pleasant words promote instruction. A trustworthy man keeps a secret, guards his mouth, and keeps himself from calamity. Completely different set of words. Endure, value, rescue, promote, healing, sweeten, protect. All the result of words. All the result of words. There's more than 100 verses in the book of Proverbs that deal with your words. God's smart. God's smart. And we thought the only thing was not use profanity. You can be wicked and not use profanity. You can use your words for evil and not be vulgar. We've accepted this naivety. We've accepted this false presentation of what it means. Align ourselves with the authority of God. Let's be God smart people. When God gives you a promise, here's really the question. Are you going to accept the promise at face value? Or are you going to accept it and then say, well, nevertheless. I mean, I know what God said, but, and then off we go. The screaming example of that in Scripture is the former slaves of Egypt. 400 years, they're slaves. God sends Moses in with a tremendous display of power, the supernatural, and delivers them from the most powerful dynasty in the earth at the time. They plunder Egypt. The slaves plunder the land. They have no army. They have no weapons. All they have is the demonstration of the power of God. And they leave Egypt with all their gold and their silver. God leads them into the wilderness. He feeds them every day. He provides water for them in the desert. There are no sick people amongst them. He orchestrates a whole form of civilization, patterns of worship, all the things that they need. He brings them to the border. He said, now that's the land I want to give you. And they say, oh, it's an amazing place. It's a land that flows with milk and honey. But it's too difficult. Too difficult for whom? You couldn't get yourself out of the brick pits of Egypt. You were powerless to deliver yourselves. And God delivered you. And God has said he will give that to you if you'll take the next step. And they said, we're not taking any more steps. You know what God said to them? He said, you can have what you said. I will give you what you've asked for. I promise your words have spiritual authority. Can that be abused? Sure. But your words have spiritual authority. It doesn't change the reality and the truth of it. God created the earth and everything that's in it for your benefit. You can use it for perversion or you can use it for your well-being. The same is true with your words. I want to close. I brought you a proclamation, which is really just saying what the Word of God has said about you. And so you'd understand the principle a little more. I gave you the verses of Scripture from which I distilled the proclamation. Because they're not arranged exactly, but Psalm 119. I think I put all that in your notes, didn't I? Yeah, you got the deluxe version. Psalm 119 says, your Word is a lamp to my feet and a light for my path. That's helpful. Have you ever walked across a room you didn't know in the dark? And not cussed? Well, I mean, you're alone in the dark. I mean, it's you and the Lord. You can repent, right? That's all I don't know. But A lamp is better. A little bit of light helps, huh? Imagine navigating life's choices and life's decisions with no light, just stumbling in the darkness. Sounds painful. Proverbs 4, when you walk, your steps will not be hampered. When you run, you'll not stumble. That's really good. Habakkuk, the sovereign Lord is my strength. He makes my feet like the feet of a deer. He enables me to go on the heights. Hebrews 13, so we say with confidence, the Lord is my helper. I will not be afraid. What can man do to me? It doesn't say I don't have challenges with fear. It doesn't mean that fear doesn't come to visit, but I'm not going to choose fear. I don't want to make fear-based decisions. Psalm 56, in God whose word I praise, in God I trust, I will not be afraid. What can mortal man do to me? But I'm going to trust you. I want to be God smart. And then Isaiah 54, it's a longer passage. All your sons will be taught by the Lord, and great will be your children's peace. Some of you have tremendous fear for your children and your grandchildren. Teach them to be God smart. If they're technological geniuses and they don't know the Lord, you have left them incredibly vulnerable. If you give them every kind of an inheritance, but not a godly inheritance, you have left them incredibly vulnerable. I'm not opposed to the other, but teach them. And it's much easier to show them. If you will live it, they will catch it. If you don't live it and you try to tell them, they won't pay attention to you. In righteousness, you'll be established. Tyranny will be far from you. Tyranny seems pretty close these days. They're going to confiscate your property and your vehicles, your assets. You'll have nothing to fear. Terror will be far removed. It will not come near you. No weapon forged against you will prevail. Doesn't say there won't be weapons forged against you, but they won't prevail. You'll refute every tongue that accuses you. This is the heritage of the servants of the Lord, and this is their vindication from me, declares the Lord. I think being God smart might be a good plan. Amen. Amen. Chapter today is not a heavy lift, folks. It's a beginning point. So from those verses, I brought you a proclamation, something you could declare that the Word of God says about you over your life. I would commend it to you for something to do morning and evening for a season. Why don't you stand with me? We'll make the proclamation together. You ready? Your Word is a lamp for my feet. Therefore, as I walk through life, my steps will not be hampered. When I run, I will not stumble. God Himself is my strength. He makes my feet like the feet of a deer. He enables me to go on the heights. So I say with confidence, the Lord is my helper. I will not be afraid. What can man do to me? In God, whose word I praise, in God I trust, I will not be afraid. All my sons will be taught of the Lord, and great will be the peace of my children. Terror will be far removed from me. It will not come near me. No weapon forged against me will prevail, and I will refute every tongue that accuses me. For this is the heritage of the servants of the Lord, and this is their vindication from the God of heavens. Amen. Hallelujah.
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5: Today, expect patchy fog in the morning, leading to reduced visibility. It'll be warm with increasing cloud cover, reaching a high of 77. Tonight will be cloudy with a low of 63. Tomorrow will bring cloudy skies with some rain showers, and temperatures will reach a high of 74. I'm meteorologist Jason Caterina on AM 1160. Hope for your life.
6: Proverbs 7 tells the story of a seductive woman. A young man makes his way to the home of this foolish woman and ends up spending the night. Here's something interesting. This foolish woman appears to be religious. In the process of enticing him, she tries to spiritualize her immorality by talking about offering sacrifices. I get letters that tell me the same thing is happening today. A lot of women in the church are making foolish choices. For instance, one woman wrote that in a counseling session, her pastor admitted that he was attracted to her. And even though she knew it was dangerous, she continued to give him a haircut and massage once a month. Are you foolishly putting yourself or someone else in a position where you will be tempted to sin? If so, do what I urged that woman to do. Run. Flee temptation. God will give you grace to make the wise choice. With Seeking Him, I'm Nancy DeMoss Waugmuth.
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4: 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Coming up at 7 o'clock, A New Beginning with Greg Laurie. 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
11: Grace. I love the word grace. That's how we're saved. Ephesians 2:8, you're saved by grace through faith, not of yourselves. It is a gift from God, not of your works. So this is him saying you are set apart by grace, which is able to build you up and to give you an inheritance among all them which are sanctified.
12: Pastor Brett Metter with a reminder, the undeserved favor of God is a gift.
11: The word sanctified means set apart. If you become a Christian, you've been set apart for being saved by his grace, and you get to go to heaven. This is what Paul is saying.

0: Paul's devotion to the Lord was clearly demonstrated in his dedication to believers he would meet. In fact, Pastor Brett Metter notes the way Paul gave of his life, his work, and his ministry truly remains an example for the church today for spreading the good news of the saving grace of God. Let's continue another verse-by-verse study in today's Word of Acts chapter 20.
1: This is Paul's missionary's journeys we've been studying, and this is the third one here in Acts chapter 20. We start off with verses 1 through 5, saying goodbye to all these people. He's poured time, energy, effort into them, and there's kind of this sad farewell journey. So that's verses 1 through 5. But now we have a farewell dinner in verses 6 through 12. It says there in verse 6, "We sailed away from Philippi after the days of unleavened bread and came unto them to Troas in 5 days, where we abode 7 days. And upon the first day of the week, when the disciples came together to break bread, Paul preached unto them, ready to depart on the morrow, and continued his speech until midnight. And there were many lights in the upper chamber where they were gathered together." So we have a farewell journey and then a farewell dinner, number two. What's this dinner? Well, Paul's teaching after dinner and he goes till midnight. But Paul, why is he teaching so long? Probably because it's the last time he's going to see these guys. And they're more than willing to hang out with Paul and hear his last sermons and teachings. And by the way, remember, this is what they did in the early church at Acts 2:42. They continued steadfastly in the apostles' doctrine, that's teaching, fellowship one with another, koinonia, the breaking of bread, and in prayers. That's what the church did steadfastly. And we're seeing that sort of here before we even think about Acts 2:42. So we've had, number one, a farewell journey. Number two, a farewell dinner. And now we get to this kind of the crux of this chapter, a farewell message. And that's verses 13 through 38 to the end here. And we're going to see him go from Troas. Now he's going to go below Ephesus down to Miletus. And this is where Paul's going to send word to the elders at the church of Ephesus. Let's read. It says in verse 13, "And he went before to ship, and sailed to Assos, where they're intending to take in Paul, for so had he appointed, minding himself to go afoot. And then when he met with us at Assos, we took him in and came to Mytilene, and we sailed thence and came the next day over against Kairos. And the next day we arrived at Samos." If you've ever been to the Greek islands, these names sound familiar. Paros. This is also where John would be in Patmos. It's all in the same vicinity of these islands where Paul's bouncing around here. So it says they went to Kos. The next day, verse 15, arrived at Samos and tarried at Trogyllium. And the next day we came to Miletus. So this is him hopping around to different places. "For Paul had determined to sail by Ephesus because he would not spend the time in Asia, for he hasted, if it were possible for him, to be at Jerusalem the day of Pentecost." So Paul's got a goal. He wants to get to Jerusalem by the day of Pentecost. Verse 17, "And from Miletus he sent to Ephesus and called for the elders of the church. And when they were come to him, he said unto them, You know, from the first day that I came unto you into Asia, after what manner I have been with you at all seasons, serving the Lord with all humility of mind and with many tears and temptations, which befell me by the lying in wait of the Jews, and how I kept back nothing that was profitable unto you, but have showed you and have taught you publicly and from house to house, testifying both to the Jews and also to the Greeks, repentance toward God and faith toward our Lord Jesus Christ. And now, behold, I go bound in the Spirit unto Jerusalem, not knowing the things that shall befall me there, save that the Holy Ghost witnesseth in every city, saying that bonds and afflictions abide me." I love how Paul says, "I'm going without knowing." Sometimes the Lord requires you to do something and you don't really know all the details. In fact, I have found that most of the time you don't know all the details. Sometimes the Lord steers you in a direction like, okay, Lord, I don't know what I'm doing, but I'm going. Knowing without going is common in ministry and serving the Lord. You know, you might not know why you're in high school right now. And why do I have to go to this class, biology, and listen to this, you know, teacher? But you're going without knowing. God has you there for a reason. If you're a high school student or a college student, or if you're in the job, you're going to work without knowing really what the Lord's going to do. But you need to be open, because that's the way the Lord works. And it says the Holy Ghost says that from every city Paul would go to, that there's people by the Spirit saying, you're not going to do well if you go to Jerusalem. He says, I'm going to go without knowing. And then these guys are saying that bonds and afflictions, verse 23, are going to be waiting for him there. Does that bother Paul that bonds and afflictions are going to come? Well, check out what he says, verse 24. But none of these things move me. Neither count I my life dear unto myself, so that I might finish my course with joy and the ministry which I have received of the Lord Jesus to testify the gospel of the grace of God. I love Paul's attitude. It should be ours. We should be unafraid, not worried about our lives. Paul, do you get a sense that Paul really could care less about his life? Like, I don't count my life dear to myself. He's already been whipped and beaten and bruised, shipwrecked, all these things we talked about earlier. Man, this guy gets knocked around day after day, and he's like, yeah, whatever, I don't count my life dear to myself. How many of you have ever been in that place where literally your life is on the line? Paul's was all the time, and that was his attitude. I wonder if persecution does come, you and I better start gearing up to have that mindset. We don't count our lives dear to ourselves. It's going to be so easy to cave in our culture. But I hope as Christians, we're like Paul. But I love what he does. He has the same, that mindset. I'm just going to share the good news, and he's testifying of the gospel of God and the grace of God. We should be all about that. Verse 25, and now behold, I know that ye all among whom I have gone preaching the kingdom of God shall see my face no more. See, there it is, Paul's. This is why we call this the farewell mission, especially to these elders of Ephesus. And then he says in verse 26, wherefore I take to you a record this day that I am pure from the blood of all men. For I have not shunned to declare unto you all the counsel of God. Remember, Paul spent more than 2 years in Ephesus sharing the whole scripture with all those people. You know, I have faithfully shared, and I have not shunned to declare unto you the whole, all the counsel of God. And that's, again, that's why we go through the Bible verse by verse, so that we can make sure and get all of the counsel of God. It's all right here. And says in verse 28, take heed therefore unto yourselves and to all the flock over the which the Holy Ghost hath made you overseers. Now mark the word overseer. Remember the episkopos word I was talking about? That's the elder that's a governing elder. That's the word used there. He says, take heed to yourselves and to all the flock which the Holy Ghost hath made you overseers to feed the church of God, which he hath purchased with his own blood. Now, this is interesting because, you know, how much of the word did Paul share with them? All. He didn't shy away from sharing the word. And there's a reason he wanted them to kind of carry that on. He said that you need to be overseers and feed, that's the word pastor, by the way, shepherd, the church of God. So part of being an overseer is to make sure the sheep are being fed. One of the balls that's being dropped in so many churches, we're not really feeding with the meat of the word of God. And we need to do that. But the episkopos, the elder, the overseer of the church, that's what this guy was supposed to make sure was happening. I'm so thankful for we have elders, deacons, episkoposes, which we call governing elders. I'm so thankful we have a good group of leaders, amazing guys and gals, really. They're leaders in our church that are really important. But how are we as leadership supposed to view the church? Jesus sets the highest level of care when he says, you need to care for them. And remember, I purchased that flock of sheep with my own blood. Gulp. See, as leaders, I remind our team of that all the time. Don't forget it. Jesus purchased all those people with his own blood. And so we want to always remember that. Now, by the way, if you're one who loves to bash the church, you're bashing the people that Jesus bought with his own blood. When I stand before God, I don't have to answer, why are we so bashing of the people that I shed my blood for? Be careful with that. I find it interesting where people, Christians on social media, love bashing the church or making fun of people in the church and things they do. I'll admit, church people do crazy stuff, but worldly people do crazier stuff. Hello. People are crazy. Worldly, secular, Christian, fill in all the blanks. People are crazy. But it's easy to kind of come down on the Church of Jesus Christ. But someday I think you'll have to answer for that if you're one who loves to pick apart the Church of Jesus Christ. You got to love them because Christ purchased the church with his own blood. Have you ever had something that was really valuable because of the blood, sweat, and tears you put into it? Maybe it was a house you built. Or maybe as a business you started from the beginning and you have kind of a love for that business because you poured into it. How much more does God care about his church? That's something we need to remember. Well, back to what we're talking about. Now there's a list here I want you to kind of look at as we switch to Paul's message. And one of the things I want you to see is a list of three things, if you would. First of all, the past. And I want to show you that in verse 19 through 21. He's talking about how he in the past served the Lord with humility of mind, many tears, temptations. That's the past. Then Paul kind of dwells on the present. And I wanted to kind of show you that. Verses 22 through 27 that we just read, where he said, you know, this is what I'm doing. I'm going to go to Jerusalem. I'm getting a lot of warnings not to go there, but here's where I'm going. Here's what I'm doing. That's the present. But now we go into the future of what they're supposed to do. That's where we picked it up here in verse 28. The future, verses 28 through 31, is where he's giving them instruction. Here's how you should operate without me, in my absence. Remember, I'm not going to see anymore. So elders, this is the final message, and don't forget these things. The future, verses 28 through 31. Let's keep reading. So he says, verse 29, after saying, care for the flock which the Lord made you overseers. For, verse 29, I know this, that after my departing shall grievous wolves enter in among you, not sparing the flock. Also, of your own selves shall men arise, speaking perverse things to draw away disciples after them. Therefore, watch and remember that by the space of 3 years, I ceased not to warn everyone night and day with tears. Now, this is interesting because this idea of grievous wolves in verse 29. How do you know a wolf among the flock? Real simple, by what it eats. What is its prey? And I'm not talking P-R-A-Y. What's a wolf? And question, do we have wolves in sheep's clothing today in the Church of Jesus Christ? Oh, they're countless. This has become a horrible, rampant problem. But we're actually told here, Paul's giving the Ephesus elders, here's how you do it. This is not just to the elders of Ephesus. This is to the elders, pastors, bishops. What are we supposed to do? Let's review that. He says, I know after my departing shall grievous wolves enter in among you, not sparing the flock. So what do you do? Also of your own selves shall men arise, speaking perverse things. There's people that were once walking with Paul and his ministry that are now going perverse. We've seen churches in our local city here who 10 years ago I would have said, man, go there and fellowship, get the teaching of the word. But as time went by, they got caught up in wokeism and started putting white fragility on their front website saying, this is what you have to read, which is so against the gospel. White fragility is there's no redemption. Like if you're basically, if you're white, you are a racist and there's no redemption there. Like it's really sad. It's not biblical at all. And yet churches have gone off the rails. And sadly, a lot of those churches, there are a lot of sheep that have been led astray. And Paul says, don't let these wolves come in, but you need to be careful and watch and warn. He says, out of your own selves they'll draw men away. Therefore, verse 31, watch and remember that by the space of 3 years I ceased not to warn. That means Paul was warning of false teaching and false prophets and false wolves over and over, night and day with tears. That's the part that's hard. You got to do it with compassion. That's, remember he said, with many tears there in verse 19. That's, he's compassionate toward the sheep. Thus, he's defending the sheep. That's important. You got to care about the sheep. And now, verse 32, brethren, I commend you to God and to the word of his grace, which is able to build you up and to give you an inheritance among all them which are sanctified. So this idea of those, be cautious about false teachers. By the way, can I remind you about the false teacher things? This is Paul talking 2,000 years ago. But do you remember, we were warned also that it'd get worse. Do you remember what 1 Timothy, Paul said in one of his last books, 1 Timothy 4, he said, now the Spirit speaketh expressly that in the latter times, that's the last days, some shall depart from the faith, giving heed to seducing spirits and doctrines of devils, speaking lies in hypocrisy, having their conscience seared with a hot iron. So this is something that Paul was saying, Timothy, you got to watch. This is going to happen as we get closer to the end. He also warned the Thessalonians, let no man deceive you by any means, for that day shall not come, the day of the Lord, except there that shall be a falling away first, and that a man of sin may be revealed. That's the son of perdition. That's the Antichrist. So what happens before the Antichrist comes? By the way, the Antichrist comes during the tribulation period. That's in the future. But before that happens, there's going to be a massive falling away. That word falling away, interesting Greek word, is apostasia, where we get our word a massive apostasy, a falling away, defection from the truth, apostasy, to forsake. That's what Paul says. In the last days, before the Antichrist comes, there's going to be an apostasia. I think we're seeing that. Some of the statistics about churches and pastors, and it's sad to see the falling away. But what we're supposed to watch and warn them with tears and what have you. Then in verse 32, he says, but we are not going to be taken that way. But he says, I commend you to God, not the wolves, and to, you know, is what he's saying, and to the word of his grace, which what is able to build you up? The word of his grace. What is this grace? Undeserved, unearned favor that God wants to give you by it just for free. Grace. I love the word grace. That's how we're saved. Ephesians 2:8, you're saved by grace through faith, not of yourselves. It is a gift from God, not of your works, lest any man should boast. So this is him saying you are set apart by the grace which is able to build you up and to give you an inheritance among all of them which are sanctified. The word sanctified means set apart. If you've become a Christian, you've been set apart for being saved by his grace, and you get to go to heaven in the kingdom of God for all of eternity. This is what Paul is saying, and that's how they're truly built up and encouraged, edified. He says in verse 33, he says, I have coveted no man's silver or gold or apparel. He's making sure that's not about, you know, Paul getting all rich and wealthy and blinged out. I've not coveted that. Yet they did pay him to travel and to survive and do what he was doing and to have meals and clothes and stuff like that. Verse 34, yea, ye yourselves know that these hands have ministered unto my necessities and to them that were with me. I have showed you all things, how that so laboring you ought to support the weak, and to remember the words of the Lord Jesus, how he said, it is more blessed to give than to receive. So Paul gave of his life, his work, his ministry. They helped those that were hurting, and this is such a key part of the ministry that we see there. We try to do all of those things. We want to minister to the necessities of the church. It's so cool when we are able to do that. We have a lot of single moms that struggle, and we get to help them. We have people that are in poverty. One thing we do at 8th Creek, we don't like to let our left hand know what our right hand is doing, so we don't boast on our website of all the people that we help, the poor. And yet we get hit for that all the time. I've noticed there's nothing on your website about you guys helping the poor. You're just a wealthy church. Bash, bash, bash, bash. We're not going to toot our little horn. That's what Pharisees did. Pharisees went around going when they gave money to the poor. But, you know, there's people in our church that have really been in need, and there's people outside of our church that's been in need. We help people around the world. We've helped people in Africa and in Honduras. We've helped churches build churches. We've helped in the South Pacific, Santo Vanuatu. A large percentage of our tithes and offerings goes to missional, trying to reach people that are unsaved, that need help, that are in poverty. We spend a lot on that. And not boasting, just trying to say kind of what Paul's saying here. I have not coveted a man's silver or gold. Yea, you know what these hands have done, that we've tried to minister. And Jesus was right. It is more blessed to give than receive. By the way, verse 35, some of your Bibles put that in red letters. My Bible doesn't do that, but it is the red letters of Christ there when Jesus said that. What chapter and verse of the gospel did he say that? This is the only place we know that he said that, but because Paul said, under the inspiration of the Spirit, that Jesus said this, we know that he did. Now, we end here in verse 36. It says, and when he had thus spoken, he kneeled down and prayed with them all, and they all wept sore, and fell on Paul's neck and kissed him, sorrowing most of all for the words which he spake, that they should see his face no more, and they accompanied him to the ship. Boy, what a scene. Paul says, I'm out. love you guys. And they all pile on him and kiss his neck and say, oh, Paul, we're going to miss you. And we're so sad. You're never going to see us again. And they all walked him right to the plank of the ship as Paul was getting up on the ship. Like, what a scene this is. And this is cool. Question. How did these elders at Ephesus do? Well, we don't know for sure how these elders did, but we know how Ephesus did. It would not be that long, you know, just 25 years later, where Jesus would write to the elders of Ephesus, the messengers of the church at Ephesus. Remember there in Revelation chapter 2, verse 1, Jesus said to the elder, the pastor at the church at Ephesus, nevertheless, I have somewhat against thee. Thou hast left your first love. Do you remember the good things that were told there? It says, you have tried those which were false teachers. And this is what Paul was warning them. Paul warned them about the false teachers here in chapter 20 of Acts. And by the revelation challenge that Jesus gave, they're still testing. Did you know the Ephesian church literally would give guys written tests to see if they knew the theology well enough to be considered a pastor or preacher or teacher? But sadly, historically, there was at least seven, maybe for sure seven guys that came out of Ephesus that became false teachers. Do you remember Hymenaeus? 1 Timothy 1:20. Alexander? 1 Timothy 1:20. Phygellus? 2 Timothy 1:15. Hermogenes? 2 Timothy 1:15. Philetus? 2 Timothy 2:17. And Diotrephes? 3 John verse 9. These are all guys that were false teachers that came out of Ephesus. The reason I say that is Paul gave it his best shot, and we can give it our best shot, but there's still going to be people that will depart from the faith. And sadly, Ephesus had that problem. And their big lack was that they left their first love for the Lord. Sometimes I've noticed the people that are sharpest on theology are weakest on love, loving God and loving others. And maybe that's what happened at Ephesus. They were into their theology, but not so much in loving God. So God says, you have left your first love for me, and maybe for others as well. Be careful, you who love Bible study. I'm glad you're here, and this is a good time to be here, but don't let love lack. You can get your theology down, but your theology without love is like a big clanging gong. 1 Corinthians chapter 13 says, may the Lord give us ears to hear what the Spirit says to the church, in Jesus' name.
0: Pastor Brett Metter, closing with encouragement for the building and maintaining of a healthy body of believers, as demonstrated by the ministry of the Apostle Paul, drawn from our in-depth study of Acts chapter 20 in today's Word. 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Well, to conclude his message today, Pastor Brett Metter rejoins us now with a closing word of prayer.
1: Lord, this chapter, chapter 20, is so full. We could meditate on all these things Paul shared, particularly with these elders. We see how Ephesus got off the rails, even by the Revelation chapter 2. I pray that we would stay on the straight and narrow path, that we would love you with all our heart, mind, soul, and strength, and love our neighbor as ourself, but at the same time, have solid Bible teaching. Elders, deacons that are busy doing the work, Lord, ministers, servants, be a place of grace and love and goodness. Lord, there's so many components that really make a healthy church, and I pray that you'd keep us in that healthy place, Lord. And when people come and sort of try to knock us down or say mean things about us, Lord, we know that that's not new. Paul got that every day, and even worse. But I pray that we would be faithful in the things you've called us to and to be biblical in how we do it. So bless these, your people who study your word. May it bring forth good fruit in their lives, we pray. In Jesus' name, amen.
0: Amen. Pastor Brett Metter here on Today's Word. And that's all the time we have. Next time, Pastor Brett will examine how the Apostle Paul's determination to travel to Jerusalem set him on a path toward imprisonment and possible death. Today's Word with Pastor Brett Metter is an outreach of Athey Creek Church in Westland, Oregon.
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13: Today, expect patchy fog in the morning, leading to reduced visibility. It'll be warm with increasing cloudiness, reaching a high of 77. Tonight will be cloudy with a low of 63. Tomorrow will bring cloudy skies with a chance of rain, and temperatures will peak at 74. I'm meteorologist Jason Caterina on AM 1160, Hope for Your Life.
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0: What encouragement today here on A New Beginning. Pastor Greg Laurie is leading our study of the Sermon on the Mount, and we are currently gleaning some important principles from our look at what we call the Lord's Prayer. Prayer is such an important part of the Christian life. It's more than how we communicate with the Father. It's our very lifeline to God's throne. In fact, prayer is the way we first come into a relationship with God. Pastor Greg, maybe somebody's listening today who would like to begin that kind of relationship. God wants us to come to Him, doesn't He?
1: That's right. The Bible says, whoever will call upon the name of the Lord will be saved. So think of it this way. Maybe you're out in a riptide in the ocean and you can't get your footing and you're in trouble and you see a lifeguard. Call out for help and the lifeguard will rescue you. The same is true spiritually. You're drowning in your sin. You need help. Jesus will save you. He will rescue you, but you must call out to Him. And you know how you do that? You do it in prayer. So let me just lead you in a simple prayer. And you can pray this prayer after me. You can pray it out loud if you like. And this is where you are calling out to Jesus to save you. Just pray this. Lord Jesus, I know I'm a sinner. And I know you are the Savior who died on the cross for my sin and rose again from the dead. Now, Lord, I turn from my sin and I put my faith in you. Be my Savior, my Lord, be my God and my friend. I choose to follow you from this moment forward. In Jesus' name I pray. Amen. Hey, if you just prayed that prayer, I want you to know that Christ Himself has come to live inside of you. And I have a resource I want to send you. It's called the New Believer's Bible. So the New Believer's Bible is the New Testament in the New Living Translation with hundreds of notes that I wrote that will encourage you in this commitment you are making to follow Christ. There's some other materials included as well in what we call the New Believer's Growth Pack, but let me get this New Believer's Bible into your hands as quickly as possible. Here's Dave to tell you more.
0: 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Well, Pastor Greg, let me read a listener comment that we recently received.
1: Okay.
0: It goes, I have been a Harvest partner for many years now and see the impact you've made on many people who've become Christians. I am in awe. I thank the Lord for the continued successful ministry of Harvest on a daily basis. Thank you, Pastor Greg, for being used by God to change my life and redirect my paths. Your example of Christianity has been so consistent. Mm. Isn't that encouraging that she says those nice things, but also that she believes enough in this ministry to become a Harvest partner? What is a Harvest partner?
1: Well, a Harvest partner is somebody that gives to our ministry on a regular basis, even on a monthly basis. And what I really appreciate about this listener, and if that person happens to be listening, let me just say to you personally, thank you so much. But what I really appreciated was when she said, I've been doing it for years.
0: Mm.
1: And you know what? I also want to say this to this person or any person that supports us in this way. You share in the fruit of what we are doing.
0: Mm-hmm.
1: There's an interesting story in the life of David where he was going against his enemy with his army. They were tired from battle, and a bunch of them said, we just can't go into battle. And his army was already relatively small. They said, we're going to have to sit this one out. Well, the remaining soldiers went into battle. The Lord blessed, and they were victorious. And when they returned with the spoils of the battle, those who had fought said, don't give any to those people that sat this out. Well, the fact is those folks who had sat it out on this occasion had fought in previous battles. And David said, hey, no, those that tarry by the stuff, that's King James, those that hang out by our possessions, share in this as well. And, you know, the reward, the blessing, goes to all those who participate. It goes to all of us that believe in the power of the gospel. So when you give, you're part of the team. You're making it possible for us to reach more people with the gospel. So would you, Terry, buy this stuff to put it in King James vernacular? Would you invest in our ministry? And then we pray that you will share and the reward of what God is doing as well. As Paul said, it's fruit to your account, spiritual fruit to your account, laying up for yourself treasures in heaven. So prayerfully consider becoming a harvest partner today.
0: Yeah, that's right. And we can take your call right now. It's a 24/7 phone number, 1-800-821-3300. 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
4: This is Max Licato. Worshippers of Baal believe they could earn the favor of their god through violence or promiscuous sex. For that reason, the priests cut themselves, had prostitutes in the temple, and offered babies in the fire. What would such paganism do to a culture? We don't have to look far to know. What two themes dominate our society? Violence and sex. On average, American youth will witness more than 200,000 violent acts on television before the age of 18. 35% of internet downloads are for pornography. If you want to be faithful in a faithless world, dare to defy the devil. Yes, he is powerful, but you are a child of the living God, and the one who empowered Elijah will empower you. This is Max Licato.
5: 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But the very next week, a whopper of a storm came through, picked up that shed, carried it about 100 feet, and slammed it back down to the ground. Poles were busted, tin was bent, doors were demolished. What's worse, Dad hadn't gotten around to insuring it yet. 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That's what it's all about. 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

0: that a good God will reward nice people for trying their best. Today on Truth for Life, Alistair Begg explains why this popular assumption is totally incompatible with the death of Christ on the cross and the good news that he proclaimed. We're studying in chapter 2 of Mark's Gospel.
1: The issue was this. People are looking around. They see the Pharisees' disciples fasting. The disciples of John fasting. The disciples of Jesus partying. True? Levi's house, party time. What's going on here? One group's fasting, another group's fasting. What do your guys do? They seem to have chosen the easy path. That can't possibly be right. If a person's going to be accepted with God, there's so many things he has to do. And we, the Pharisees, the organizers of religion, the custodians of that which is external and orthodox, we know what they should be doing, and your boys aren't doing it. And we want to know why. Now, if you think about this in Luke 18, and I'll only give you this one, I might give you two cross references, but this is just one. Luke chapter 18, if you turn forward one book, let's just set this in context because I think this is helpful. And the context is absolutely crucial. Verse 9 of Luke chapter 18. To some who were confident of their own righteousness. Okay, their own righteousness. In other words, a righteousness that they themselves created, established, maintained by what they did or didn't do. To some who were confident of their own righteousness. We're either going to stand before God on the basis of our own righteousness, or we're going to stand before God on the basis of the righteousness of another. These folks were confident in their own righteousness. And as a result, notice, they looked down on everybody else. So Jesus looks at this group, and he says, here they are, Mr. and Mrs. Smug and all his smug little children. Doing all of these things and despising all these other people, just able to look down on them all. He says, let me tell you a story. Two men went up to the temple to pray. One was a Pharisee and the other was a tax collector. The people, the listeners, love these stories. They just must have waited for the punchline every time. It's so exciting. Here we go again. Jesus got another, the Pharisee versus the sinner story. Wonderful. So next we have the Pharisee. He stood up and he prayed, verse 11, about himself or to himself. God, I thank you that I'm not like other men, robbers, evildoers, adulterers, or even like this tax collector here. What he's doing up at the temple to pray, I will never know. You see where his confidence lies? In what he doesn't do, and then in what he does. What does he do? Verse 12, I fast twice a week. And I give a tenth of all that I get. I'm a tither and I'm a double faster. I'm twice as fast as anybody else. Here I am. Twice a week fasting, tithing, not like this joker. Well, who told you to fast twice a week? No one. There's only one place in the whole of the Old Testament where fasting is demanded. And that's recorded in Leviticus chapter 16 in relationship to the Day of Atonement. Fasting appears all over the place for all kinds of reasons, good. But in terms of God actually saying, this is what I want you to do, it only comes there in relationship to the Day of Atonement. You see, the issue here is not fasting per se. It is that fasting represents the way in which the Pharisees, with their systematized, organized religion, believed that they could be and would be accepted by God. So as long as they kept doing all these things meticulously, then God would be pleased to look on them with favor. And so in answering the question, and we're back now in Mark 2, in answering the question, Jesus absolutely disarms the questioners. Why are they not fasting? Jesus answered, how can the guests of the bridegroom fast while he is with them? In other words, you don't fast at a wedding, he says. My wife and I were at a wedding yesterday. We went to the reception. It was a wonderful meal. No time for fasting. No. There was fasting. There was no fasting. There was eating. There was, man, it was fantastic. It would have been highly inappropriate, wouldn't it? And if the father of the bride had said, you know, I hope you enjoy these Ritz crackers and help yourself to a second glass of water, people would have said, what kind of party is this? And justifiably so, which is what Jesus is saying. Now you understand that he's pointing out that he is the bridegroom. He's already noted the fact that John the Baptist is the best man. Mark has told us John the Baptist is the best man. He stood on the stage of history, spoken for a moment, got out of the way so that the bridegroom might be introduced. Christ as the bridegroom is amongst his friends and followers. And he says, there's no way that my disciples are going to be fasting while I am here with them. It would be entirely inappropriate. He says, verse 20, there's going to come a day when the bridegroom will be taken from them, and on that day they will fast. Now, some people have taken that as a mandate, but it is actually an observation. Jesus is saying, when they have reason for sorrow, when they have reason for disappointment, whatever it might be, then on that day, fasting may be appropriate, but it's not appropriate today. Right now, it's party time. It's party time. In fact, the more I read the Gospels, the more I realize this. I said there would only be one cross-reference. I'll give you a second one. You read it for yourself. Luke chapter 15. And you remember how Luke chapter 15 begins? It says that the tax collectors and the sinners were gathering near, were all coming around to listen to Jesus. So all the people who were messed up, left out, burdened by their sin, aware of the fact that their life was a walking mess, they are all coming, said, we want to hear from Jesus. But the Pharisees, the religious establishment, they were muttering to one another. And what were they muttering to one another? This man welcomes sinners and eats with them. You see what they're saying? So if he is the person, he couldn't possibly be the person he claimed to be. You couldn't possibly have a Messiah who did this. You couldn't have someone who fulfilled all of the Old Testament expectations and did this. Surely when our Messiah comes, there will be none of this in him. He will be absolutely fastidious. He will have all the rules and regulations kept. All of his followers will be marked by all of these things. And Jesus said, well, let me just tell you a few stories. There's a lost sheep. They're 99 safe. Shepherd went for the one that was lost. Lady broke her necklace or her coins or whatever it was, and she had 9/10 of it intact, but 1/10 of it was gone. She scoured the entire house looking for it. He says, the reason I told you that is because that's God's disposition towards those who are lost. He goes out looking for the lost one. He's an initiative-taking, seeking God. He's not hiding behind a corner the way that it is suggested on the media, that somehow or another God has gone, is in disguise somewhere or is hidden off somewhere, and we're all looking around for him. No. No, the Bible says that God is actually, he came down, he's, good morning, I'm here to speak to you today. So glad you came to the service. Are you listening to what that funny Scotsman is saying? Are you listening to this, God says, inside of you? How are you going to stand before God? Are you going to stand before God on the basis of your goodness? Or are you going to stand before God trusting in the goodness of someone else? That's the question he's asking. That's the question Jesus is posing. That is the vital question. And you remember when he finally gets to his third story, he says, and there was a certain man had two sons, and one of them went off and blew it out. And another one blew it out while he was still in the house. Externally present, externally correct, doing everything that was expected of him, but doing it like a slave. The other boy went off and went totally hog wild. But he came to himself and he repented. And he came back to his father, and his father forgave him and gave him a wonderful party with the singing and the dancing going on. The elder brother, he came and he heard the singing and the dancing, and the servant said to him, your brother is back. And their line reads, but he refused to go in. Why did he refuse to go in? for the same reason that some of you still do not trust Christ. Because you like the idea of earned acceptance with God, because it puts you in a better light. You don't like this idea that the worst, most miserable, lying, cheating, scornful, immoral person is in Christ, covered over with his righteousness, accepted, redeemed, restored, and all because of another and not because of him or not because of her. That message will always stick in the gullet of a Pharisee. And that, you see, is what makes Jesus so controversial. That's the significance of what he says about the shrinking of the garment and the bursting of the wineskins. It's very simple. You don't need to beat it up. You don't cut up a new garment to make patches for an old one. It won't work. The shrinkings will tear it apart. You don't put new wine into old wineskins, because the wine that is new has still a fermentation process. And if the wineskins are old and brittle and so on, the old leather wineskins, then the fermentation process will actually blow the wineskin apart. What is Jesus saying? He's saying the wine of new life, which he has come to bring, cannot be contained in the shrunken, brittle old wineskins of a man-made religion. What he is saying is that the liberating, life-transforming message which he has come to proclaim, that of unmerited favor with God, with free forgiveness, it cannot be stitched in to their form of established religion. It actually tears it away. In other words, Jesus is controversial because he is pointing out that the two approaches, one represented by the Pharisees and the other represented by himself, are mutually incompatible. They are mutually incompatible. That's what he's saying. You're not going to be able to come up with a hybrid. You can't do it. It won't be done. You say, well, we're far removed from the Pharisees. We're not Pharisees. Well, I hope you're not. Well, let me tell you what Pharisees believe, just in case you might believe this. Pharisees essentially believed that a good God will reward nice people for doing their best. A good God will reward nice people for doing their best. Now, I wager that if I go with you this afternoon to all the little festivities over here in Chagrin Falls, and we just go up and down amongst the crowd, that will be the prevailing view of people that we meet. If there is a God, how will he ever accept us? And it will come back to you again and again. Well, if he's a good God, he'll be happy if nice people like us just do our best. And then that begs the question, what in the world was Jesus of Nazareth doing hanging up there on that cross? You see, Jesus was proclaiming a salvation that depended entirely upon God. The Pharisees were proclaiming a salvation that depended largely upon them. Jesus was asking men and women to face up to the fact of their leprosy, stained and spoiled by sin, and then to realize that he is the one who makes them clean. He was asking them to face up to the fact of their paralysis, as it were, in terms of the healings that have taken place, and then to realize that he is the one who is able to set us on our feet. But the two notions are incompatible. Let me finish with two quotes. One from Spurgeon's Morning and Evening, which you can find in the bookstore. From yesterday morning's reading, the 23rd of May. And Spurgeon is writing concerning the trust of the psalmist in God, the Rock of Ages. And he says of the psalmist was wise. He rested on nothing less than the Lord's work. And then he wrote this, "It is the Lord who has begun the good work within us. It is he who has carried it on, and if he does not finish it, it never will be completed." Now here's the sentence that I didn't mark, but I didn't scribble, but I marked it in my mind. Listen to this sentence. If there is one stitch in the celestial garment of our righteousness that we must insert ourselves, then we are lost. If there is one stitch in the celestial garment of our righteousness that we must insert, then we are lost. You see what he's saying? Jesus did not die upon the cross to get us started so that we might contribute to our acceptance by God as a result of good things that we do. Jesus died upon the cross, bearing all of our sin in himself and providing for us a free and a full salvation and a robe of righteousness, which is all his righteousness, all his acceptance with God, all of his keeping of the law, all of his sacrifice for sin. So that if we actually think to ourselves that we are stitching into the celestial garment of righteousness our own stitches, then, says Spurgeon, we do not understand the gospel. And I am fearful that some of you, particularly from a Roman Catholic background, are just about exactly there. Let me give you my final quote from the 18th century. A vicar in England, in Bedfordshire, his name was John Berridge. He was an interesting man. He wrote his own epitaph, and I'll read the epitaph and then we'll be done. This is what is written on his tombstone. "Here lie the earthly remains of John Berridge, late vicar of Everton, and an itinerant servant of Jesus Christ, who loved his master and his work, and after running on his errands many years, was called to wait on him above." Okay? So we walk through the graveyard and say, John Berridge has gone. Where has he gone? He's gone to serve Jesus. He's just doing it somewhere else. Okay? What else has Berridge left for us as we walk through the graveyard? Well, now he addresses the reader. It actually says, "Reader," in big bold letters. "Reader, art thou born again? No salvation without new birth!" Exclamation mark. "I was born in sin, February 1716. Remained ignorant of my fallen state till 1730. So what is that? He was 14? I don't know, 30 minus 16. 14. You must help me with this. This is not rhetoric when we do the math. You've got to stay right with me. It's not, I'm not, this is not, this is not, these are real questions. So, born in sin, February 16th, remained ignorant of my fallen state till 1730. Now listen to this one. Lived proudly on faith and works for salvation till 1754. All right? So from 1730 to 1754, 24 years, 24 and 14 is 38, until he was 38, he lived proudly on faith and works for salvation. Was admitted to Everton Vicarage 1755, when he was 39. He becomes the minister in the church. Fled to Jesus alone for refuge 1756. After he has been preaching for a year to his congregation, he finally gets it himself. It is solely on account of what God has done in Christ that I am ever accepted by him. And therefore, nothing in my hand I bring. Simply to his cross I cling. Naked come to him for dress. Helpless come to him for rest. And therefore, stinky old me to his fountain flies. saying, "You better wash me, Jesus, or I'm a dead man. I'm a dead girl." And you see how insidious the sounds of established religion are ringing in our ears. "Oh, you don't need that silly old stuff. You're a good fellow. You're a fine girl." How dreadful it would be, wouldn't it, to be kept from all of the wonder of what Jesus came to do, kept by our goodness, kept from and by our goodness, kept from and by our badness. "I'm so bad, he could never fix me." What? Who do you think you are? And perhaps today, you might be able to enter into your journal, "I've been living for so many years proudly on the strength of faith and works, cast myself entirely upon Christ, cast myself unreservedly on Christ. Told them I have got not a hope in the world, Jesus, apart from you, apart from you." That's what it means to be a Christian.
0: Listening to Truth for Life with Alistair Begg. He'll be back in just a minute to close today's program. We know that when we pray according to God's will, He answers, but it can be difficult to know how we ought to pray and how to look for the answer. 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It's Alistair's book, Pray Big: Learn to Pray Like an Apostle. As you listen to the audiobook, you'll unpack the prayers of the Apostle Paul and learn how to pray with confidence for the things God desires. Things like spiritual growth or steadfast faith. Or like John Berridge in the story Alistair just told, to find refuge in Jesus alone. In the book Pray Big, Alistair draws from the Apostle Paul's bold prayers for the believers in Ephesus to give us a pattern for how we can come before God in the same way. Here's a brief excerpt from the introduction to the book.
1: "I want to pray bigger and better. I want you to enjoy praying like that too. And to do that, we need to discover how to pray as Paul did, which means we need to learn to believe what Paul did. We need to know who we're speaking to, and we need to know what to say to him."
0: 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Now, before we wrap up, I want to remind you that Alistair is hosting the Basics Conference 2026 today and tomorrow in Southern California. So please keep him and all of us, the speakers, the many men who are attending the conference, keep us in your prayers that we will glorify God and that together these men will do the basics of Christian leadership well. And now here's Alistair to close with prayer.
1: Father, thank you so much that we can remember the wonder of your redeeming love, the challenge of your perfect life, the clarity of your instruction, and the warmth and passion of your love for those who feel themselves to be beyond hope, and your stinging rebuke for those who hide behind the hypocrisy of externalism. Only you, God, know who we are. You know what we are. You know what we need. And we pray that you will come and meet us and give us no rest at all until we rest entirely in Jesus and on his work alone, find that wonderful freedom in all that he has accomplished. And may the grace of the Lord Jesus, the love of God our Father, and the fellowship of the Holy Spirit rest upon and remain with all who believe, today and forevermore. Amen.
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21: Today, expect patchy fog in the morning, leading to reduced visibility. It'll be warm with increasing cloud cover, reaching a high of 77. Tonight will be cloudy with a low of 63. Tomorrow will bring cloudy skies with some rain showers, and temperatures will reach a high of 74. I'm meteorologist Jason Caterina on AM 1160, Hope for Your Life.
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22: Culture encourages accumulation of stuff. Look around. Wealth and possessions, everybody's got to have it. Many societies consider you successful if you have more things than people around you. But as we're going to hear next on Leading the Way, having wealth doesn't lead to less worry. In fact, a lot of the time, the more possessions you have, the more they possess you and the more you worry. Thank you for joining Dr. Michael Youssef for another practical, life-changing episode of Leading the Way Audio. Don't worry. Don't worry. That's the title of today's message. Words from the Bible offering restoration and healing for those who've experienced brokenness after looking for fulfillment in places that only lead to emptiness. A little later, you're going to learn ways that you can stand with Dr. Youssef in reaching more people with the truth.

0: down. Now, I'm almost through, but I'm not quite through. This morning, I got up early, and I was flipping through my telephone, different articles, and I read a column about me. And this liberal writer made an amazing concession. He made an amazing concession. He said, you know, the truth is, Jeffress probably has a point to make. Looking at the early writings of the fathers, the early court rulings, he has a case to make that America was founded with a bias toward Christianity. But I would remind Jeffress that the founding fathers, and even the Constitution at times, also embraced slavery. But that didn't make it right. By the way, that shows you how perverted and twisted the liberal mind is to equate obedience to God with slavery. But he said, just because the early founders subscribed to this proposition that America is a Christian nation doesn't make it right. Well, fair enough. Let's look finally at the consequences. What has happened in our country since we have loosed ourselves from our Christian foundation and become a secular nation? Is our country better off today that we have found this freedom from God? Is it? Let's look at the evidence. William Bennett, the former Secretary of Education under Ronald Reagan, back in the early 90s, issued what he called the Index of Leading Cultural Indicators. He studied the trends for 30 years between 1960 and 1990, the years that correspond with the judiciary's all-out assault on Christianity in our country. What happened during that period of time? There was a 419% increase in illegitimate births, a quadrupling in divorce rates, a more than 200% increase in the teenage suicide rate, a drop of almost 80 points in SAT scores, and a 560% increase in violent crimes. And today, the trend continues. Over 10 million teenagers in the U.S. drink alcohol regularly. 20% of those engage in binge drinking. Nearly 2,800 children die each year as a result of gun violence, and another 14,300 are injured. Nearly 1 million babies were murdered in the womb last year, and 1 in 4 women in the U.S. will have aborted at least one of their children by age 45. In 2011, over 500,000 teenagers became pregnant, with about 30% of those pregnancies ending in abortion. Are these tragedies just a coincidence? Now, when you consider God's warning to his people 3,000 years ago, a warning that is just as applicable today as it was then. In Hosea 4, verse 6, God talked about what happens to a nation that forgets him and forsakes him. He said, "My people are destroyed for lack of knowledge. Because you have rejected knowledge, I will also reject you from being my priest. Since you have forgotten the law of your God, I also will forget your children." Ladies and gentlemen, God is no respecter of people or nations. Any nation that reverences God will be blessed by God. And any nation, including the United States, that rejects God, will be rejected by God. Blessed is the nation whose God is the Lord. I close today with the reflections of a man who could hardly be labeled a conservative. When I was growing up here in Dallas in the 50s and 60s, the Chief Justice of the Supreme Court for much of that time was a man named Earl Warren. Many of you remember Chief Justice Earl Warren. In the South, he was vilified. He was thought to be a communist pinko liberal. People hated Earl Warren. As I look back as an adult now, I see the reason people in the South hated him in many cases. It was because he believed in the equality of the races. He was trying to get justice for people regardless of their race. But that wasn't always talked about. It was talked about how liberal he was. And yet, in 1954, Earl Warren gave this assessment of our nation's Christian heritage. He said, "I believe no one can read the history of our country without realizing the good book and the spirit of the Savior have from the beginning been our guiding geniuses. Whether we look to the first charter of Virginia, or to the charter of New England, or to the charter of Massachusetts Bay, or to the fundamental orders of Connecticut, the same object is present: a Christian land governed by Christian principles. I believe the entire Bill of Rights came into being because of the knowledge our forefathers had of the Bible and their belief in it. Freedom of belief, of expression, of assembly, of petition, the dignity of the individual, the sanctity of the home, equal justice under the law, and the reservation of powers to the people. I like to believe that we are living today in the spirit of the Christian religion. I like also to believe that as long as we do so, no great harm can come to our country. The nation that reverences God will be blessed by God. The nation that rejects God will be rejected by God. Blessed is the nation whose God is the Lord." May God be honored, and may our country prosper as we declare our allegiance to God alone. As we commemorate our 30th anniversary as a ministry, I want to share a note from one of your fellow listeners. Linda from Tennessee wrote to us and said, "Pastor Jeffress, I've been watching Pathway to Victory for several years now. I never realized how much I didn't know about the Bible until I heard you explain the meaning behind the scriptures. So I began to follow along with your sermons with my own Bible open. And it has opened up so much insight and strengthened my spirituality. Now I'm able to talk with my grandson about his faith." Well, friend, I want Linda's words to encourage you. As a partner with Pathway to Victory, you make these moments possible. Every person like Linda who opens her Bible with new understanding, it's because of your generosity. And that's the very heart behind my new book. As we celebrate 30 years of ministry, I've gathered 7 life lessons God has taught me across my 70 years. Personal stories, honest reflections, the truths that have shaped my walk with Christ. 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I deeply appreciate your partnership in the ministry of Pathway to Victory. I couldn't do this without you. Here's David to tell you more.
1: 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That's P.O. 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I'm David J. Mullins. In today's climate, politics has become something of a dirty word. 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
10: Today, expect patchy fog in the morning, leading to reduced visibility. It'll be warm with increasing cloudiness, reaching a high of 77. Tonight will be cloudy with a low of 63. Tomorrow will bring cloudy skies with a chance of rain, and temperatures will peak at 74. I'm meteorologist Jason Caterina on AM 1160, Hope for Your Life.
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11: Maybe you feel like you're in a wilderness right now. Maybe it's relationally. Maybe it's with a husband, wife, maybe your health. I don't know what it is. But know this, God will be faithful to you and do good for you in the end.
12: A difficult season can look completely different when you begin seeing it from God's perspective. Welcome to Discovering the Jewish Jesus. I'm Dustin Roberts, and Rabbi Schneider and I are together today. We're outdoors, and we're under the sukkah for the Feast of Tabernacles. It's a beautiful time to meet with the Lord, and we're going to be talking about what God may be doing through our wilderness seasons, and also how changing our perspective can turn frustration into gratitude and even reveal purpose in our pain. Now, join Rabbi and I under the sukkah.
11: How many of us are in a situation even now that's hard, and we need to understand that maybe the Lord is doing something in our life in this season that we're in that's difficult, and maybe it's very purposeful on the Lord's part.
13: Yeah, this is actually what God's really trying to do, is change the way we think about our situations.
11: Yes.
13: So that when we encounter a situation, we see it different. Maybe, in fact, we see it as an opportunity versus seeing it as, you know, a pain. It's really that half glass full perspective.
11: Yeah.
13: And so often in life, I think we can count the things in our lives that are going wrong, and we look at things as empty. We don't realize that God

0: food, mm-hmm. and there's a lot of good around us, and we might have the wrong perspective, and sometimes these circumstances, these wilderness experiences, mm-hmm. allow us to change the way we're thinking about things so that we can really see things from a heavenly perspective.
1: Yeah. Absolutely. I'm thinking, Dustin, Cynthia and I took a walk in the park yesterday, and we were smelling some of the beautiful fall leaves and just the turning of the season. We could smell it, and it smelled so great. And I wanted to smell it more. I just wanted to take it in. I wanted it to be filled with the fragrance because I was appreciating it. And I thought, you know what? If I just got released from hell, that putrid sulfur burning, rotten stench of hell, and I was trapped in there, and then all of a sudden the Lord released me, and I was standing in this place in the park right now, I would be smelling these fragrances with such incredible appreciation. But I hope it doesn't take us continually having to go through hard times in order to make us appreciative. I'm praying that I get to a place where I don't need that to be always appreciative, because the Lord said, in all things give thanks, for this is God's will for you in Christ Jesus. And that gets to your point, Dustin, that when we realize that the hard times that the Lord brings us through are sometimes purposeful on His part, just like the Apostle Paul said. He said, because of the abundant revelation that was given to me, Paul was speaking, because of the abundant revelation, God sent a messenger of Satan to torment me in the flesh to keep me from exalting myself, that the trial, the torment, the humbling was purposeful.
0: Right.
1: So when we're going through these hard times, as you were saying, if we realize that there's purpose in them, we can give thanks. It's not about whether we're just enjoying the feeling of it. It's like, thank you, Father. How do you give thanks in all things? By trusting that in everything that's happening in our life, there's a purpose.
0: Yeah. And God's ultimate end for us is not this earth and trials. It's heaven, where He wipes away every tear, removes all the pain. We have a new body that's whole and full, that doesn't get sick. That's ultimately the purpose. But there's something about us going through this so that we can really be prepared to value it and receive it and deserve it. Mm-hmm. I mean, we really don't, there's nothing we can do to deserve it.
1: Right.
0: We know that Israel really never, did they deserve the promised land? No, God is good. He gives it to us.
1: Right.
0: But you appreciate it. You value it so much more after God has brought you through something.
1: That's a really interesting word that you use there, deserve it. Because it's exactly as you said, it's a bit of a conundrum. It's a bit of an oxymoron, like the two don't make sense together. Like on the one end, it's all the blood of Yeshua, 100 million billion percent. What comes to us as a gift, it's a free gift. But on the other hand, there is a participation that takes place. And that's why Yeshua said, he that overcomes in Revelation chapter 2 and 3. Seven times Yeshua said, he that overcomes will inherit these things. So there is something, it's kind of like if you put something together, you complete it, maybe it's fixing something in your kitchen or in your bathroom or building your basement out, you have much more appreciation for it than if you would have just had a contractor do it.
0: Absolutely.
1: If there's something that we gain, and that's a God-given thing, I mean, He has somehow built into us the ability, this sounds so wrong, but there's truth in it, to take pride, and I'm not talking about ungodly pride, I'm talking about godly pride, that there is something that God's going to reward us for, and we're going to feel good about the decisions that we made to love Him, mm-hmm. about the decisions that we made to love children and love others, about the sacrifices that we made. God's going to reveal that to us one day, and we're going to be rewarded for it, and we're going to feel good about it.
0: Well, there are rewards in heaven. I mean, the Bible says that we will be judged, but it also there'll be rewards in heaven. And I think about that and I wonder, you know, we'll all be content, but will there be different levels of reward in heaven? Will we experience different things based upon what we, you know, what we did on the earth?
1: 100%. I mean, Yeshua said, behold, I come quickly and I'm coming to give a reward to each man. He said, according to what he's done. And Paul talked about the fact that every man's work would be tried. Right? And some would be gold, some silver, you know, some brass, some would be burned up. So I think there's definitely different levels of reward. And again, at the end of the day, it all goes, you know, back to Yeshua and His blood. And as we're doing this, we're being prepared to receive the reward.

0: that God has for us, because this is where this is all going. The Lord said, in the wilderness, Moses is speaking, he fed you manna, which your fathers did not know, get this now, that he might humble you, that he might test you to do good for you in the end. Otherwise, you may say in your heart, my power and the strength of my hand made me this wealth. But you shall remember the Lord your God. For it is he who is giving you power to make wealth, that he might confirm his covenant, which he swore to your fathers, as it is to this day. What I'm getting from all this, Dustin, is just the fact that trials, difficult times, the challenges that we face, this is reality. This is part of living in this world. And people that think that they're here to just get as much enjoyment out of everything without a realization and a recognition of the fact that God is going to bring us through testings and trials to get us to become more dependent on him, to test us in order to bring us to the next level, in order that he can bless us. If we don't have a recognition of that, we're going to just, our head's going to be spinning. We're not going to understand life or what we're going through.
1: 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But first, I want you to know that our desire is to see God move powerfully in your life. 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Friends, this verse in Romans shows us that when the Jewish people come to Christ, we too will be blessed. The church will experience a spiritual awakening. Help us fulfill this calling to reach Israel. 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And now, back to the second half of today's lesson.
2: You know, I think about some of the things you and I have talked about in the past. We often start our days thinking, what's going to make me feel good today? Okay, well, coffee's going to make me feel good, so I'm going to go have coffee. And if something gets in the way of that, though, you know, oh, I didn't get my coffee today, the day's ruined. And then, oh, and this person called me, and oh, man, I didn't want to have to deal with that. And we just complain. Mm-hmm. We have this attitude that if everything doesn't go exactly the way we thought it was going to go, and the way we expect it to go, that we complain. And that's, you know, I think about Israel in the wilderness with Moses not having water. They start complaining. And God hears their complaints. There's something about God, these trials, him trying to bring us to another level to where we are content and our life is not built upon every circumstance being perfect for us to be happy.
0: I love that. And I think also this is such a challenge for us that when we're going through hard times, when we feel like complaining, that emotion, that impulse rises up to complain, to be bitter, to be angry, we need to remember these words, that these are opportunities to overcome those impulses and to thank God. You know, a simple thing, we hear it all the time. I don't want to be trite, but I mean, it's something that we all can relate to. You're in traffic. Someone cuts in front of you. Someone's in front of you that slows you down, and you're in a hurry to get somewhere. I mean, that anger rises up, that irritation.
2: Yeah.
0: But to stop and recognize this might be an opportunity for me to pull back that negative energy, that impulse of frustration that I'm having. This is an opportunity for me to pull back and look at the situation and first of all ask myself, why am I feeling this way? Why am I in such a rush to get to this place?
2: Yeah.
0: Is it the end of the world if I'm going to be 5 minutes late because of this? What makes me like this? And we just begin to wrestle with, why are we the way we are? We sense that we have this spirit of entitlement, this sense of just being so wrapped up in the now and not putting God first, like you're saying. It really, it's a time to for an attitude adjustment, to, like you said, Dustin, to walk through life, practice being thankful and being happy. I'm not telling you that I'm always thankful, and I'm not telling you that I'm always happy, but I will say this, I'm working on it. I'm working on looking at the things I go through and getting a godly perspective on them. It's hard, but I keep going up to the next level.
2: Yeah, and it's not like these needs that that he's talking about here, I fed you in the wilderness. I mean, being hungry is a genuine need. That's like something, like if you're feeling, you know, a genuine need, something's wrong in life, you don't have food, that's a real need. I mean, Israel wasn't wrong for feeling hungry. They were wrong for complaining and not trusting God in it. And I think that's where sometimes we go so wrong. Mm-hmm. That, and this is what God's trying to teach us. It's okay for things to go wrong in our life, but it's our attitude when it goes wrong and who we turn to and how we respond that matters.
0: That's perfect. And it's so easy to look at Israel and say they didn't do it, but I'm looking at Israel like, I understand why they complained.
2: Yeah.
0: I understand why they were mumbling. I understand why they said, are we going to have that rotten manna again today? Breakfast, lunch, dinner, 40 years every single day. Are we going to have that same food every single day? You can understand, but it's a lesson for us, what God wants from our heart, how to walk through life. Because the truth is, we all want to be happy.
2: Yeah.
0: But we can't be happy unless we're grateful, unless we're thankful, and unless we have purpose. And so what I'm getting from this is that we learn that the Lord brought Israel through this 40-year test for a purpose. The scripture says, give thanks to God in all things, for this is his will concerning you in Christ Jesus, as you quoted about in the book of James. That don't be surprised by these trials. God's doing this to test your faith. And it's not testing you to see if you'll pass or fail. It's to bring you up to the next level. It's to refine you. James says that after going through, your faith will have been refined. So purpose we find in challenges, like I'm getting ready now to go someplace. I know that I'm going to be walking in to a difficult time. But it's like, even though I'm challenged by it, I'm like, thank you, Lord, that there's purpose in it, that you're going to do something. You're going to bring me up to the next level.
2: Yeah.
0: And you know what the good thing is? We're going to come through every difficult thing in life, every wilderness. Maybe you feel like you're in a wilderness right now. Maybe it's relationally. Maybe it's with a husband, wife, child, maybe your job, maybe your health. I don't know what it is. Maybe you're going through a wilderness right now. But know this, as Dustin was sharing, God will be faithful to you and do good for you in the end. Mm-hmm. So we want to choose right now, will we believe? Will we believe in God, number one, that he's good and that he's going to do something good in the end for us as a result of going through this trial? What do you think about that, Dustin?
2: Well, I think that you said it well. It's really, when you're in a hard time, it's hard to see the good. And, you know, Jesus, he endured the cross because of the glory that was set before him. When I think about that, you know, he set an example for us that basically said, you know what, like going through the trial, going through the test, there is a glory on the other side. And the more we can remind ourselves of that, I think the easier it is for us to make it through a hard time.
0: Yeah.
2: To know that it is good for me in the end.
0: Yeah, amen. And God's going to bring you closer to him as you cling to him in the hard time that you're going through right now. I'm thinking, Dustin, here it says, God did this in verse number 3 of Deuteronomy 8, that you might understand that man does not live by bread alone, but by every word that proceeds out of the mouth of the Lord. So if we'll respond by the grace of God to become dependent on him through the trial, it's going to bring us closer to him. And at the end of the day, that's where the only peace we're going to ever truly find is. It's not going to be in the world. World's peace is temporary. You know, people that have peace right now that don't, you know, they're not really living closely with God, the peace that they have, it's going to shatter at any second.
2: Yeah.
0: Because it's based on circumstance.
2: Right. Right. And I think about it, you know, when we're in a hard situation, I think about this verse you just read. Man does not live by bread alone, but by every word that proceeds out of the mouth of God. And we keep mentioning James. And I think about James, and he said, when you're in a hard time, essentially, because he's talking about trials, he says, if a man lacks wisdom, let him ask of God, and let him not doubt. Because if you doubt, you won't receive anything from the Lord. But believing that God is going to give you a word, God is going to lead you through, that you can actually rely on the Lord. Both Deuteronomy and James are saying the same thing, basically. When you're going through something, you need to look to God for the answer for what you're going through.
0: 100%. Now let's take a look here, what another interesting verse. The Lord told them how difficult it was, and that he was humbling them and testing them, and they had to rely on him alone. And then Moses reminds them in the next verse, your clothing did not wear out on you, nor did your foot swell these 40 years. What's interesting about that is that even though it's really hard, God's still going to be faithful to you. It doesn't mean that it's not going to be hard. It's going to be very hard sometimes. I'm not taking that away from anything. You know, we go through some hard, painful, excruciating, painful times.
2: Yeah.
0: But you know what? Going through those times, that's birthing something in us. The scripture tells us that the temporary trials that we go through are not worthy to be compared with the eternal glory that these trials are working in us. In other words, the temporary trial, even though excruciatingly painful at times, it's not worthy to be compared with what going through that trial is working in you in the realm of eternal life.
2: Rabbi, I wonder if we could really fathom what heaven would actually be like. If we could really fathom the glory. I think it was Paul who said they were caught up into the third heaven. Mm-hmm. They said they were caught up into the third heaven. Like, I mean, he probably didn't want to come back, but he could fathom it. And that's why he said he was content, saying, I've been to the third heaven. I've seen it. But he's saying, I'm content in prison. No wonder he's content in prison. He had a glimpse of that glory.
0: Yeah. You know, one of the things that relating to heaven in the sukkah here is if you look at through the roof here.
2: Yeah.
0: You know, we can look through the roof of the sukkah and we can see the blue skies. What are we reminded of? We're reminded of God in heaven. And so, yeah, when we have that eternal mindset of heaven, it makes everything else a lot easier to bear, because a lot of times we have that tension. Am I really saved? Am I going to heaven? Have I done enough? And there's that tension in Scripture. Like the Scripture says, these things have been written to that believe in the name of the Son of God, that you may know that you have eternal life. You know, the other hand, we find these other things in Scripture where Paul says, for example, do these things and prove your election sure. Or Yeshua talking about people that, you know, they met him and they said, Lord, didn't we do all these things? And Yeshua said, I never knew you. So we struggle. Am I really going to heaven? Let's pray right now that the Father would kiss us with revelation, those of us that are his true chosen ones, that we would know we're going to heaven, because that's going to make life so much easier down here. Dustin, would you lead us in prayer?
2: Heavenly Father, right now, for every person listening, Lord, would you just place an image, a feeling of what heaven will be like inside of them? I pray, God, that you would connect them to an eternal glory that's not of this world, that's straight from your spirit, God. Would you commune with us right now, Lord, and would you allow us to see that truly, just like Jesus, for the glory he knew that was before him, would you allow us to know the glory that you've set before us? Would you do something not just in our mind, God, but something that's deep down in our spirit, inside of us? Do something supernatural right now, I pray, in Jesus' name.
0: Amen. In the book of Galatians, chapter 6, verse 9, we read this. Grow not weary in doing good, for in due time you're going to reap a harvest or reap a reward. Now, I want you to think about this. When the Holy Spirit gave us that word, he wants to apply it to every area of our lives. Sometimes we apply that word to some area of our lives, but sometimes we don't apply that word to our finances. I want to speak to you that are listening right now. Let's continue to put God first and honor him with our finances. Let's continue to sow our financial resources into the kingdom so that God's word can be spread to the ends of the earth. Beloved, I want to ask you, will you continue to do good with your finances? Would you make a financial contribution to the Lord through discovering the Jewish Jesus right now?
1: Amen. 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And now I'd like to take a moment and share a note from a listener who did share their testimony. It reminds us just how much these broadcasts mean. Justin recently told us, "I have to stand by my window with my radio and arms straight up in the air to get your messages, but it's well worth it. Thank you." I love that. I can just imagine right now Justin with his arm up thinking, "I gotta get the signal," because he wants to hear sound teaching and biblical teaching. That's exactly what this message provides when Rabbi shares. And I'm so thankful for you, Justin. Thank you for doing what it takes to hear what God is trying to say through Discovering the Jewish Jesus. And to all of you who are listening, thank you for helping make it possible for us to send out the message of the gospel through radio waves everywhere. Your support makes it possible for people like Justin to hear. Thank you for listening today. We love you. And now here's Rabbi with the Aaronic blessing.
3: Blessings trump curses. And in the book of Numbers chapter 6, we find the Aaronic blessing that God commanded Moses' brother Aaron, the high priest, to speak over the children of Israel. There's power in blessing, beloved ones. So take part in receiving Father's blessing upon your life today. The Lord bless you and keep you. The Lord make His face shine on you and be gracious to you. The Lord lift you up with His countenance. And the Lord give you, beloved one, His peace. And now in Hebrew.

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4: 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You too can experience God's stuff. 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
8: The Apostle Paul pleaded for it. Christ himself prayed for it. But Christians seem to be further from unity than ever before. Today on Turning Point, Dr. David Jeremiah turns to the 4th chapter of Ephesians to underscore the importance of being unified as believers. How can you contribute to church unity? 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
9: And thank you so much for joining us today. We're so grateful for the opportunity that we have to visit with you each day. Many of you have listened to Turning Point most of your life. I have people come and tell me they started listening and they tell me how old they are, and they've been with us almost the entire time Turning Point has been on the air. And we're so grateful for your presence and for your fellowship. And I am so privileged to be your teacher. I look forward to these opportunities to open the Word of God with with you, and we do it every day right here on the radio. Today, we're going to begin 2 days of discussion on the unity of the church. The message is called The Oneness of Our Faith, and it's based upon Ephesians chapter 4. How important is it to God that we have unity with each other? Unity is not just everybody agreeing to agree no matter what they believe. Unity is based upon the unity of doctrine and truth in Jesus Christ. And we're going to talk about it today and tomorrow, and we'll get to it in just a moment. Don't forget, your time is running out to get the calendar for 27. Each year, Turning Point produces a beautiful wall calendar. Some people say, well, those have gone out of fashion. No, they haven't. People love this calendar. It's one of the most often requested resources that we have here at Turning Point. Everybody wants the calendar. And you can get your copy of the 27 calendar mailed right to your home. All you have to do is send a gift of any size to Turning Point today. You'll get the information on how to do that at the end of the broadcast, but your gift will press the button that sends the calendar to your home. And we thank you for the opportunity of making this available to you. It's a 14-month calendar. It begins in November. That's why we advertise it in September. You need to take advantage of this. You've just got a couple of days left, and we have a calendar just for you. It's yours for the asking when you send a gift of any size to Turning Point. Thank you for making this a priority in your life. And now, here is part one of The Oneness of Our Faith. It was the fall of 2020, and we were in the midst of COVID. I don't know if you remember this or not, but Burger King posted a message on its social media account with this surprising header: order from McDonald's. As you know, Burger King and McDonald's are corporate rivals on a grand scale, right up there with Coke and Pepsi, Ford and Chevy, and Amazon and Walmart. So what in the world was going on? Well, the pandemic was difficult for many restaurant workers, many employees of service industries who often needed to go to work to maintain their paychecks, and many of them worked in industries that were hit especially hard by lockdowns and people feeling afraid to go out. So Burger King was recommending that their customers step up by supporting local restaurants and their employees, even those at McDonald's. We never thought we'd be asking you to do this, read the statement, but restaurants are employing thousands of staff really needing your support at the moment. So if you want to help, I mean really help, keep treating yourself to tasty meals through home delivery, takeaway, or drive-through. Getting a Whopper is always best, but ordering a Big Mac is not so bad. That was actually published. I remember when that happened. I think they even gave out some little cards where you could go and use those cards to buy food at somebody else's restaurant. I have to tell you that if Burger King and McDonald's can get along with each other, so can we. Amen? And it's a sad commentary, if you want to know the truth, that since the beginning of modern Christianity, we are often known more for our disagreements than we are for our unity. We seem to have a hard time getting along with each other, and I want to talk about that today because that's what Paul is writing about in this book. In his book on church unity, Paul Bilheimer said this: the most important, momentous, crucial, but the most ignored, neglected, and unsolved problem that has faced the church from its infancy to the present throbbing moment is the problem of disunity. The continuous and widespread fragmentation of the church has been the scandal of the ages. It has been Satan's master strategy. The sin of disunity probably has caused more souls to be lost than all other sins combined. Possibly more than anything else, it is the one thing that binds the hands of the Holy Spirit and thwarts his work of convincing of sin, righteousness, and judgment. What a picture of the church. We all probably have our stories. Maybe you've come from a church that was blown apart by disunity. And understanding this helps us to comprehend why Jesus prayed this prayer. Now watch this. On the night before his crucifixion, this was the prayer that Jesus prayed. I pray that they will all be one, just as you and I are one. As you are in me, Father, and I am in you, May they experience such perfect unity that the world will know that you sent me and that you love them as much as you love me. That was Jesus' prayer on the night before he died on the cross. And Jesus wasn't the only one who was concerned about this. When Paul wrote his letters in the New Testament, some of the prison epistles and the other letters, if you go through these letters and you look for it, you will find some kind of unity message in almost every epistle. But the one that is the best commentary on unity in the whole Bible is the passage that is before us today in Ephesians. Notice Paul's plea for unity in verse 1 of chapter 4. He said, "I therefore, the prisoner of the Lord, beseech you to walk worthy of the calling with which you are called." The book of Ephesians, as you know, is a book that was written by Paul while he was a prisoner in the Roman prison. But look at the language he uses in verse 1. He doesn't call himself a prisoner of Rome. He doesn't call himself a prisoner of Nero. He says, "I'm a prisoner of the Lord." In other words, the Lord put me here. I am here under the direction of the Lord. I'm a prisoner of the Lord. And some people wonder why he would say that. I think he said it to give credibility to his own message that he's about to give. He is in chains in prison, and his heart is burdened for the unity of the church. So he writes to the church in Ephesus with this powerful message. He says, "I want you to be unified." And he goes on to talk about this. He says, "I'm the prisoner of the Lord, and I beseech you that you walk worthy of your calling with which you were called." That's a really powerful statement. He said, Ephesian believers, you have been called by God to be a Christian. You're Christians. You have received the calling. That's what it means. You are now called Christians because Christ came and invaded your life. Now he says, listen, you're Christians, but learn how to walk worthy of who you are. You're a Christian. In other words, don't do things that are not Christian. Don't do things that violate who you are. When I was growing up, I used to go to some summer camps. And before we'd go to camp, I remember this pretty vividly. My mom would sit me down and she would say, "David, now you're going to camp. While you're there, I want you to remember who you are." And she wasn't worried about my losing my identity as a person. She understood what I came to understand, and that was, you're a Christian, behave like one. Or perhaps she might have been saying, "Your dad is a pastor. Behave like a pastor." Well, no, she probably wouldn't say that. But essentially, my mom was reminding me that my actions didn't affect just me. I was a representative of Christ. I was a representative of the Jeremiah family. I was a representative of my father's church. I needed to remember these associations. I needed to walk in a way that was worthy when I was outside of my mother's supervision. Walk worthy of the calling with which you have been called. Have you ever thought about that? Hey, I'm a Christian. I'm not going to do that. That's not worthy of who I am. I saw a woman this week comfort someone who was in sadness. And that woman showed me more about herself in the moment I observed than in all the other things I had seen her do. When you do things that are so patently Christian, you send such a powerful message to the people who are watching. Paul says, the reason I want you to be walking in unity is because that's who you are. That's fitting for Christians to do that. Now, in case we don't know what that means, he's going to give us some points of unity. In fact, I don't know if you've noticed in this verse, there's a repetition of a word, and the word is one, O-N-E. It's in the passage of Ephesians 4, 4 through 6. It's in that passage seven times. Let me tell you something about Bible study. When you see something repeated, take note. This passage is about one, oneness, unity. The Bible says that you're to be unified because you're in one body. That's the first unity. What does that mean? Well, here's what it means. When you become a Christian, when you accept Jesus Christ as your Savior, according to the Bible, you become part of everybody else who's a Christian throughout the whole wide world. That's called the universal church, sometimes referred to as the invisible church. That's the big church. Everybody's a Christian, no matter where you come from, what your background is. If you've accepted Jesus Christ, you are a bona fide brother or sister with every other Christian in the world. You know what? That's why when you travel and you meet somebody and they have a distinctiveness about them, you just say, "Are you a Christian?" And half the time they are. They have your DNA. They're part of your family. Paul said, one of the unities we have is that we are all in one body. The Bible says that any person who accepts Jesus Christ as their Savior becomes a part of the body of Christ. So if you're a Christian, you are not a Christian alone. In other words, there's no Presbyterian body, there's no Baptist body, there's no Charismatic body, there's no Protestant body or Catholic body. There's one body, and you become a part of that body when you receive Jesus Christ as your Savior. That makes you part of this incredible unity. Paul says, celebrate the fact that you're in one body. And then he adds, and there is one Spirit. He says there's not just one body, there's one Spirit. Did you know there are not multiple versions of the Holy Spirit? There's no Holy Spirit for America, Holy Spirit for Africa, another Holy Spirit for Asia. There's only one Holy Spirit. And there's not a Holy Spirit for each denomination either. If you are a Christian, the Holy Spirit lives within you. Paul wrote in 1 Corinthians 12, "For by one Spirit we were all baptized into one body, whether Jews or Gentiles, whether slaves or free, and we have been made to drink into one Spirit." The Holy Spirit, ladies and gentlemen, resides in every believer. A lot of things happen to you when you get saved you're probably not aware of, but let me tell you. When you accept Jesus Christ as your personal Savior, the Holy Spirit immediately comes to indwell your being. He lives within you. Where does the Holy Spirit live today? He lives in believers. He doesn't live out in space. You know what I know? When the rapture comes and all the church is taken away, the Holy Spirit exits this globe. That's one of the reasons all hell breaks loose in the tribulation. There's no restraining influence left. The Holy Spirit is gone. Because the Holy Spirit lives in us. When you become a Christian, you get the Holy Spirit. You are in one body made up of all believers. Celebrate that. You have one Spirit living in you who lives in every other body. You have the DNA of the Holy Spirit. And then he says there's one hope. Now this is not, I wish it were so hope. This is, I know it is so hope. Paul says that every one of us in the body of Christ who has one Spirit living within us, we have one central hope. What is that hope? The return of Jesus Christ to receive us unto himself. The Bible says there are two things about this hope. One is the hope of the resurrection. The other is the hope of the return. The hope of the resurrection is for those of you who have loved ones who've already died and they're Christians. They're in their grave. And you know what the Bible says? When Jesus comes back, they're going to go up first and you're going to come up after them. I have an old friend who said that's because they got 6 feet further to go, but I don't think that's the reason. They're going to go up first, and then the Bible says, and then we shall be joined together with them. That is the hope of every Christian. That's why when Christians die, there's always sadness, but there's not despair. We know that death is not the end. It's the beginning of a new existence and ultimately a glorious existence with the Lord Jesus Christ. So here's what Paul is saying. Here's what I want you to know. He says, we're one. There's oneness in our faith. We have one body we're all in. We have one Spirit who lives within us, and we're all looking for the same thing because we're Christians, so we know that Jesus has promised that he is coming back. Here's the next one. He says there's one body, one Spirit, one hope, and there's one Lord. Now I want to pause here for just a moment and give this one a little extra time. One Lord. There's just one. Not many. Just one. I know some of you people hear folks say to you when you go to work, well, I have my God and you have your God. No, there's not many gods. There's one God and one Lord. He's not one among many. And I'm going to prove it to you in a very interesting way. If you go to Rome today, one of the buildings that still is pretty much intact is the Pantheon. Now, let me take that apart. The word pan means all and theos means God. The Pantheon is a place for all gods. And if you walked into that building, you would see shelves where the different pagan gods have been placed. And when the Romans would go and fight against another nation, they would bring back captives when they won, but they would also bring back all of their gods. Guess what they did with them? They put them in their pantheon. The Romans had this deal. If you get enough gods, there's going to be one there for everybody and for everything you're going through. Go find the god for this and god for that. The problem is, there's only one God. Now, let me ask you this question. Do you know why the Christians were killed by the Romans? Romans were angry at Christians because they were Christians. In fact, the Romans were very accepting of other religions based upon their pantheon. But the Romans came to the Christians who said Jesus Christ is our Lord, and they wanted to put their Lord in the pantheon, and the Christians said, we're not putting our God on the same shelf with Jupiter and Juno. No, he's one Lord. He's not among many lords. He's not going in the pantheon. And they fed the Christians to the lions. They fed the Christians not because they were Christians, but because they said there is one Lord. I need to tell you, that's a hard saying today. Everybody wants to be, you know, kind and let's all get along and all that. And your God is as good as my God. No, I mean, I hate to say this, but the Bible doesn't teach that. The Bible says that there's one Lord. One Lord. That's it. The Bible says there's one man between God and us, and that man is Christ Jesus. And Jesus himself said this. He said, I am the way, I am the truth, I am the life. Now, in case you don't understand that, he added another sentence. No man comes to the Father except through me. You say, isn't that kind of hard line? Well, I just want to be what the Bible says I should be. The Bible says that's true. There are not many religions that lead to the same place. If you want to go to heaven, you have to find Jesus Christ and accept him as your Savior. He is the only way to heaven. And the Bible says when you're a Christian and you come to grips with that, now you can celebrate the fact that you're in one body with all the other Christians. You got one Holy Spirit living in your heart. You got one hope that heaven is coming, and you have one Lord, the Lord Jesus Christ, who is, the Bible says, one day every knee will bow and every tongue confess that Jesus Christ is Lord to the glory of God the Father. We have one Lord. Amen? So, then he says, we have one faith. Oh, you say, Pastor, there are many faiths. No, that's not what he's talking about. He's saying, as Christians, we have one faith. What is our faith? We have this book that instructs us to do what we need to do. This book will tell you how to get to heaven, and it will also tell you how to get along on your way to heaven. This is God's book of instruction. You want to know how to live the Christian life, you got to read this book. You want to know how to be successful and prosperous as a Christian businessman, you got to read this book. You want to be a good, godly Christian parent, you'll find some great things in this book. All the things you need to be a Christian is in your book, the Bible, and that's your faith. And there's only one. I mean, there's a lot of different versions of the Bible, like the King James and the New King James and the New International. I preach from the New King James. And people ask me, why do I do that? And I tell them, because I want to. This is the Bible I read. I grew up on the King James, and when my father was in the last years of his life, he was on the committee that drafted the New King James, getting rid of some of the words that antiquity has lost meaning for. And I've loved this translation of the Bible. I don't say there aren't any others, but this is what I study when I'm trying to figure out what is my faith. And Jude tells us that our faith has been once for all delivered to the saints. What does that mean? We have everything God wants us to know. If somebody comes along and says to you, I know this is not in the Bible, Pastor. Whoa. If it's new, it's not true when it comes to your faith. Because God has said everything he's going to say about our faith in between the two covers of this book we call the Bible. So he says there's one body. If you're a Christian, you're in this universal church. There's one Holy Spirit. The third person of the Trinity lives within your heart if you're a Christian. There's one hope. If you believe what God says, you know that one day you're going to go to heaven. If he comes back before you die, you're going up in the rapture. If he comes back after you die, you're going up in the resurrection. And he says there's one Lord, not many, just one. And there's one faith, that's the Bible. And there's one baptism, and boy, I'm going to stop here and talk to you for a minute. You're probably thinking there's many kinds of baptisms. Maybe you come from a different tradition. You know, I know of several kinds of baptisms. Some people get sprinkled, and some people get poured. They actually pour water on them. And some people are dunked. That's what they call our baptism. And you know what? Back in the Midwest, there are some churches that practice this doctrine, triune immersion. You know what that is? Triune means three. When you get baptized, once for the Father, once for the Son, and once for the Holy Spirit, you come out dried as a prune, but you get baptized. Now, baptism is a very important thing, and I'm not making light of it at all. I remember when I first started in the ministry, I discovered that there are a lot of things I needed to know that they didn't teach me in seminary. Nobody ever taught me to baptize anybody. I mean, I feel sorry for the first people I baptized. But I want to tell you about this woman who was the first lady I ever baptized. I don't think she'd get mad at me because we joke about this now since we still know each other. She was the thinnest woman I ever met in my life. I mean, she was absolutely almost not there. But I didn't understand. When you put people in the water, you got to bring them back up, and her feet wouldn't go down. They floated. Ladies and gentlemen, I floated her out of the baptistry to the other side. She'll never let me forget that, ever. I remember baptizing a guy that I had led to Christ. He was a former football player. He weighed 350 pounds. When I put him in the water displacement baptized the whole choir. I mean, it was unbelievable. So I've been through some baptism experiences. Now, baptism is so important in the Bible because it's the first command that is given to every person who becomes a Christian. And it is also commanded when you preach, go into all the world and preach the gospel, baptizing those who believe. That's what the scripture says. When I was growing up in my daddy's church, here's what they did. When it was time for a baptism, somebody would come in for this way. They had two ways. And when they got into baptism, my father would say, "Do you believe in Jesus?" "Yeah." "Are you trusting him for eternal life?" "Yes." "I baptize you in the name of the Father, Son, and Holy Spirit." And they're gone. They never said a word. But here's what I found out, ladies and gentlemen. When you got baptized in the New Testament, it was the line of demarcation for your faith. If you were just a Christian, you wouldn't get in trouble. But if you were a baptized Christian, you were a target. Because in baptism in the New Testament, they didn't baptize in a warm pool with a bunch of Christians watching. Their baptisms took place in the center of town, in a creek or a river or whatever was there, and they stood before their whole pagan culture telling them that they had become a Christian. In one Lord, they had put their faith. And from that moment on, they were targeted. But there's no reason for us not to get baptized when it's God's first word to us. You say, if I don't get baptized, am I going to heaven? Absolutely. The thief on the cross was saved. He didn't get baptized, and he went right to paradise. Baptism doesn't save you. It's the outward expression of your faith. But it's important, and we have somehow allowed it to get pushed down. I'll tell you the truth. I'd rather have one baptism in every service where a man or woman, young man or young woman, gets up and says, "This is how I became a Christian, and I've come here to be baptized," than to have 50 people running through the water as fast as they can just to say they were baptized. Ladies and gentlemen, baptism is important. If you're not baptized, it doesn't mean you're a lesser quality of Christian. Some of you aren't baptized because you didn't know it was important. But the Bible says it is. If the early Christians could stand in the middle of their town and preach the gospel with their testimony in front of all the pagan people who didn't like them and ultimately wanted to kill them, by the grace of God, we can stand up in front of a bunch of our friends in the Christian church and say, "I'm being baptized to tell you I am a Christian." Amen.
10: Amen. And you know what? That's what happens almost every week at Shadow Mountain in one of our services. Somebody gives their testimony, and at the end of the testimony, they say, "And I'm here to tell you that I am a Christian." When we do that, something happens in our hearts. We are solidified in our faith, and the testimonies are such a blessing to all of us. I've often told people I could give the invitation after the baptism, and I think many people would come to Christ because the invitation is an invite to what they just told us they have. Friends, don't forget to be with us tomorrow as we conclude this month together. And don't forget to order your calendar for 27 because time is running out. 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I'm David Jeremiah. 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
0: glad he doesn't reveal everything to us. I'm glad there are things that I cannot understand, because if I can understand everything, then he's not all powerful and all wise and all knowing.
1: Welcome to In Grace with Jim Scudder, the senior pastor of Quentin Road Baptist Church in suburban Chicago. He is also the president of Dayspring Bible College, shaping the next generation of Christian leaders.
2: Welcome back to In Grace. This is Jim Scudder. Hey, today we are near the end of the month, end of September, which is amazing. I really am starting to enjoy this time of year with the weather. It's getting nicer, cooler. I don't really love heat, and so I'm looking forward to the fall and to the cooler temperatures. But listen, the world is heating up, and the Lord's return is imminent. Yesterday on our series, Armageddon's Dawn, we talked about this mighty angel that we read about in Revelation chapter 10, the appearance. Today, we're going to talk about that angel's voice and his revealing. And as this is very unusual, he's going to be eating this book. And so this is really odd. And as I said in the opening quote, some of the things in Revelation, it really is hard to understand. Now, I think most of Revelation we can understand. I think some people say, well, I can't understand any of it, so I'm not going to read any of it. No. We can understand most of it, but there are a few things that are just really hard to understand. But aren't you glad we serve a God that is beyond us? And so I don't mind some of that here and there in the Bible. Anyways, so we're going to be getting into this, and we've got so much more in our series. The Armageddon's Dawn prophecy chart will really help you as we go through this series, and it's free from us here at In Grace. 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
0: The second thing we're going to see is

and you're in this flimsy hut and you hear the lion roar. What would that do to you? I mean, it would, every hair would stand up. And it would be just, you'd be tingling because it's a symbol of power, right? And of might. The loud voice, and when he had cried, seven thunders uttered their voices. And when the seven thunders had uttered their voices, I was about to write, and I heard a voice from heaven saying unto me, seal up those things which the seven thunders uttered, and write them not. What an interesting passage. Very interesting. You remember that Jesus is called the Lion of the tribe of Judah. The lion's roar is a sound of imminent judgment. And as the world hears that roar of the Lion of the tribe of Judah, it means that the Lord is going to bring righteousness and put down evil. Hosea 11 verse 10 also speaks of this, and it says, they shall walk after the Lord. He shall roar like a lion. And when he shall roar, then the children shall tremble from the west. Yeah, and they should. And you would if you heard that voice. In Joel 3:16, prophetically says, the Lord also shall roar out of Zion and utter his voice from Jerusalem. And the heavens and the earth shall shake. But the Lord will be the hope of his people and the strength of the children of Israel. I gave you one verse in Psalm 29, but I'm going to turn there and I'm going to read the whole passage. It's a short psalm. In Psalm 29, this is very interesting. It speaks of the voice of the Lord many times. And as we read through Psalm 29, I'd like for you to count the times that we read the voice of the Lord. Give unto the Lord, O ye mighty, and give unto the Lord glory and strength. Give unto the Lord the glory due unto his name. Worship the Lord in beauty of holiness. The voice of the Lord is upon the waters. The God of glory thundereth. The Lord is upon many waters. The voice of the Lord is powerful. The voice of the Lord is full of majesty. The voice of the Lord breaketh the cedars. Yea, and the Lord breaketh the cedars of Lebanon. He maketh them also to skip like a calf, Lebanon and Siren like a young unicorn. And the voice of the Lord divideth the flames of fire. The voice of the Lord shaketh the wilderness. The Lord shaketh the wilderness of Kadesh. The voice of the Lord maketh the hinds to calf and discovereth the forest. And in his temple doth everyone speak of his glory. The Lord sitteth upon the flood. Yea, the Lord sitteth king forever. The Lord will give strength unto his people. The Lord will bless his people with peace. How many times did we read the voice of the Lord? Isn't that interesting? Seven times. And how many thunders did we hear when the voice of the Lord spoke? Seven thunders. The power of God resonating throughout the universe. When Israel spoke of thunder, they spoke of it being the voice of the Lord, and they called thunder the seven voices of God. Isn't that interesting? So here's the question, and I know this is your question today. Okay, is this your question? As we read through that text, and this is my question, right? Is this your question? You're like, what's the question? What did the seven thunders say? That God said, wait, don't write that down. Don't write that down. Seal it up. So up to this point, we have John revealing, and then God says, wait, not that. What was it that was said? You ready? I don't know. And you know what else? I'm okay with that. You know what's really awesome about being a creation,
The chief

0: creation of God, but a creature created by God who we call all powerful and all wise and all knowing. You know what's wonderful about that? I'm glad he doesn't reveal everything to us. I'm glad there are things that I cannot understand, because if I can understand everything, then he's not all powerful and all wise and all knowing. There are things that we don't know and we don't understand, and I don't know if we ever will, but maybe we will learn these things throughout eternity. We serve a mighty God. And I'm not saying that we can't learn a lot, because he's revealed a lot, but there's also some things that he didn't reveal, and I'm okay with that. I'm okay with that. There's a time and a place when we need to stop trying to want to know every little thing. There are some things, at least now, that are past knowing. And actually, there's a verse that supports that in Job 37, verse 5. God thundereth marvelously with his voice. Great things doth he which, read that with me, we cannot comprehend. So I don't know, but I'm fine. I'm fine with that. I'm glad we serve an awesome God, and I don't have to understand every last thing. The third thing that we're going to see today is the revealing. The revealing. This is the revealing of the mighty mystery in verse 5 of Revelation chapter 10. It says, "And the angel, which I saw stand upon the sea and upon the earth, lifted up his hand to heaven." So now you have the imagery, right? Clothed with a cloud, rainbow around his head, feet on the sea and on the earth. The feet as a fire, the face as the sun. Okay, we have that image now. Now he's holding up his hand to heaven and swear by him that liveth forever and ever. Again, we just talked about God's eternality. He is forever. He didn't have a beginning. He doesn't have an end, and that's okay. We can't comprehend that. Have you ever tried to think about God not having a beginning nor an end? It will hurt your brain. If it doesn't hurt your brain, you might want to get a brain scan. But it's still true. And it says it right here. He liveth forever and ever. Who created heaven? You know what it doesn't say right here? Who caused evolution to bring about everything? It doesn't say that. Don't buy into all that stuff. They say it's settled science. It is not. Evolution is a faith theory. It takes a lot of faith to believe that we all came from nothing. I'd rather believe that there's a God who was always in existence, who created all things for a purpose. Because now I have purpose. Now I'm here for a reason. Don't buy into that stuff. You say, well, every smart person believes it. Well, I don't think every smart person believes it, A. And B, the Bible says it, and I'm settled with that. And I see it as we study through creation, and we have great people that come in that have PhDs, and they believe that God created the heavens and the earth.
1: Wars. Unrest. 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
0: You remember all the Left Behind books? And I read them all. I thought they were great. Very close to my view on prophecy. But you don't see that anymore, do you? Scoffers. Where? He promised to come and he isn't coming. Well, he is coming. He's coming. For since the fathers fell asleep, all things continue as they were from the beginning of the creation. You know what that is? That's uniformitarianism. That's the current view of how we got here. Well, that view is wrong. And the promise of his coming is true. And God is not slack concerning his promises. Amen. Aren't you glad that he keeps his promises? God will reign supreme. And then the fourth and final thing is the eating. Revelation 10:8, and the voice which I heard from heaven spake unto me again. So the voice had said, seal it up, don't write that. Now the voice says, go and take the little book, which is open in the hand of the angel, which standeth upon the sea and upon the earth. So this angel has this book, and he's instructed to go take the book. This is John, go take the book. So he went unto the angel, verse 9, and said unto him, give me the little book. And he said unto me, take it and eat it up. What? And it shall make thy belly bitter, but it shall be in thy mouth sweet as honey. Isn't that interesting? So he, verse 10, took the little book out of the angel's hand and ate it up, and it was in my mouth sweet as honey. And as soon as I had eaten it, my belly was bitter. In the last verse of chapter 10 says, and he said unto me, thou must prophesy again before many peoples and nations and tongues and kings. It is important that we continue to preach. The end is coming. It is important for us to preach that. What is this book that the angel was holding? What is the book that John had to eat that was sweet in his mouth but made his stomach sour? I believe it is the Word of God. I believe that we have to ingest the Word of God. Jesus said, I'm the bread. He's the Word of God. He's the bread of life. Throughout Scripture, we're told that the Bible is milk and it's meat and it's like honey, right? We need to ingest God's Word. We need to live it ourselves. A preacher needs to live, not just preach what the Bible says, but live what the Bible says. And when we ingest the Word of God, we can live the Word of God. It becomes us, right? And when it's in us, it will influence others in a powerful way. You say, well, why is it sweet in the mouth, but it's sour in the stomach? And here's why. Because the gospel is sweet to those who believe, but it is bitter to those who reject it. It is also true that we receive the Word of God ourselves and it's sweet, but we're also going to see those that reject it are going to be suffering for eternity. And that is heavy on the heart. I believe that's the meaning here. It's really pretty simple. We're glad to see the day that evil is gone, but those that do evil will be in torment, and that's sad. Do you all remember evangelist Curtis Hudson? And if you don't remember hearing him preach yourself, certainly you can go and read some of his sermons. He was one of the most wonderful men that we've ever met here at Quinton Road. We loved him. He was funny. He was powerful. He had the clear gospel of grace, and he loved that. And we just loved him. And then he got prostate cancer. And in several years, he had died. And he said that one of the worst parts of the cancer was that the treatments killed his taste buds. And I remember that. I always remember that. Because he said, what used to be so delightful, eating something, we just take it for granted now. We just eat things and we taste it. He said, I lost all of my desire to eat. He just didn't want to eat. Everything tasted like nothing. But let me tell you something he said. He said, a lot of people teach that Jesus' death on the cross was necessary, but it was not enough. He said, but Jesus didn't come to help you save yourself. He came to save sinners. He didn't make the down payment and say, make sure you keep the payments going. No, he paid it. He didn't come to show me how to save myself. He came to save me. Take your hands off of it, Curtis Hudson said. Don't touch it. Accept it like it is. Receive it as a free gift from God Almighty and be saved. That's a great way to put it. Salvation is not about us being good, us being religious, us doing good works, because the Bible clearly says in Ephesians that it's not of works. We try to save ourselves. You say, well, I don't want to go through all of the judgments that are coming. I don't want to go to an eternal lake of fire. Well, you need to be saved. You say, how? Well, don't think that you can add to salvation. Jesus paid it all on the cross. See, Jesus was God in the flesh. He never sinned one time. Because he was human and perfect, he could now be the perfect sacrifice. God loved the world so much that he sent his only begotten son. And anyone who believes in him will not perish, but have everlasting life. I had the chance to talk to quite a few people this week. As we travel, there's so many people we come in contact with, and we try to just talk about things of life. Where are you from? You know, what are your experiences? Did you ever go to church as a child? So we have these conversations, and then we can take something we heard and we can talk about eternity. We can talk about salvation. I kept bringing up this verse because it's the whole Bible in one verse, and it just tells us everything, that God loves us. God loves the world. We've messed it up, but he loves you so much that he sent his son to die for you. And anyone who will simply believe in him, it says, won't perish, which is hell, but have eternal life, which is heaven. You say, well, I believe that, but I still have to add to it. He made the down payment. I've got to make the payments. No, he paid it all. He paid it all on the cross. And if you'll just simply say, I'm a sinner, I can't save myself, but right now I trust Jesus Christ, the Son of God, who died for me on a cross and rose again. I trust in him. The Bible tells me that at that very moment, you've passed from death to life. You are eternally saved. I told that to one young man yesterday, and he just about fell out of his chair. He couldn't believe it. His grandfather was a Baptist preacher, but you know, when you're young, you don't always hear it, but I don't know. He'd never heard that before. And he was so excited. He says, you know, can I have your email? I just want to be able to ask questions. And so we pray for people that are receiving that free gift. It's a free gift. It's by grace. We're saved through faith. You say, it's so simple to be saved from that judgment that we deserve. Why aren't more people accepting it? That's also a mystery, isn't it? Well, we see so clearly people reject and people miss. Well, what do we need to do about it? We need to be faithful in presenting that message and have a testimony. Now, if I'd been with those people, and we had been using profanity and, you know, just doing all the stuff of the world, if I would have given them the gospel, they wouldn't listen to me. But if you have a consistent Christian life, you're going to have great opportunities to share the message of hope. The Bible says that you and me are sinners. We've all sinned and fallen short of the glory of God. We cannot save ourselves. But Jesus, who had no sin, was made sin for us. 2 Corinthians 5:21. He who had no sin was made sin for us, that we might be made the righteousness of God in him. And I actually told this to the young man yesterday. I said, if you will receive Jesus by faith, you are in his hand. You say, well, what if I mess up? And he's like, yeah. And then he confessed to me later that he had had two daughters. He was very young. So I'm assuming there was immorality involved. And I said, well, you be the man that God wants you to be, and you support those girls and you love them. It's not their fault. But I said, when you mess up, guess what happens? God still has you. Now, we shouldn't mess up, and we should stay close to the Lord, allow him to work in our lives. But when we do fail, he doesn't fail us. That's one of the greatest parts about salvation, is that it's eternal. And he has us. And no man can pluck you out of the Father's hand. These are promises that God has made to anyone who believes. But there's a time when this offer will be rescinded. The offer is still available to you today.
2: 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The Son of God paid for your sins on the cross. 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And all you have to do is accept him as your Savior. And if you have questions about that, please contact us. 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We have funding for about $7 million out of $8 million, so we're looking for some more. 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
9: 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I'm David Jay, thanking you for joining us today as we listen, learn, and are challenged by God's Word, the Bible. 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On today's edition of Real Life Radio, Pastor Jack continues his series now called The Book of Ephesians and a message titled, We Have Been Chosen in Christ, Part 1. Ephesians is a letter the Apostle Paul wrote from prison to the church in Ephesus, showing every believer who they really are in Christ. And right here, Paul tells us something amazing, that before God ever made the world, He chose us. You see, that's a truth that we can hardly take in if you think about it. It means our place with God isn't based on how good we are, how good looking we are, or even how much we've messed up. He chose us out of His own love. And that, well, it's the most secure thing we could ever hold on to. So today, Pastor Jack teaches that God is the one who calls, leads, and accomplishes His purposes for our lives. And He alone is sovereign. Long before the foundations of the world were laid, God placed us at the very top of His priority list. Before we get into the message, I had a chance to sit down with Pastor Jack and talk about it with him. So let's get into that. And continuing in the book of Ephesians, in this message, Pastor Jack, we're going to get into one of the big ones, that God chose us before He ever made the world, right? Man, God's been speaking to me personally about that. And that's a wonderful thought for some people. For you, for me, it's a good thought. A real head scratcher for others. Talk to me about that, would you?
10: Well, it's a head scratcher. First of all, let's be honest, it's a head scratcher for all of us because the magnitude of that statement, that it demands that the God that He is, we know this from Old Testament revelations of God and the Word, that He's transcendent. We think along a timeline. We put in our directions on Google Earth or whatever maps, and we're going to go from point A to point B. And that's how we think on linear. We think on a flat plane where, in a sense, that God being transcendent is more topographic, meaning he can go to the mountaintop and look down and see not just the valley, he can see all the valleys. Mm. Think of that for a moment, where he's eternal. He's not subject to the timeline. So when he says, I've known you before the worlds were ever created, you say, well, that's impossible. You are 100% correct. It is impossible for us to even fathom that, because we're like the ant walking around on the kitchen table. Little do we know that if a hand can come in and scoop us up off that table, we can talk to that ant, look at that ant. What's remarkable about the book of Ephesians is that reality is like God's reality, where he can come down and scoop us up and talk to us. But how he talked to us is, the book of Ephesians will reveal to us that he entered into our time frame. He entered into this tabletop like an ant. He became an ant. We mere mortals, he became a mortal to tell us, hey, I've come from where I've come from. I'll tell you all about it. But the fact of the matter is, I made all you guys. I've known all you guys forever. And the announcement is this, the gospel salvation message. And but it's, even though I made you and I'm eternal, I will not make you make that choice. It's got to be relational.
9: We've been chosen in Christ, part one. Let's jump in.
10: The very theme of the entire book of Ephesians is found in verse 3 that we've just come through. He says there, blessed be the God and Father of our Lord and Savior Jesus Christ, who has blessed us with every spiritual blessing in heavenly places. That is the very theme of the entire book. And in fact, usually in any book of the Bible, you're going to find the theme in the very first verse of that book, and or the very first chapter, excuse me, of that book. And so tonight, we are building upon the very fact of the book of Ephesians that we are blessed, we have been, in Christ, in God, in the heavenly places. And as we get into verse 4, I want you to realize something. You might want to jot this down in your notes. This is rather spectacular if you think about it. Beginning in verse 3, all the way to verse 14, it is not only one of the most possible or one of the most powerful declarations of Christianity and stating such a fact regarding our life in Christ, it's certainly one of the strongest statements made. Listen to this. The early church used to sing verses 3 to 14 as a hymn. And it is one of the longest sentences you'll ever see. Paul seems to take off and not land until he accomplishes verse 14. And in this one sentence, in the Greek language, it has one main verb, and that is blessed. Verse 3, he has blessed us. It has three stanzas, as they used it for a song. Verse 6, it says, to the praise of his glory. Verse 12, to the praise of his glory. And then the song ended in verse 14, to the praise of his glory. In stanza 1, it's verses 4 through 6. You might want to look at this or jot it down, or maybe make a little circle in your Bible. It's kind of neat. In verses 4 through 6, in the first stanza, it stresses God the Father. See that there? In the second stanza, it stresses God the Son in verses 7 through 12. And then in the third stanza, in verses 13 to 14, it stresses God the Holy Spirit. Why am I pointing this out? Because there's a beautiful manifestation of the Trinity of God right here in the first chapter, and in fact in the first 14 verses. So I think that's neat to point out. First thing we want to realize tonight, if you're taking notes, jot it down. The first point we want to see is that God's choice is to choose. God has a choice, and he chooses. And we're going to see this right now in verse 4. It says, just as he, that is God, God the Father, chose us in him, that is Christ Jesus, before the foundations of the world. Now listen to this. God makes decisions and choices, and the world, in fact, let's get specific. A lot of Christians don't like God's choices sometimes. Everybody right now is picketing and voting and lobbying for choice. And it's kind of a weird thing that we're even doing this kind of stuff, that we even see it in our culture. There are those who say, I'm pro-choice. Well,
11: okay. If you really think about it, we are really pro-choice. You out there, we choose life. There are those who say, I'm pro-choice and I choose death, or I choose abortion, or I choose military or non-military, or whatever it is. But mankind will go to war to defend his right to choose. And people will picket, people will even throw themselves in front of motorcades or trains or blow themselves up to get the point across that they are for choice. And yet God says in the book of Ephesians right here, verse 4, that he is a God who chooses. And people get upset with that. How can God choose? What do you mean? He should consult me first. No, he's sovereign. We're going to look tonight at some deep theological truths, and I may confuse you more than help you out. So I want you to listen carefully, and I don't care how far we get along tonight in this message, as long as it's logical. And I'm having a hard time already. I washed my tongue tonight. I can't do a thing with it. But this is such an important truth, and it's debated greatly. Have you ever heard of those who hold to the Arminian view of salvation? Raise your hand if you've heard that. Wow. How many of you heard of the Calvinistic view? Oh, even. Hey. That's interesting. Well, listen, both those guys were great theologians. They love God, and they're great, super guys. But listen, we're building our theology on what God has said through the power of the Holy Spirit revealed in the Word of God. Both of those guys expressed scriptures and in truth. But you must look at the full counsel of God to get doctrine correct. And if you just let the Bible speak to you completely, you'll understand what God's trying to say. And we're going to begin with this tonight by realizing that God has a choice in the matter. And what is it? First of all, it says here, verse 4, just as he chose us in him. Choice is God's sovereign domain. You can jot that down right now. In fact, not only is choice God's sovereign domain, but because you have the ability to choose, and you alone, hear me out, you alone as a human being have the prerogative to choose. Animals do not have the ability to choose. Did you know that? Well, Jack, I saw on PBS just last week, the monkey hit the green button and the banana comes out of the chute. In the laboratory, he chose. No, he didn't. If you listen to the program carefully, they shocked the little monkey. Every time he hit the wrong button, he got electrocuted. When he got conditioned to realize, hey, the green button means banana. He's not making a choice. He's been conditioned to go after the right button. Are you with me? You better be. If you miss that deep thing, you won't get the whole deal. God, who is God, who is sovereign over all, existed before we ever came along. He is the same yesterday, today, and forever. He's never had a beginning. Listen, he'll never have an end. He does not live where time is. And you and I have a hard time with that. You and I, if you hold the Arminian view or the Calvinistic view or the view in between, you and I have been conditioned to think from one end of the line to the other end of the line. We get on a train, we get off the train. We get on a plane, we get off a plane because we've reached our destination. God does not have a destination. He lives where he lives, and it is now. It never changes. And he is sovereign over this thing about choosing. The Bible says that God chose you. Well, Jack, what does it mean about those outside? What does it mean regarding the little guy in Africa running around with the bone in his nose and the little grass skirt with the spear who's never heard the Bible? Jesus said, didn't he, to go into all the world and preach the gospel to every creature, converting them, literally, is what we're talking about, and baptizing them in the name of the Father and the Son and the Holy Spirit. What about him who doesn't hear? Well, Romans chapter 1 says that God has spoken to him through nature. That God has spoken to him his divine existence, his eternal godhood and power. So don't worry about the guy with the bone in his nose. Worry about the guy that's sitting in your seat right now called by your name. Are you chosen of God tonight? God chooses, listen, those whom He will to go into heaven. And that ought to get your eyebrows up. Because the logical thought thinking is, well, does that mean God chooses people not to go to heaven? And I want to default to the time question again. And we're going to be going through this maybe in the next couple of years as we go through this on Wednesday nights. The word chose here in the Greek language is very important. It means to have selected. It's in the past tense in the Greek. It's past tense. And it's in the aorist, meaning it was done once in a moment of time in history. The word to choose. He's chosen us. He chose us. The word means to have selected, to have elected, that is us, to have called us out from among others. And He did it at some point in time. People, this is a fact. You're not going to change it. It's a done deal. This is amazing. It means in one moment of time, at once, God did this thing called election, this thing called choosing us and calling us. And it also implies in the Greek language that He did it in and of Himself, meaning He didn't get any help from us. You notice, and we'll hit this soon, that it says, before the foundations of the world were ever laid. Well, the reason why that's in there is so you and I can't get any ideas. I'm glad He did it back then, because you and I would have totally messed it up if it's going to happen later on.
2: 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And now, let's get back to today's message. 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
11: Why don't you turn in your Bibles right now to Romans chapter 9. Romans chapter 9, a little bit to the left, just a little bit. Romans, Hebrews, and Ephesians is just absolute theology books. Romans chapter 9, beginning at verse 10. Listen carefully. God's chosen us. Verse 10. And not only this, but when Rebekah also had conceived by one man, even by our father Isaac, for the children not yet born, nor having done any good or evil. Underline it. Listen, you're going to heaven tonight has nothing to do with you being good or evil. You being a good Christian or a wimpy Christian or a whatever, having done any good or evil, that the purpose of God according to election might stand, not of works, but of Him who calls. We have been chosen in Him, God choosing us, and it is absolutely by His sovereign love for you. Has nothing to do with how cute you are, how wealthy you are, how broke you are, or how ugly I am. It doesn't matter. He's chosen us in His own purpose and in His own will. Now turn to 1 Peter chapter 1, a little bit to the right. 1 Peter chapter 1. 1 Peter chapter 1, verse 2 says, to the elect, according to the foreknowledge of God the Father. Right there in 1 Peter chapter 1, verse 2. Are you guys there? Am I going too quick? Underline the word foreknowledge. So important. You're going to say, well, why are we doing this? If you do it now, you won't be confused later. Now grab your Bible and go back to Romans chapter 8, verse 28. Romans chapter 8, verse 28. And we'll read to verse 30. Listen to this. God's chosen us. Verse 28, Romans chapter 8. And we know that all things, have you heard this verse before? Work together for good to those who love God. Every believer and non-believer knows that verse. And I've heard that quoted by people who don't even know who God is. Well, remember, all things work together for good, man. Where'd they get that? Well, they're paraphrasing the scriptures, but listen, keep reading. It's conditional. We know that all things work together for good to those who love God, to those who are the called. You ought to underline that. According to His purpose, for whom He foreknew. There's that word, underline, foreknow. For whom he foreknew, he also predestined to be conformed to the image of his Son, that he might, that is God, might be the firstborn among many brethren. God the Son. Verse 30. Moreover, whom he predestined, these he also called. And whom he called, these he also justified. And whom he justified, these he also glorified. See the progression? And what is the thing that happens first? The word is foreknowledge. God foreknew. God has chosen you. And there may be people in this crowd tonight that God has not chosen. And that might drive you up the wall. But listen. Here's a little hint, a clue. It will only drive those up the wall who have been called. It doesn't drive up the wall those who have not been called. You want to know why? Because they don't care. They don't care about God's election. Now, does God prepare people for hell? The answer is no. People prepare themselves for hell, and we'll see this later on in Romans chapter 9 again. You cannot have a good God. If you had somebody say, why should I believe in your God? My child was born crippled, and I won't believe in your God that you say is a God of love. Listen, he's talking about your God, but in the wrong context. Satan is responsible for that garb. And so he'll say, I'm not going to come to Christ because you've got a bad God. Because a bad God sends people to hell. Now that sounds logical, and I would have to agree. If God sends people to hell, you got a bad God. But the Bible teaches that God saves people, and those who refuse to bow and to love and to know God, they choose the path of being without Christ in eternity. It's called hell. Nowhere in the Bible does it say that God ordains or foreordains or predestines any person to hell. Are you aware of that? Nowhere in the Bible does it say that. But it does say that God foreordains people to heaven. And there's a great, great difference. And we need to understand this, and we'll come to it as we go through here. But notice in Romans chapter 8 the progression. Foreknowledge. What is foreknowledge? He's chosen us, but it's based upon foreknowledge. That means God not only knows all things, but in our timeline. Remember, we take off in the airplane and we land somewhere in the airplane? Somewhere along the line, God, who knows all things in his foreknowledge, knowing what's going to happen before it happens, engineers into our lives situations and circumstances based upon his foreknowledge. Now, I don't usually do this, and I'll probably get in trouble for doing it. I don't recommend movies because I don't want to do that. But there's a movie that I'm actually going to write a thing out because I've seen it 9 times. And, to me, it's one of the best Christian movies I've ever seen. It's not even a Christian movie. But it's called First Night, and I don't know if you've seen that movie. Oh, have you? My gosh, everybody must have seen this fantastic movie. And if you watch it with your Bible open, it parallels the scripture. So great. Well, I've got the movie down now where I have a hard time watching it without saying the lines with the actors. I've got it down. Even Guinevere's lines. I've got Princess Guinevere's lines down in that movie. And you know, we just showed it to some friends just recently, and the movie's going on, and I start talking, you know, kind of like Sean Connery, you know, and I can't do it, but he always talks like he's eating something, you know, and it's Camelot. And right before he says it, I'm like, I start to say it, because I know it's coming. How do I know that? Foreknowledge. I know it's coming. I know it's coming in the movie. I've seen it enough to know. God has seen it enough to know. Because where he lives in the eternal now, he sees in his attribute, he sees
10: Adam and Eve in the garden, and he sees the end of the age all at the same time. Isn't that bizarre? But that's how powerful God is, and that's one of his attributes that he has. He's omniscient. He's all everywhere. He's all knowing. There's nothing that can escape him. He knows all. So not only sovereign in this thing of time and choosing, but we need to understand that he knows all things. He knows the absolute equation and its very answer. Situations to life, blessings, the cursings that seem to come into your life, everything in between, God knew before you were ever born what would come into your life. He knows.
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24: 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We got to start this off. The ACLJ has a new client. You are not going to want to miss this. It's an unbelievable story about someone who is just trying to get a job doing a service that, look, we need more people like Andrew who will be joining us in the next segment on this show. More people who are ready to step up and do jobs, I don't know, like trying to be a firefighter in their local community. And their job, their application is rejected for a reason that likely a lot of your kids who are listening or your grandkids would be rejected for that exact same reason. And I don't want to bury the lead here, okay? We're going to bring him on. We're going to discuss it all coming up. But this is simply because, get this. What is his diploma? His high school diploma? What's it come from? I don't know. A homeschool program. And for some reason, that has disqualified him from being a paid firefighter. Let's not forget that the guy, I don't know, is already, for multiple years, a paid EMT. Passed that service. Has been a volunteer firefighter for a number of years. Went to go apply for the job, and the city rejected it. And we are not going to stand for this. And this is one of the coolest things about this, when you're listening. You know how we found this client? Because one of you tagged me on social media and said, "Logan, I think the ACLJ needs to get involved in this." And I read up on it and I sent it to our legal team and I said, "Absolutely, let's see what we can do." We reached out and now we have him signed. It's one of our clients here at the ACLJ, not only standing up for him, but standing up for homeschoolers across the country.
27: That's right. So you will be joined in the next segment by Andrew Coates, who is 22 years old from Nebraska, a really impressive young man who just wants to be a first responder.
24: Nebraska. Remember, right. This is Nebraska. We're not talking about some state that you think of that maybe really, you know, hampering homeschoolers and don't like that. You're talking about Nebraska. You wouldn't think this is a problem. But again, it's not a semantics issue. This is an issue where they are still specifically going after him. There are, you know, clips that I've seen of people at the meetings when he's trying to get through saying, "Well, you know, it's implied." And guess what they did after? because the job requirement did not say no homeschoolers or had to be a specifically state, you know, accredited school. They went back and changed the language after they denied his request, after the deadline. So not only are we going after them because he clearly was discriminated upon, we are also going to be representing this in a much bigger way to try to protect the rights of homeschoolers. And we can do that with the team here at the ACLJ. Look, this is the kind of work we've been doing for 40 years. And sometimes these still bubble up, but this one is maybe the most egregious that we've seen in a long time. Because again, you cannot be more qualified and you cannot be more targeted.
27: That's right. And we sent yesterday evening a litigation hold letter to the city of Fremont, letting them know they're on notice that a federal litigation can be reasonably anticipated from the American Center for Law and Justice. So they're on notice. We have an attorney on our

0: homeschoolers worldwide. Go to ACLJ.org/sign right now and sign that petition. Of course, the ACLJ team couldn't jump into action without you. And I mean that in two different ways. Financially, obviously, because we need our team. I want the best lawyers on this. But also because people like you even kept us aware that this was happening. That is the strength of the ACLJ family, the ACLJ champions. We'll be right back with Andrew Coates.
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0: Welcome back to Seculo. This story we have been teasing for the last few days, it is something that came directly, by the way, from one of you who tagged me in a social media post and said, Logan, the ACLJ needs to get involved in this. And I saw the story and I said, absolutely, you're right. I got with our legal team and said, let's figure out how we can help, if possible, at all. And we are joined by our new client, Andrew Coates. Andrew has a wild story. And for anyone who cares about the rights of homeschoolers, and by the way, I'm a homeschooler. Will was a homeschooler. My children are homeschoolers. So it hits pretty close to home when you have these situations where there are people who have spent their lives dedicated, obviously, to service and so many different things, and then they are specifically targeted because they were homeschooled or they are homeschooling in general. And that brings us to Andrew. Andrew, welcome to the show. We have such an interesting story for you to break down because your story, it doesn't have to do with being a current homeschooler. It has to do with what happened after when you decided I would like a career that everyone thinks is one of the most noble professions.
5: Yeah. Thank you for having me.
0: Absolutely. So let's break that down. How did this story start? Because you've been working successfully. You've been working professionally as an EMT, qualified, trained, and then you've also been, have you been volunteering at the fire department? Yeah. How did this happen?
5: Yeah. So I actually volunteer on a town close to me for about 2 years now. And then I saw the opportunity for Fremont that opened up and I decided I just wanted to take my shot at it.
0: Yeah, and things devolved fairly quickly. Will, you want to?
6: That's right. So in this story, you apply for the job and then get turned down for a very specific reason. What, tell our audience what that was and how you found out that you were not going to be hired as a full-time firefighter in the city of Fremont.
5: Yeah, so I went to go apply, sent all my stuff. I got a phone call after the deadline the next day.

0: 8, what do you think your mom and dad have in common? Lori says, both don't want any more kids. When is it okay to kiss someone? Pam, age 7, when they're rich. Kurt, also age 7, answered that one. The law says you have to be 18, so I wouldn't want to mess with that. Okay, Kurt. Is it better to be single or married? Anita, age 9, it's better for girls to be single, but not for boys. Boys need someone to clean up after them. And all the wives said, yeah, I knew you'd do that. One of my favorites. How would you make a marriage work? Ricky, age 10, says, tell your wife that she looks pretty, even if she looks like a truck. Another little child in our congregation is age six, and her daddy wrote me this past week to tell me something she said when she has been sitting with them through all of the messages on Job. She leaned over and said to her daddy, Daddy, when Pastor Chuck started the book of Job, was I 4 or 5? You were still 6, sweetheart, wherever you are. Now, at the risk of having some tomatoes thrown in my direction, I'm going to tell you we have only 2 more messages on Job. Don't clap. I got that. You know something's wrong when you read your scriptures and you say, now for the last chapter of Job. People start to applaud when you get there. I want us to sort of look at the whole book since we have been hammering our way through these trees and on occasion each limb and finding our way through this forest of information. I want us to come today to some sort of practical terms with what this book teaches us in a very, very practical way about the way we live our lives, what we learn about ourselves from Job, and then find out what it is we learn from Job about our God. Trust me on this one. You're going to need one or more of the principles sooner than you may realize. And while we have fun with it and have enjoyed ourselves on a number of occasions, today we're rolling up our sleeves and looking at life through Job's viewpoint and learning from his example. So we'll take today's talk mainly from the early part of Job, and then next time we will look at the latter chapter of the book and see what it says about God, but today about ourselves. There was a man in the land of Uz whose name was Job. That man was blameless, upright, fearing God, turning away from evil. We read he had 10 children, 7 sons and 3 daughters. His possessions were great, thousands of sheep and camels, 500 of oxen and donkeys. And in fact, the wrap-up statement in verse 3 is that he was the greatest in the East. There was no one better known, perhaps wealthier than Job. Job didn't know it, but there was a dialogue that took place in the invisible world above him. As the Lord and the Satan had this encounter, for some reason Satan allowed into the Lord's presence, and the dialogue turns on the person of Job. The Lord calls Satan's attention to Job and says, have you noticed him? And Satan, in standard operating procedure of sarcasm, said, of course, who wouldn't serve you the way you've treated him? He's got penthouse treatment. But you touch what he owns, he'll curse you to your face. It's the divine wager. So the Lord, in today's terms, bet him that that would not happen. No, he wouldn't do that. And not allow you the freedom to move into his world, but don't touch him, don't touch his person. And you recall he did that. And in a brief matter of really, really moments, Satan instigates a removal of all of the possessions, all of his ability to earn a living. Much of his property is destroyed, and he's leveled in bankruptcy. Which brings us to the first of seven lessons we learn from Job about ourselves. We never know ahead of time the plans God has for us. Job had no way of knowing this. That morning dawned like every other morning. The night had passed like most every other night. There was no early morning sky riding. There was no angelic visit. There was no tap at the window warning him that something would change, or that all hell would break loose, or the bottom would drop out of his life. He got up that morning like every other morning, and he began the day, only to be interrupted by this messenger and that messenger and the next one and the next one. And before you could sneeze, it seems, the buildings are gone and there are carcasses on the land and the servants have been taken or killed or kidnapped. And Job knows nothing ahead of time. You can't anticipate it correctly. You're unable to predict it accurately. It's impossible to explain it fully. No one can explain it. Like a bolt out of the blue, his world explodes. And God didn't warn him ahead of time. It could happen to you. It could hit me on the way home. The next airplane trip for you or me could be our last. The fact is, we don't know ahead of time what his plan is. He has a plan. He just isn't obligated to warn us about it or to remind us that it could happen. Hold your place here and with another finger find Jeremiah chapter 29. It's really worth a look. Turn, please. Jeremiah chapter 29, verse 11. The subject is the Jews going into captivity. Yet future. The subject is the life beyond the captivity, yet future. And the Lord speaking to his prophet, who then speaks to the people, tells them, I know the plans that I have for you, declares the Lord. Observe, it does not read, I will tell you all about them ahead of time so you can be ready. He simply says, I know the plans. My sovereign will is such that it is all put together. Isaiah 55 tells us that his ways are high above our ways and beyond our thoughts. They are different. They are in another world, a different perspective. But the Lord knows his plans that he has for us. And there's good news at the end. They are plans for welfare and not for calamity, to give us a future and a hope. The ultimate plan our Lord has for us is not a calamitous, fatalistic, heartbreaking, life-ending plan designed to disturb or corrupt our faith. It is a plan that is profound, and it's different than you and I would have ever expected or planned. In response to this first lesson, I have some pretty simple advice. Be ready for anything. And I mean anything. What you enjoy today, you may not be enjoying this time next year. This isn't designed to make you afraid. It's designed to help get you ready. I remind you, these are principles to live with and to remember. Job's response, verse 20, is absolutely remarkable. Job arose and tore his robe and shaved his head and fell to the ground and worshiped. He said, "Naked I came from my mother's womb, and naked I will return. The Lord gave, the Lord has taken away. Blessed be the name of the Lord." Through all this, we read, Job did not sin, nor did he blame God. Lesson number two. A vertical perspective will keep us from horizontal panic. A vertical perspective will keep us from horizontal panic. Don't misunderstand. Job doesn't escape into denial. He faces the music, somber and sad that it is. He's overwhelmed. That's why he tore his robe. He's broken and saddened and bankrupt. That's why he shaves his head and sits in ashes. He refuses to escape emotionally through denial. He falls to the ground and worships. What a remarkable response. His vertical perspective is firm, clear, in place. Nothing horizontal will cause this man to panic. I had, I enjoyed, I was blessed, I've lost. They're no longer with me. I'm heartbroken. But the same God who gave is the God who took away. Blessed be his name. I serve and honor and praise and walk with him. When I was back in this passage several weeks ago, I read for you Francis Anderson's words. Time has a way of erasing comments that are made in days past, and I return to a part of what he wrote in his fine work on Job. Job finds nothing wrong with what has happened to him. At this point, Job's trial enters a new phase, the most trying of all. He never curses God, but all his human relationships are broken. His attitude is the same as before. It is equally right for God to give gifts and to retrieve them. It is equally right for God to send good or adversity. And then he adds, it is easier to lower your view of God than to raise your faith to such a height. When things are rocking along comfortably and enjoyably and with good health and with a full family, my, how high is our view of God? How thrilled we are with those verses of Scripture, how we hang on the words of the sermon and we sing the songs of Zion. But when the bottom drops out, our song is taken from us, and we begin to wonder, was our view of God here really the right view since we're now here? It's easy to lower one's view of God when hardship assaults us. That vertical perspective will save the day. Well, it got worse. It just got worse. Job does not sin or blame God, which frustrates Satan and does not surprise our God, who already knew Job would be a man of integrity. So there was another day, round two, and Satan comes out swinging. The Lord asks, "Have you noticed my servant Job?" It must have been a great moment in that encounter when the Lord could point to Job and there has been no break in his faith or trust. And Satan has to face the music. But Satan then says, you touch his life, it'll be another story. Skin for skin, chapter 2, verse 4, all that a man has, he will give for his life. Put forth your hand now and touch his bone and his flesh. He'll curse you to your face. He repeats the charge, the warning. So the Lord said, he's in your power, only spare his life.
1: None. None of us know what a single day may hold. Job certainly didn't. And when his world came apart, he did something remarkable. He fell to the ground and worshipped. Today, Chuck Swindoll reminds us that a vertical perspective is what keeps us from horizontal panic. When we keep our eyes on God, no earthly loss can level us. This 22-part series concludes a week from today, so we encourage you to get in touch for these resources while it's still fresh on your mind. The Old Testament book of Job provides a shocking picture of human suffering. Many of the images are pitiful, frankly, and seem so unfair. But that's the way life is, right? Sometimes it feels like nothing more than an endless sequence of unwanted surprises. And yet, even still, Job deliberately chose triumph over tragedy. For this reason and more, we encourage you to get better acquainted with Job by using the practical Bible study resources that Insight for Living offers. 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
4: This is Max McLean. 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Jesus told this parable. Two men went up to the temple to pray, one a Pharisee and the other a tax collector. The Pharisee stood up and prayed about himself. God, I thank you that I am not like other men, robbers, evildoers, adulterers, or even like this tax collector. But the tax collector stood at a distance. He would not even look up to heaven, but beat his breast and said, God, have mercy on me, a sinner. I tell you, this man, rather than the other, went home justified before God. From Luke 18, listen to the Bible. It's great for the soul.
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7: The bottom line of learning to live with frustration, either for a period of time or for the rest of our life, is that we are committed to Jesus Christ, period. No strings, no reservations. God, whatever you want for my life, wherever you want it, whenever you want it, I am committed. 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
8: It's the rare person who sees a life of difficulty and hardship as being pleasing to God. 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These pivotal verses help Christians get God's perspective on adversity to successfully learn to live with frustrations.
7: Now, frustration is the result of our being inhibited in achieving or accomplishing or receiving what we want or what we want to do. And we're hindered, and in some way, we're not able to have our own desires, our own wishes granted, and so we feel frustration and inability to achieve or to accomplish or to finish or to get what we want. Now, there are some things in life that you and I pray for and wish for that God will never grant. It isn't because he's unkind, or is it because he's impotent? It is because in the wisdom of God, he knows better than to remove that frustration from our life. And there are some things we would like to go to the scripture for, and you can fast and pray and beg and plead. And if you're not listening to God to begin with, you can do anything you want to. But if God puts his finger there and he leaves it there, and he's determined to leave it there for a given divinely designed reason to accomplish his will in your life, all the praying in the world's not going to make it go. Those are the things that frustrate us. We can't have our way in a given circumstance. And so we back off, and first of all, we get a little rebellious toward God, or we want to argue with him, and then we want to compare ourselves with other people, then we want to weigh our good works against how bad we could be. We go through all of that until finally the wise man or woman eventually says, okay, Lord, what is it that you're trying to say to me? I give up my rebellion trying to convince you of what you ought to do. Now, frustration is a part of living because all of us are still human and we live in a worldly, ungodly culture. But even if we all, as saints, if this whole world was only covered with saints, but we still had a sin principle within us, we'd still be frustrated with each other at times. Now, I'm not going to give you a quick little ABC, a 1, 2, 3, 4, 5, how to get rid of your frustrations, because I want to tell you there isn't anything in this Bible that says there is a key to eliminating all frustration in life. It's not. But there are some principles that teach us how to live with the frustrations that we have, and sometimes they're not of God. Some of you are living in situations in your home that from all practical purposes, you know that there's no human way for them to ever change. So you have already decided, I've got to learn to live with this, but maybe you're not doing so good. Or in your vocation, there are situations there that you know that you are helpless to change, and you pray and they don't change. Sometimes they get worse. And you keep asking God, what in the world are you up to? In fact, I'm going to quit this job and get me one where I can enjoy being around some Christians. And it may be that the day you quit your job, you stepped out of God's will. Because you see, all frustration cannot be relegated to the devil. He may be the channel through which it comes, but God allows certain frustrations in our life for our own spiritual maturing, or to accomplish something that God wants to accomplish that is totally beyond our understanding, thinking, or comprehension. So the question is, how do we learn to live with our frustrations? Here is Paul writing to the Philippians, and he's in prison. He may be even chained to a Roman soldier or isolated in a room there with a Roman guard in his presence. And imagine how frustrated he could be. Imagine what you would be thinking. Now, Lord, you call me to be a missionary. And, Lord, you know that I've been to Antioch. I've been to Lystra. You know, I was left, they stole me in Lystra. They put me in jail in Philippi, and I thought that was the end of my jail experience. And he could just go down the line of Thessalonica, of Corinth, of Ephesus, all these churches where he had established, all these places he'd been, and now God's got him in jail. He's in prison. He can't go back to see what's happening in these churches. The only thing he hears is the problems that they're having. And so here he is frustrated. Most of us would be wringing our hands, pulling our hair, and biting our fingernails off, trying to figure out how in the world are we going to get God's work done sitting in prison. Lord, why did you put me in prison? You know what I've done. Why do you have me in this circumstance? Now, you may not be in a prison, but you may feel that you are imprisoned in your present circumstances and very frustrated that you cannot change what it is in your life that is frustrating you and keeping you from accomplishing what you really choose to accomplish in life. So what do? Do you rebel against God? Fight against God? Try to find somebody else to accuse of the problem? Or what do you do? How do you learn to live with frustration? For some people, that frustration is a physical problem. With some, it's their business or their finances, their relationships within their family, whether it's immediate family or distant family. But all kinds of things can come into our life to frustrate us. Maybe something that you've been trying to achieve personally, and somehow every time you get right up to grasp it, it eludes you and you feel hindered. And there's nothing any more frustrating than being able to come so close to accomplishing something, and each time it eludes you, and you can't, and you're frustrated, you want to give up, and you know you can't give up, and so there you are. How do we learn to live with those things that God will not change? Or he is going to wait long enough until we have to learn to live with them until God chooses to change them. So I want to say to you, all the praying in the world is not going to move anything that God has allowed in your life for an ultimate purpose for your good and my good. So how do we learn to live with them? So I want to give you three things here to think about, if you will. First of all, when you look at the life of Paul here, the first thing you have to do to learn to live with frustration is to learn to rejoice in it regardless of how painful it is. Now I want you to notice something in this book. This is the one epistle that Paul wrote that there is not a single word of criticism in it. In the book of Galatians, he starts out, for example, if you'll recall, in a tense manner because he wants to deal with a problem among the Galatians. So he's attacking the Judaizers. In the Corinthian church, it's the same thing. He begins that book knowing that he must deal with problem after problem after problem in that fellowship. In the book of Philippians, it's all joy. Four times he mentions being in bonds, imprisonment. 16 times he talks about joy, rejoicing, gladness in the Lord. And here he is in prison rejoicing about it. In chapter 2 and verse 17, look at this. He says, but even if I'm being poured out, you see, here's where Paul was. He was waiting for trial before Nero and knew that he could be executed or he could be freed. And the chances were 50-50. Probably leaning a little bit more toward execution. But even if I am being poured out as a drink offering upon the sacrifice and service of your faith, I rejoice and share my joy with you. Imprisoned, facing death, and talking about sharing his joy with them and urging them to rejoice also with him. Look in chapter 3, verse 1. Finally, my brethren, rejoice in the Lord. And then if you'll notice in chapter 4 and verse 4, he says, rejoice in the Lord always. And again, he says, rejoice. Verse 10, but I rejoiced in the Lord greatly that now at last you've revived your concern for me. Here's a man in prison who has all the reason in the world to be frustrated, to be anxious, to be upset. But listen to what he says. Here's his reasoning for not being frustrated. Here's his reasoning. He has all human reasoning in the world. But here's his reasoning for not being frustrated. Listen to what he says. He focuses his attention. Now watch this, because this is one of the keys. In order to learn to live with frustration, I must learn to rejoice even in the painfulness of it. The pain may be physical. It may be emotional, or it may be the pain of knowing I cannot do what I want to do or feel like I need to do. Paul says you must first learn to rejoice in it. And he learned that by learning a very simple secret, and that is to major on the things that are positive and good, even amidst the things that are painful. So notice what he says in chapter 4, verse 8. Finally, brethren, whatever is true, whatever is honorable, whatever is right, whatever is pure, whatever is lovely, whatever is of good repute, if there is any excellence and if there is anything worthy of praise, let your mind dwell on these things. Not on the thing that is the barrier to your accomplishment. Not on the thing that is hindering you from becoming or doing what you want to do. He says, focus and fasten. Let your mind settle on the things that are good. Now, listen to Paul as he sort of talks about the things that are good here. In chapter 1, verse 18, listen to what he says. And all through here, this is what he's doing. Here he is in prison. He says, what then? Only that in every way, whether in pretense or in truth, Christ is proclaimed, and in this I rejoice. Yes, and I will rejoice. He said, for example, there were some men there who were happy that Paul was in prison. They were glad that this man was in prison, even though they were preaching the gospel. He said some of them are preaching out of strife and out of envy. He says, that doesn't bother me. If Christ is being proclaimed and people are being saved, I'm going to rejoice even if their attitude and their motivation is wrong. Look, if you will, likewise in verse 21 of this chapter. Paul says, knowing that he could lose his life, he says, now for me to live is Christ to live. And for me to die, he says, is only my gain. He says, in fact, the only problem I have here is the problem of desiring to stay and preach the gospel to you. Or, he says, it'd be much better for me if God would go ahead, let Nero execute me, decapitate me, and take me on to glory. All through this book, Paul is majoring on the good things and not his circumstances. Look, if you will, in chapter 4, verse 11. Let me show you a word here that I want you to underline in your Bible. He says, look in verse 10. But I rejoice in the Lord greatly that now at last you've revived your concern for me. Indeed, you were concerned before, but you lacked opportunity. Not that I speak from want. He says, now I'm not telling you this because I want anything, for I have learned to be content in whatever circumstances I am in. Now, if he were lying on the beach somewhere, all stretched out in the sun, saying, well, tell the folks at Philippi, I have learned that whatever state I'm in, to be content. We wouldn't listen to that. But here's a man who is in prison, knowing that any moment, came before Nero, and he could be executed in a matter of hours. He could get all upset about, then what's going to happen to all the churches? Then what's going to happen to all these Christians? Then what's going to happen to all these people I've shared my faith with? What's going to happen to the whole movement of Christianity if I lose my life? He's not fretting about that. Paul says, I have learned that whatever state I find myself in, I am able now. He hadn't always been that way. He says, now I am able to live independent of the circumstances around me. That is, my relationship to Jesus Christ, my focus upon the positive things that He has provided, and my relationship to Him makes it possible for me to have contentment. Doesn't mean that he liked his circumstances. It didn't mean that he liked where it is, and he certainly didn't enjoy being in prison. You see, Paul was just as human as you and I. He had been God's instrument of starting the whole mission movement. Here he is in prison. He has lots of reasons to be frustrated. But he says, I've learned not to pull my hair and bite my fingernails, not to walk up and down. How many Roman guards would he have won to Christ had he spent his time walking round and round and round and round in the prison complaining about God forgetting him? But imagine what those guards must have felt, each one either chained to him or at least in the same room with him. And here he is dictating, no doubt, this letter. And is this Roman guard standing at attention? And this crazy fellow's talking about rejoicing, being glad. Roman soldiers knew the penalty. They knew that he could lose his head. They knew he could be crucified. They knew all about atrocities. They were trained in committing them. And here he was talking about that he was content being in prison. And isn't it interesting what you and I complain about? We complain about getting a little cold, or it being too warm, or not having exactly what we wanted for lunch or for dinner. We complain about the most ridiculous, uneventful, unimportant things in life, which says we let things frustrate us. And I'm not telling you I'm an example of not being frustrated. I can name the things that frustrate me. I'm preaching this to myself as well as to you. I want you to understand that. But isn't it amazing what we let frustrate us? Paul says, I've learned something. He says, I've learned that whatever state I'm in, to be content. I remember something that Bertha Smith, first time I ever met her, she was three steps ahead of me. She was about 83 then. And I said to her, I said, Bertha, how do you walk so fast? How do you keep going all over the country? You're going 40 years, 30 years a missionary in China, 10 years in Formosa. She says, I don't go in my own strength, I go in the strength of the Lord. Said it about that fast. I never saw her get upset. I never saw her get frustrated. And I said, how is it that you just keep putting up? And I saw her in situations that would have certainly frustrated me. I said, how do you keep putting up with some of these things? I just hand it to him. I'm not frustrated. I don't allow myself to get frustrated. And I would just admire her and think, Lord, I want to be able to look at life the way she does. Now, I'm learning some things, but there's some things I have yet to learn about being frustrated. But as I kept reading this passage and thinking about what Paul said when he said, I'm content. I couldn't wait to look up the real meaning of that word. Not from Webster, but from the context in which it was written. Being able to mentally and emotionally and spiritually live independent of the things that naturally, normally, and humanly frustrate, confuse, or I would consider to hinder me. Now, I want you to see something. Now, watch this as we go through here, because I want you to see what he learned that made him be able to say, I'm content. All right? So, he says in this 21st verse, he says, for me to live is Christ to live. For me to die is for my gain. And then if you'll notice, in the second chapter and the 8th verse, which is one of the most important passages in the whole Bible on the life of Christ in this second chapter, he says, and I believe Paul would have said it this way. I believe he said, here's what I'm learning. And that is, in verse 5, have this mind in yourselves, which was also in Christ Jesus, who, although he existed in the form of God, did not regard equality with God a thing to be grasped, but emptied of himself, taking the form of a bondservant, and being made in the likeness of men. And being found in appearance as a man, he humbled himself by becoming obedient to the point of death, even the death of the cross. Now, here's what he was saying. Paul said, I'm learning how to be a servant. In whatever circumstance I find myself, even obedient in servitude, even if I know it means my death. You see, Paul had made a commitment in his life. Listen, the commitment he made had something to do with being able to live in a small circle, totally surrounded by frustrating circumstances, but unmoved and unruffled by those circumstances. Because you see, his focus was upon the positive. His focus was upon God. And his focus was not upon his circumstances.
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7: The lady who wrote, I believe, the most effective, powerful hymn in the whole hymn book when it comes to giving an invitation was Charlotte Elliott. 37 years bedridden. Wanted to serve the Lord more than anything else. The only thing I know about her is that she wrote, "Just as I am, without one plea." She could have moaned and groaned and griped and become bitter toward God for putting her in the bed for 37 years, but she capitalized on her frustration. And most of us, I'll bet if the truth were known, who walked an aisle during an invitation, walked it when they were singing, "Just as I am, without one plea, but that thy blood was shed for me." And I want to ask you, how shall we respond to frustration? Shall we learn to rejoice in it? Shall we learn to dignify it for what it is and see it from where it's coming from? And will we allow God to show us how to capitalize on it to be a blessing to someone else?
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18: Ronald Reagan understood that freedom sometimes requires more than quiet diplomacy. It requires moral clarity. On June 12, 1987, standing before the Brandenburg Gate in a divided Berlin, Reagan issued a direct challenge to Soviet leader Mikhail Gorbachev. "Mr. Gorbachev, tear down this wall." The Berlin Wall was more than concrete and barbed wire. It represented a system that restricted movement, divided families, and denied millions the freedoms Americans often take for granted. Reagan refused to treat that division as permanent. He understood that free nations must be willing to identify the difference between liberty and oppression, and have the courage to say so. 2 years later, the Berlin Wall fell. Freedom survives when people refuse to accept tyranny as inevitable. So when freedom is challenged today, will we have the courage to defend it with the same clarity?
19: Being brothers, you knew each other very, very well.
20: I think I was scared to do it myself, too. There's something about having somebody with you.
19: Sure.
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19: And in hindsight, it's probably been a good thing because we see things from different perspectives.
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19: Right?
20: And have different skill sets.
19: We fight over how things should be done because we see things from different directions, you know.
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19: Yeah, yeah.
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19: I said fight. It's a friendly fight. I mean, you know.
20: Well, sometimes.
19: Yeah.
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1: This afternoon, expect skies to become cloudier as temperatures reach a high of 77. Tonight, we'll bring cloudy conditions with a chance of a few showers later on, with temperatures dropping to a low of 60. Tomorrow, we'll see cooler weather with intervals of rain reaching a high of 68. I'm meteorologist Jason Caterina on AM 1160, Hope for Your Life.
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4: It's time once again for another look into God's infallible book, and I want to welcome you to another Daily Bible Time broadcast. Tuesday is already here, and another week is well underway. And we're going to take a few minutes to look again into the pages of God's Word. We're excited and happy, gratified, frankly, that you join us. And I trust that you're making it a habit to be with us every day. Put it on your calendar right here at the same time, the same station, each day, where we spend just a short half hour looking into the pages of God's Word. And I know there's the number of folks we hear from you that meet with us every day. And I try to teach for you. And if you're not among the number that meet with us every day, well, here's a day, right today, to begin a new habit. Be here with us. And we're certainly not trying to exclude you. We want to include you and have you a part of our family that meets together and studies together. My name, by the way, is Richard Jordan. That's not really important, but it's my privilege to be your host and Bible teacher each day as we look into the pages of God's Word to allow the Spirit of God to teach us out of His Word. We're looking at, and have been now for some time, kind of an overview of the Bible. And right now we're traversing our way through the book of Acts. And you know, when you study the Bible, it's always helpful, and it's a fascinating thing about the Bible. There are little keys that God places through His Word to help you understand the big picture. The book of Romans is foundational doctrine for the believer in the dispensation of grace. If you want to be established in the faith today, as you've been taught, Romans is the book that does that. When Paul starts the book of Romans, he explains to them why he's writing the book. It was a good thing he did. He told him, I tried to come down, been trying to get down there to see you, and I can't get there, so I'm going to write a book. And I'll write in the book what I wanted to tell you. And I think about that. If Paul had made the trip to Rome and not been hindered from doing it, and his prayers had been answered that he got to go to Rome, you and I wouldn't have the book of Romans. And I'm glad we got the book of Romans, because Paul's trip to Rome has been over for 2,000 years. Nobody's got an idea what he said or did when he was there, or would have done when he was there, when he got there as a prisoner, if he got there as a preacher. But we've got the book of Romans. And, of course, God had planned it that way, because it's part of the Word of God that's settled in heaven forever. But my point is that it's better to trust God's written Word than to worry about the circumstances of life. And what he does is he explains how to be established. Romans chapter 1, verse 11. For I long to see you, that I may impart unto you some spiritual gift, to the end that you may be established. Paul wanted to go down and impart the gift of prophecy to these people so that they could be established in the faith. Now, what does that mean to be established? Romans 1:12 tells you. Now, it's important that you don't go to some, you know, church handbook or discipline or commentary. If you want to know what Paul means by it, let Paul tell you. That's always been a fascinating thing to me. People will read a verse of Scripture and decide, well, that verse means what my church teaches. It's always better to let the Bible tell you what it means by what it says. So let me read you verse 11 and then verse 12, and listen carefully. For I long to see you, that I may impart unto you some spiritual gift, to the end that you may be established. That is, that I may be comforted together with you by the mutual faith both of you and me. Now, Paul says,

wanted them to have the same understanding about what God has done for us in Christ that he had. Now, the reason he would say it that way is that Romans 11, verse 13, he tells them, I speak to you Gentiles, inasmuch as I am the apostle of the Gentiles, I magnify my office. He tells them in Romans chapter 11, verse 25, about this special program that was given to him, this mystery. He calls it in Romans 16, 25, the preaching of Jesus Christ according to the revelation of the mystery, which was kept secret since the world began, but now is made manifest. Something special was revealed to the Apostle Paul that had never been made known to anyone in the ages prior to Paul. Romans chapter 11, verse 25, he says, for I would not have you, would not, brethren, that you should be ignorant of this mystery. Ignorant brethren, that's the world's largest denomination. Paul said, I don't want you to be a part of that group. I don't want you to be ignorant of this mystery, the preaching of Jesus Christ according to the revelation of the mystery, which is committed to my trust, lest you be wise in your own conceit. I love that verse. You know what happens when you're wise in your own conceit? Well, you think you're somebody you're not. That's right. I asked my little granddaughters one time, what does it mean to be stuck up? And they said, oh, Grandpa, that just means you think you're somebody you're not. You know. Well, that's what being wise in your own conceits is, being stuck up. Think you're somebody you're not. Who are you going to think you are? Well, look at the mystery. That blindness in part has happened to Israel until the fullness of the Gentiles become in. If you don't see this special message committed by the Lord Jesus Christ from heaven's glory to the Apostle Paul and through Paul to you and me, you're going to wind up thinking you're somebody you're not. You're going to wind up thinking you're Israel, because that's God's agency in the Bible until you come to the Apostle Paul. And Paul says blindness, you're going to miss the fact that blindness in part has happened to Israel until, it's not forever, you're going to wind up thinking you're Israel, that God set God set national Israel aside and made you spiritual Israel, and that you're Israel, and that everything honky-dory for you, and you get all the blessings and they get all the curses. And that's what probably 97% of Christianity teaches and has taught for hundreds of, in fact, I can say thousands now, 2,000 years. Did you ever read 2 Timothy? Well, Paul says, all they that in Asia have forsaken me, that at my first answer, no man stood with me. Paul says that when he died, that all those people in Ephesus, that's the people he wrote the book of Ephesians to, by the way, and all those folks in Asia that he had ministered to, churches he had established and so forth, he said, they've forsaken me. Demas has forsaken me. And when he says they've forsaken him, they didn't forsake the Lord. They went back to be teachers of the law. They still used the Bible. Oh, yeah. They were scriptural, but they weren't dispensational. They had been drawn back and deceived back into the by the Judaizers, by the religious denominationalists of the day, to think they were Israel. It happened to the Galatians. It happened at the beginning of his ministry. By the end of his ministry, he seems to face the subversion of all of his ministry that way. When you go back into the early church, in early church history, you hear about the church fathers and the body of scholarship and tradition that we follow today. Paul says, you know, when you start reading the church fathers in the first and second century, they're all a bunch of apostates. Now, when I say all, you know, yeah, that's a relative term, because when he said all the nations turned away from me, Timothy hadn't. So what an absolute thing. But it was so demonstratively true that it looked like everybody had done it. That's why you go back in the early church fathers, and they all think they're Israel, and they get there arguing about Israel's institutions and Israel's ordinances and Israel's practices. And Paul said, "Nah, that isn't us." And I don't want you tossed to and fro by every wind of doctrine like that. I want you to be established in what God has accomplished for you. I want you to have the mutual faith both of you and me. And if you don't, you're going to be wise in your own conceits and think you're somebody you're not. That is, you're going to think you're Israel. Well, the book of Romans is written to get you established in sound doctrine for the dispensation of grace. It's our foundational document. That's why it's such an important book. It's amazing to me, and it's a fascinating thing to see how many books have been written from so many different perspectives on the book of Romans.
Anyone that reads the New Testament scripture knows that the book of Romans is a key.

0: foundational book. And God put it at the first, the head of Paul's epistles. It wasn't the first book he wrote. In fact, it's the last book he wrote during the Acts period, but it stands at the head of his epistles because it's the foundational doctrinal book. And it holds keys to the doctrine of who we are in Christ, but it also holds keys to the dispensational understanding about what God's doing today. The book of Romans doesn't just give you the doctrines about grace. It gives you the keys to the dispensational understanding of the change in the program from Israel to the body of Christ, from prophecy to mystery, from law to grace. And those keys are found in the book of Romans also. In Romans chapter 15, for example, verse number 8, Romans 15, verse 8, Paul says, "Now I say that Jesus Christ was a minister of the circumcision for the truth of God, to confirm the promises made unto the fathers." Think about that. Jesus Christ was a minister of the circumcision. Now, Jesus Christ is our Savior. He's God in human flesh. He's the one that went to the cross and died for our sins, was buried, rose again for our justification. But prior to his cross work, he had a ministry, a teaching ministry. He was a prophet, as well as a priest and a king. And in his teaching ministry, he was a minister of the circumcision. Now, when you think about that, Paul's already taught us in Ephesians chapter 2 that in time past, the way time past is identified is when God dealt with men on the basis of the distinction between the circumcision and the uncircumcision. So if I go back and look at the books of Matthew, Mark, Luke, and John, and I remember Romans 15:8, what does that tell me? That the earthly ministry of Christ, he's a minister of the circumcision. Now, that explains why in the Great Commission, when he gave it in its original installment in Matthew chapter 10, the most complete form in which his commission to the apostles is found in Matthew 10, the first thing he told them is don't go to the Gentiles and don't go into any city of Samaria, but just go to the lost sheep of the house of Israel. Well, if you're not to go to, you've gone out in the way of the Gentiles and don't enter into the city of the Samaritans, but go rather to the lost sheep of the house of Israel, and as you go preach, saying, "Repent, the kingdom of heaven is at hand," then Matthew, Mark, Luke, and John obviously is in time past because he's making a distinction between the circumcision and the uncircumcision. Romans 15:8 tells you that. So the one thing you can understand when you study Romans is you can understand that Matthew, Mark, Luke, and John is the earthly ministry of Christ to the nation Israel. Now, if you come over to chapter 11 of Romans, because after Matthew, Mark, Luke, and John comes the book of Acts. By the way, if you just were to read through your Bible, start in Matthew and read it. And, you know, I've said to you many times, the Bible is designed to be read in a certain way. You don't read the Bible like you read a novel. You don't read the Bible like you read a textbook. The Bible is you wouldn't read a novel the way you read a phone book. Now, you understand that. There's a certain way to read a phone book. Then there's a different way to read a novel. Well, the Bible is designed to be read. 2 Timothy 2:15 says it's to be rightly divided. You don't just start at the beginning and read through it as though it's all the same thing. It's not. So when you make the distinctions in it that God puts there for you to find and discover, and you make that distinction between the circumcision and the uncircumcision, there's God dealing with man, Matthew, Mark, Luke, and John, on the basis of that circumcision and uncircumcision distinction. Then you come to the book of Acts. As you read through your New Testament and you read through it with that kind of understanding, what you discover is that if you just put Matthew to Revelation, draw a line and write Matthew, Mark, Luke, John, Acts, Romans, write all the books, you'll have Matthew to John, the earthly minister of Christ, the book of Acts, and you have Paul's epistles, Romans to Philemon. Then you'll have the circumcision epistles, or what are often called the general epistles, from Hebrews to Revelation. Now, that really is a dispensational chart right there. That really is a dispensational timeline. You see, God didn't simply write his word. He superintended the collation of that word together. There was some supernatural activity going on in the forming of God's word as it originally, not only when it was written, but as it was collated together. And by the time Paul wrote the book of 2 Timothy, which is the last book in the New Testament written, and those prophets put those books together, they actually collated them together in that timeline. And you take your Bible and you read it, and it's fascinating. It matches exactly the dispensational timeline. Matthew, Mark, Luke, and John, there's the earth and ministry of Christ to the nation Israel. Romans to Philemon, there we are. Hebrews to Revelation, there's the ages to come. That verse in Romans chapter 11, verse 25, he says that right now, here's the secret, blindness in parts happened to Israel. Until the fullness of the Gentiles come in, that blindness isn't going to happen forever. And verse 26 says, and so all Israel shall be saved as it is written. All the stuff God promised in time past that he'd do for Israel, he will do after the interruption is over with. All of what he said in prophecy, that which is spoken by the mouth of all the holy prophets since the world began, he will accomplish just like he said he would, just like it's written. Only right now it's been interrupted by the mystery which was kept secret since the world began, but now is made manifest. That little distinction right there could have saved the church confusion, heartache, division. It can save you from a complete disaster. What Paul calls unfeigned faith could be yours. You don't have to fake it till you make it. It can be the real reality of living and who you are in Christ. Well, you come back to Romans 15, verse 8. It straightens out Matthew, Mark, Luke, and John for you. Romans 11, 25 and 26 straighten out the ages to come for you. God's not through with Israel. All of the covenant theology and all the reform teaching that, you know, you're Israel and replacement Israel and that God's through with Israel and has no future history for Israel. All you have to do is read Romans chapter 11, verse 25 and 26 and 27 and 28, and all of that just goes right over there in file 13. Because it might be great mental gymnastics, it might be great syllogisms or theological logic, it just isn't good Bible. Romans 11, verse number 11, Paul helps you with the book of Acts. Now that's what we're talking about, we're studying right now. And I'm spending a little time trying to show you why Romans helps you with all these things. But the first one of Paul's epistles that you read is going to straighten these things out for you if you just pay attention to it. Romans 9, 10, and 11 is a section right in the middle of the book of Romans where Paul explains the dispensational change from Israel's program to his program. How it happened, why it happened, how long it's going to last, that it isn't permanent, how it's going to end. Romans chapter 11, verse 11, Paul said, I say then, he's talking about the nation Israel now, have they, Israel, stumbled that they should fall? God forbid. So they stumbled, but they didn't fall. And we saw yesterday that stumbling took place at the cross. Chapter 9, Romans chapter 9, verse 32 and 33, God laid a stumbling stone on a rock of offense in Israel. He only did that one time in all of history, and that's the person of the Lord Jesus Christ. Israel stumbled. They mistook him for a phony. They crucified him, and God didn't set him aside because of that. He cries on the cross, Father, forgive them, for they know not what they do. And the Father extended another opportunity, a renewed opportunity of repentance to the nation Israel. You remember Jesus told them, Matthew 12, you speak a word against the Son of Man, it'll be forgiven you. You blaspheme against the Son of Man, it'll be forgiven you. Blasphemy means to speak against. But if you speak a word against the Holy Ghost, it won't be forgiven this world or the world to come. You see, they rejected God the Father, who sent John the Baptist. They allowed Herod to behead him, kill him. Then they rejected God the Son in the Lord Jesus Christ. They demanded that Rome crucify him. And then in the book of Acts, they reject God the Holy Spirit's witness through the ministry of the little flock that began at Pentecost. And they reject that, culminating in them actually committing the murder of Stephen in Acts chapter 7, and consummating the blasphemy against the Holy Spirit. By the way, if you ever wondered about whether you've blasphemed the Holy Spirit, you haven't. But Israel did. It was a national warning, a national sin, and they committed it in Acts chapter 7. And through the fall of Israel, so they stumbled, they didn't fall. There's the cross. Early part of Acts, they're not fallen. They're still functioning. It's still Israel's program. That's why you read all that stuff in Acts, the first 7-8 chapters of the book of Acts, and it's all about Israel. They haven't fallen yet. But then they do fall. They do blaspheme the Holy Spirit. They are set aside, and through their fall, Rather than the wrath of God coming that was prophesied to come because of their failure, God interrupted the prophetic program and introduced something new. Salvation went to the Gentiles through the ministry of the Apostle Paul. In Acts chapter 22, Paul is describing something that happened to him right after his conversion on the road to Damascus. He talks about his conversion in the first part of the chapter. Then he says, it came to pass that when I was, I'm in Acts 22, verse 17. It came to pass that when I was come again to Jerusalem, that he was on the way to Damascus. He gets saved. Ananias talks to him. Now he goes back to Jerusalem. Even while I prayed in the temple, I was in a trance and saw him saying unto me, make haste, get thee quickly out of Jerusalem, for they will not receive thy testimony concerning me. And I said, Lord, they know that I am imprisoned and beat in every synagogue them that believed on thee. And when the blood of thy martyr Stephen was shed, I also was standing by and consenting unto his death, and kept the raiment of them that slew him. And Jesus said unto me, depart, for I will send thee far hence unto the Gentiles. Right there, Paul is given a boost in his understanding of what his ministry is about. On the road to Damascus, Jesus had told him, Acts 26:16, Paul quotes it, Jesus says to him, but arise and stand upon thy feet, for I have appeared unto thee for this purpose, that I to make thee a minister and a witness, both of the things which thou hast seen, of those things which I will appear unto thee, delivering thee from the people and from the Gentiles, unto whom now I send thee. So it's very clear that salvation through the fall of Israel begins with the ministry of the Apostle Paul. That was the purpose for which Paul was saved on the road to Damascus. And that's why in Romans chapter 11, when Paul says that through the fall of Israel, salvation has come to the Gentiles, he says in verse 13, for I speak to you Gentiles inasmuch as I am the apostle of the Gentiles. So understanding where the transition begins in the book of Acts is a key. Now, we're going to spend the rest of the week tracing the transition through the book of Acts. But if you can get in your understanding, get into your mind, the key to the fact that the book of Acts begins just where Matthew, Mark, and Luke leave off. It's a renewed opportunity of repentance to the nation Israel. They have stumbled, but they have not fallen. That's why Hebrews chapter 2 says that, he warns them. He says, how should we escape if we neglect so great salvation, which at the first began to be spoken by the Lord, and was confirmed unto us by them which heard him, God also bearing them witness with signs and wonders and divers miracles and gifts of the Holy Ghost. Obviously, the early Acts ministry, the Pentecostal ministry in Acts chapter 1 through 8, was a confirmation of what the Lord taught them in Matthew, Mark, Luke, and John. It was not a new program, unprophesied, unheralded, unknown. It was not a mystery program, a secret program that was then being revealed. It was the continuation of what had already been there. It was a renewed opportunity for the nation Israel to repent and trust her Messiah. When she failed to do that, God interrupted prophecy, because what prophecy called for next was the day of the Lord's wrath to begin. So God interrupted prophecy, and the reason the kingdom program did not continue on with the wrath of God, the day of Jacob's trouble, and then the Christ coming back and setting up his literal, physical, visible, earthly Davidic kingdom, the reason that that didn't transpire is that God interrupted that program. The reason that blockheaded preachers think that the apostles misunderstood the Lord when he talked to them about this literal, physical, visible, earthly Davidic kingdom, and that it really should have been a spiritual, moral, righteous kingdom, the reason preachers think that they misunderstood it is because they don't see that they didn't misunderstand it, they got it right, but that God changed the program, not with the apostles, not with Pentecost, but with the raising up of the Apostle Paul. So Paul says, beginning with me, I'm speaking to you Gentiles. Why? Because the Lord Jesus Christ has made me the apostle of the Gentiles. He's made me the spokesman through whom he's going to communicate a new system of information. If you have heard Ephesians 3, Paul says, the dispensation of the grace of God, which is given to me, to you, word, how that by revelation he made known unto the mystery, which in other ages was not made known, as it is now revealed in his holy apostles and prophets by the Spirit. And that mystery had to do, Ephesians 3, 6, with the forming of the church, the body of Christ. That new agency that God had for a new purpose. Now, I look at the clock and time's almost gone. Where are we? We've come up to the middle part of the book of Acts with the Apostle Paul. We'll start there tomorrow. And we'll go back to Romans 11 and you'll see how Romans 11 helps you understand the rest of the book of Acts, what's going on there. Can I offer you a free Bible study resource today that would help you to gather these things together in one place and study them for yourself? 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The Bible study resource is entitled, Why Paul? Why is Paul in the Bible? What's he all about? Now, that's the unasked question for most people. But you properly answer that question, and that answer will clear up confusion. It'll give you direction and understanding in your Christian life about who it is God's made you and what's going on and what you ought to be doing as a member of the body of Christ. 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
4: The only thing God asks you to do is to look. Look to Christ. He is taking your place there. You're a sinner. You deserve to die. He does not deserve to die. And it's just that simple. Either you're looking to Christ as your Savior because you're a sinner, or you're not doing it, friends. And if you're not doing it, I don't care how many times you've been baptized. I don't care how many ceremonies you've been through. And I don't care how many churches you've joined. And I don't care who your father and mother happen to be. You are a lost, hell-doomed sinner until you look to the Lord Jesus Christ. Now, it's just as simple as that.
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5: This is Albert Moeller for townhall.com. 25 years after 9/11, the Americans and the British are still wrestling with the big challenge we face and a crucial question. Is the big challenge Islam or Islamism? The Economist magazine recently published a notable cover story where they argued, and I quote, "Islam poses no serious danger, but Islamism and the fear of Islam do." Then they argue Islam is not a threat, but Islamism is. They define it as a fringe ideology in Islam, the belief that government and society should be guided by Islamic principles. The problem for that theory is that central to Islam, not just Islamism, but Islam, is the combination of Islam as a religion and a government. It's not a peripheral idea to Islam. It's not a misreading. It's in the Quran. So when you look at Islam, you're looking at a civilizational project. You are looking at a civilizational challenge. And quite honestly, we had better recognize it as such.
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6: Grace. I love the word grace. That's how we're saved. Ephesians 2:8. You're saved by grace through faith, not of yourselves. It is a gift from God, not of your works. So this is him saying you are set apart by grace, which is able to build you up and to give you an inheritance among all them which are sanctified.
3: Pastor Brett Metter with a reminder, the undeserved favor of God is a gift.
6: The word sanctified means set apart. If you've become a Christian, you've been set apart for being saved by his grace, and you get to go to heaven. This is what Paul is saying.

0: devotion to the Lord was clearly demonstrated in his dedication to believers he would meet. In fact, Pastor Brett Metter notes the way Paul gave of his life, his work, and his ministry truly remains an example for the church today for spreading the good news of the saving grace of God. Let's continue another verse-by-verse study in today's Word of Acts chapter 20.
1: This is Paul's missionaries' journeys we've been studying, and this is the third one here in Acts chapter 20. We start off with verses 1 through 5, saying goodbye to all these people. He's poured time, energy, effort into them, and there's kind of this sad farewell journey. So that's verses 1 through 5. But now we have a farewell dinner in verses 6 through 12. It says there in verse 6, "We sailed away from Philippi after the days of unleavened bread and came unto them to Troas in 5 days, where we abode 7 days. And upon the first day of the week, when the disciples came together to break bread, Paul preached unto them, ready to depart on the morrow, and continued his speech until midnight. And there were many lights in the upper chamber where they were gathered together." So we have a farewell journey and then a farewell dinner, number two. What's this dinner? Well, Paul's teaching after dinner and he goes till midnight. But Paul, why is he teaching so long? Probably because it's the last time he's going to see these guys. And they're more than willing to hang out with Paul and hear his last sermons and teachings. And by the way, remember, this is what they did in the early church. In Acts 2:42, they continued steadfastly in the apostles' doctrine, that's teaching, fellowship one with another, koinonia, the breaking of bread, and in prayers. That's what the church did steadfastly. And we're seeing that sort of here before we even think about Acts 2:42. So we've had, number one, a farewell journey. Number two, a farewell dinner. And now we get to this kind of the crux of this chapter, a farewell message. And that's verses 13 through 38 to the end here. We're going to see him go from Troas. Now he's going to go below Ephesus down to Miletus. And this is where Paul's going to send word to the elders at the church of Ephesus. Let's read. It says in verse 13, "And he went before to ship and sailed to Assos, where they're intending to take in Paul, for so had he appointed, minding himself to go afoot. And then when he met with us at Assos, we took him in and came to Mytilene, and we sailed thence and came the next day over against Kyros. And the next day we arrived at Samos." If you've ever been to the Greek islands, these names sound familiar. Paros. This is also where John would be in Patmos. It's all in the same vicinity of these islands where Paul's bouncing around here. So it says they went to Kos. The next day, verse 15, arrived at Samos and tarried at Trogyllium. And the next day we came to Miletus. So this is him hopping around to different places. "For Paul had determined to sail by Ephesus because he would not spend the time in Asia, for he hasted, if it were possible for him, to be at Jerusalem the day of Pentecost." So Paul's got a goal. He wants to get to Jerusalem by the day of Pentecost. Verse 17, "And from Miletus he sent to Ephesus and called for the elders of the church. And when they were come to him, he said unto them, You know, from the first day that I came unto you into Asia, after what manner I have been with you at all seasons, serving the Lord with all humility of mind and with many tears and temptations, which befell me by the lying in wait of the Jews, and how I kept back nothing that was profitable unto you, but have showed you and have taught you publicly and from house to house, testifying both to the Jews and also to the Greeks, repentance toward God and faith toward our Lord Jesus Christ. And now, behold, I go bound in the Spirit unto Jerusalem, not knowing the things that shall befall me there, save that the Holy Ghost witnesseth in every city, saying that bonds and afflictions abide me." I love how Paul says, I'm going without knowing. Sometimes the Lord requires you to do something and you don't really know all the details. In fact, I have found that most of the time you don't know all the details. Sometimes the Lord steers you in a direction like, okay, Lord, I don't know what I'm doing, but I'm going. Knowing without going is common in ministry and serving the Lord. You know, you might not know why you're in high school right now. And why do I have to go to this class, biology, and listen to this, you know, teacher? But you're going without knowing. God has you there for a reason. If you're a high school student or a college student, or if you're in the job, you're going to work without knowing really what the Lord's going to do. But you need to be open, because that's the way the Lord works. And it says the Holy Ghost says that from every city Paul would go to, that there's people by the Spirit saying, you're not going to do well if you go to Jerusalem. He says, I'm going to go without knowing. And then these guys are saying that bonds and afflictions, verse 23, are going to be waiting for him there. Does that bother Paul that bonds and afflictions are going to come? Well, check out what he says, verse 24. But none of these things move me. Neither count I my life dear unto myself, so that I might finish my course with joy and the ministry which I have received of the Lord Jesus to testify the gospel of the grace of God. I love Paul's attitude. It should be ours. We should be unafraid, not worried about our lives. Paul, do you get a sense that Paul really could care less about his life? Like, I don't count my life dear to myself. He's already been whipped and beaten and bruised, shipwrecked, all these things we talked about earlier. Man, this guy gets knocked around day after day, and he's like, yeah, whatever, I don't count my life dear to myself. How many of you have ever been in that place where literally your life is on the line? Paul's was all the time, and that was his attitude. I wonder if persecution does come, you and I better start gearing up to have that mindset. We don't count our lives dear to ourselves. It's going to be so easy to cave in our culture. But I hope as Christians, we're like Paul. But I love what he does. He has the same that mindset. I'm just going to share the good news, and he's testifying of the gospel of God and the grace of God. We should be all about that. Verse 25, and now behold, I know that ye all, among whom I have gone preaching the kingdom of God, shall see my face no more. See, there it is, Paul's. This is why we call this the farewell message, especially to these elders of Ephesus. And then he says in verse 26, wherefore, I take to you a record this day that I am pure from the blood of all men. For I have not shunned to declare unto you all the counsel of God. Remember, Paul spent more than 2 years in Ephesus sharing the whole scripture with all those people. You know, I have faithfully shared, and I have not shunned to declare unto you the whole, all the counsel of God. And that's, again, that's why we go through the Bible verse by verse, so that we can make sure and get all of the counsel of God. It's all right here. And it says in verse 28, take heed therefore unto yourselves, and to all the flock over the which the Holy Ghost hath made you overseers. Now mark the word overseer. Remember the episkopos word I was talking about? That's the elder that's a governing elder. That's the word used there. He says, take heed to yourselves and to all the flock which the Holy Ghost hath made you overseers, to feed the church of God which he hath purchased with his own blood. Now, this is interesting because, you know, how much of the word did Paul share with them? All. He didn't shy away from sharing the word. And there's a reason he wanted them to kind of carry that on. He said that you need to be overseers and feed, that's the word pastor, by the way, shepherd, the church of God. So part of being an overseer is to make sure the sheep are being fed. One of the balls that's being dropped in so many churches, we're not really feeding with the meat of the Word of God. And we need to do that. But the episkopos, the elder, the overseer of the church, that's what this guy was supposed to make sure was happening. I'm so thankful for we have elders, deacons, episkoposes, which we call governing elders. I'm so thankful we have a good group of leaders, amazing guys and gals, really. They're leaders in our church that are really important. But how are we as leadership supposed to view the church? Jesus sets the highest level of care when he says, you need to care for them. And remember, I purchased that flock of sheep with my own blood. Gulp. See, as leaders, I remind our team of that all the time. Don't forget, Jesus purchased all those people with his own blood. And so we want to always remember that. Now, by the way, if you're one who loves to bash the church, you're bashing the people that Jesus bought with his own blood. When I stand before God, I don't have to answer, why are we so bashing of the people that I shed my blood for? Be careful with that. I find it interesting where people, Christians on social media, love bashing the church or making fun of people in the church and things they do. I'll admit, church people do crazy stuff, but worldly people do crazier stuff. Hello. People are crazy. Worldly, secular, Christian, fill in all the blanks. People are crazy. But it's easy to kind of come down on the Church of Jesus Christ. But someday I think you'll have to answer for that if you're one who loves to pick apart the Church of Jesus Christ. You got to love them because Christ purchased the church with his own blood. Have you ever had something that was really valuable because of the blood, sweat, and tears you put into it? Maybe it was a house you built. Or maybe it was a business you started from the beginning and you have kind of a love for that business because you poured into it. How much more does God care about his church? That's something we need to remember. Well, back to what we're talking about. Now, there's a list here I want you to kind of look at as we switch to Paul's message. And one of the things I want you to see is a list of three things, if you would. First of all, the past. And I want to show you that in verse 19 through 21. He's talking about how he in the past served the Lord with humility of mind, many tears, temptations. That's the past. Then Paul kind of dwells on the present. And I wanted to kind of show you that. Verses 22 through 27 that we just read, where he said, you know, this is what I'm doing. I'm going to go to Jerusalem. I'm getting a lot of warnings not to go there, but here's where I'm going. Here's what I'm doing. That's the present. But now we go into the future of what they're supposed to do. That's where we picked it up here in verse 28. The future, verses 28 through 31, is where he's giving them instruction. Here's how you should operate without me, in my absence. Remember, I'm not going to see anymore. So elders, this is the final message, and don't forget these things. The future, verses 28 through 31. Let's keep reading. So he says, verse 29, after saying, care for the flock which the Lord made you overseers. For, verse 29, I know this, that after my departing shall grievous wolves enter in among you, not sparing the flock. Also, of your own selves shall men arise, speaking perverse things to draw away disciples after them. Therefore, watch and remember that by the space of 3 years, I ceased not to warn everyone night and day with tears. Now, this is interesting because this idea of grievous wolves in verse 29. How do you know a wolf among the flock? Real simple, by what it eats. What is its prey? And I'm not talking P-R-A-Y. What's a wolf? And question, do we have wolves in sheep's clothing today in the Church of Jesus Christ? Oh, they're countless. This has become a horrible, rampant problem. But we're actually told here, Paul's giving the Ephesus elders, here's how you do it. This is not just to the elders of Ephesus. This is to the elders, pastors, bishops. What are we supposed to do? Let's review that. He says, I know after my departing shall grievous wolves enter in among you. I'm not talking P-R-A-Y. What's a wolf? And question, do we have wolves in sheep's clothing today in the Church of Jesus Christ? Oh, they're countless. This has become a horrible, rampant problem. But we're actually told here, Paul's giving the Ephesus elders, here's how you do it. This is not just to the elders of Ephesus. This is to the elders, pastors, bishops. What are we supposed to do? Let's review that. He says, I know after my departing shall grievous wolves enter in among you, not sparing the flock. So what do you do? Also of your own selves shall men arise speaking perverse things. There's people that were once walking with Paul and his ministry that are now going perverse. We've seen churches in our local city here who 10 years ago I would have said, man, go there and fellowship, get the teaching of the word. But as time went by, they got caught up in wokeism and started putting white fragility on their front website saying, this is what you have to read, which is so against the gospel. White fragility is there's no redemption. Like if you're white, you are a racist and there's no redemption there. Like it's really sad. It's not biblical at all. And yet churches have gone off the rails. And sadly, a lot of those churches, there are a lot of sheep that have been led astray. And Paul says, don't let these wolves come in, but you need to be careful and watch and warn. He says, out of your own selves, they'll draw men away. Therefore, verse 31, watch and remember that by the space of 3 years, I ceased not to warn. That means Paul was warning of false teaching and false prophets and false wolves over and over, night and day with tears. That's the part that's hard. You got to do it with compassion. Remember he said, with many tears there in verse 19, he's compassionate toward the sheep. Thus, he's defending the sheep. That's important. You got to care about the sheep. And now, verse 32, brethren, I commend you to God and to the word of his grace, which is able to build you up and to give you an inheritance among all them which are sanctified. So this idea of those that be cautious about false teachers. By the way, can I remind you about the false teacher things? This is Paul talking 2,000 years ago. But do you remember we were warned also that it'd get worse? Do you remember what 1 Timothy, Paul said in one of his last books, 1 Timothy 4, he said, now the Spirit speaketh expressly that in the latter times, that's the last days, some shall depart from the faith, giving heed to seducing spirits and doctrines of devils, speaking lies in hypocrisy, having their conscience seared with a hot iron. So this is something that Paul was saying, Timothy, you got to watch. This is going to happen as we get closer to the end. He also warned the Thessalonians, let no man deceive you by any means, for that day shall not come, the day of the Lord, except there that shall be a falling away first, and that a man of sin may be revealed. That's the son of perdition. That's the Antichrist. So what happens before the Antichrist comes? By the way, the Antichrist comes during the tribulation period. That's in the future. But before that happens, there's going to be a massive falling away. That word falling away, interesting Greek word, is apostasia, where we get our word a massive apostasy, a falling away, defection from the truth, apostasy, to forsake. That's what Paul says. In the last days, before the Antichrist comes, there's going to be an apostasia. I think we're seeing that. Some of the statistics about churches and pastors, and it's sad to see the falling away. But what we're supposed to watch and warn them with tears and what have you. Then in verse 32, he says, but we are not going to be taken that way. But he says, I commend you to God, not the wolves, and to, you know, is what he's saying, and to the word of his grace, which what is able to build you up? The word of his grace. What is this grace? Undeserved, unearned favor that God wants to give you by it just for free. Grace. I love the word grace. That's how we're saved. Ephesians 2:8, you're saved by grace through faith, not of yourselves. It is a gift from God, not of your works, lest any man should boast. So this is him saying you are set apart by the grace which is able to build you up and to give you an inheritance among all of them which are sanctified. The word sanctified means set apart. If you've become a Christian, you've been set apart for being saved by his grace, and you get to go to heaven in the kingdom of God for all of eternity. This is what Paul is saying, and that's how they're truly built up and encouraged, edified. He says in verse 33, he says, I have coveted no man's silver or gold or apparel. He's making sure that's not about, you know, Paul getting all rich and wealthy and blinged out. I've not coveted that. Yet they did pay him to travel and to survive and do what he was doing and to have meals and clothes and stuff like that. Verse 34, yea, ye yourselves know that these hands have ministered unto my necessities and to them that were with me. I have showed you all things, how that so laboring you ought to support the weak, and to remember the words of the Lord Jesus, how he said, it is more blessed to give than to receive. So Paul gave of his life, his work, his ministry. They helped those that were hurting, and this is such a key part of the ministry that we see there. We try to do all of those things. We want to minister to the necessities of the church. It's so cool when we are able to do that. We have a lot of single moms that struggle, and we get to help them. We have people that are in poverty. One thing we do at 8th and Greek, we don't like to let our left hand know what our right hand is doing, so we don't boast on our website of all the people that we help, the poor. And yet we get hit for that all the time. I've noticed there's nothing on your website about you guys helping the poor. You're just a wealthy church. Bash, bash, bash, bash. We're not going to toot our little horn. That's what Pharisees did. Pharisees went around going dur-dur-dur when they gave money to the poor. But, you know, there's people in our church that have really been in need, and there's people outside of our church that's been in need. We help people around the world. We've helped people in Africa and in Honduras. We've helped churches build churches. We've helped in the South Pacific, Santo Vanuatu. A large percentage of our tithes and offerings goes to missional, trying to reach people that are unsaved, that need help, that are in poverty. We spend a lot on that. And not boasting, just trying to say kind of what Paul's saying here. I have not coveted a man's silver or gold. Yea, you know what these hands have done, that we've tried to minister. And Jesus was right. It is more blessed to give than receive. By the way, verse 35, some of your Bibles put that in red letters. My Bible doesn't do that, but it is the red letters of Christ there when Jesus said that. What chapter and verse of the gospel did he say that? This is the only place we know that he said that, but because Paul said under the inspiration of the Spirit that Jesus said this, we know that he did. Now, we end here in verse 36. It says, and when he had thus spoken, he kneeled down and prayed with them all, and they all wept sore and fell on Paul's neck and kissed him, sorrowing most of all for the words which he spake, that they should see his face no more. And they accompanied him to the ship. Boy, what a scene. Paul says, I'm out. Love you guys. And they all pile on him and kiss his neck and say, oh, Paul, we're going to miss you. And we're so sad. You're never going to see us again. And they all walked him right to the plank of the ship as Paul was getting up on the ship. Like, what a scene this is. And this is cool. Question. How did these elders at Ephesus do? Well, we don't know for sure how these elders did, but we know how Ephesus did. It would not be that long, you know, just 25 years later, where Jesus would write to the elders of Ephesus, the messengers of the church at Ephesus. Remember there in Revelation chapter 2, verse 1, Jesus said to the elder, the pastor at the church at Ephesus, nevertheless, I have somewhat against thee, thou hast left your first love. Do you remember the good things that were told there? It says, you have tried those which were false teachers. And this is what Paul was warning them. Paul warned them about the false teachers here in chapter 20 of Acts. And by the revelation challenge that Jesus gave, they're still testing. Did you know the Ephesian church literally would give guys written tests to see if they knew the theology well enough to be considered a pastor or preacher or teacher? But sadly, historically, there was at least seven, maybe for sure seven guys that came out of Ephesus that became false teachers. Do you remember Hymenaeus? 1 Timothy 1:20. Alexander? 1 Timothy 1:20. Phygellus? 2 Timothy 1:15. Hermogenes? 2 Timothy 1:15. Philetus? 2 Timothy 2:17. And Diotrephes? 3 John verse 9. These are all guys that were false teachers that came out of Ephesus. The reason I say that is Paul gave it his best shot, and we can give it our best shot, but there's still going to be people that will depart from the faith. And sadly, Ephesus had that problem. And their big lack was that they left their first love for the Lord. Sometimes I've noticed the people that are sharpest on theology are weakest on love, loving God and loving others. And maybe that's what happened at Ephesus. They were into their theology, but not so much in loving God. So God says, you have left your first love for me, and maybe for others as well. Be careful, you who love Bible study. I'm glad you're here, and this is a good time to be here, but don't let love lack. You can get your theology down, but your theology without love is like a big clanging gong. 1 Corinthians chapter 13 says, may the Lord give us ears to hear what the Spirit says to the church. In Jesus' name.
0: Pastor Brett Metter, closing with encouragement for the building and maintaining of a healthy body of believers, as demonstrated by the ministry of the Apostle Paul, drawn from our in-depth study of Acts chapter 20 in today's Word. And we trust you'll stick around as Pastor Brett will be back to close our time in a moment. 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Well, to conclude his message today, Pastor Brett Metter rejoins us now with a closing word of prayer.
1: Lord, this chapter, chapter 20, is so full. We could meditate on all these things Paul shared, particularly with these elders. We see how Ephesus got off the rails, even by the Revelation chapter 2. I pray that we would stay on the straight and narrow path, that we would love you with all our heart, mind, soul, and strength, and love our neighbor as ourself, but at the same time, have solid Bible teaching. Elders, deacons that are busy doing the work, Lord, ministers, servants, be a place of grace and love and goodness. Lord, there's so many components that really make a healthy church, and I pray that you'd keep us in that healthy place, Lord. And when people come and sort of try to knock us down or say mean things about us, Lord, we know that that's not new. Paul got that every day, and even worse. But I pray that we would be faithful in the things you've called us to and to be biblical in how we do it. So bless these, your people who study your word. May it bring forth good fruit in their lives, we pray. In Jesus' name, amen.
0: Amen. Pastor Brett Metter here on Today's Word. And that's all the time we have. Next time, Pastor Brett will examine how the Apostle Paul's determination to travel to Jerusalem set him on a path toward imprisonment and possible death. Today's Word with Pastor Brett Metter is an outreach of Athey Creek Church in West Lynn, Oregon.
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11: This afternoon, expect skies to become cloudier as temperatures rise to a high of 77. Tonight will bring cloudy conditions with a chance of a few showers developing late, with temperatures dropping to a low of 60. Tomorrow will be cooler than today, with periods of rain expected and a high of 68. I'm meteorologist Jason Caterina on AM 1160. 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

0: all the rules and regulations kept. All of his followers will be marked by all of these things. And Jesus said, well, let me just tell you a few stories. There's a lost sheep. There are 99 safe. Shepherd went for the one that was lost. Lady broke her necklace or her coins or whatever it was, and she had 9/10 of it intact, but 1/10 of it was gone. She scoured the entire house looking for it. He says, the reason I told you that is because that's God's disposition towards those who are lost. He goes out looking for the lost one. He's an initiative-taking, seeking God. He's not hiding behind a corner the way that it is suggested on the media, that somehow or another God has gone, is in disguise somewhere or is hidden off somewhere, and we're all looking around for him. No. No, the Bible says that God is actually, he came down, he's good morning, I'm here to speak to you today. So glad you came to this service. Are you listening to what that funny Scotsman is saying? Are you listening to this, God says, inside of you? How are you going to stand before God? Are you going to stand before God on the basis of your goodness? Or are you going to stand before God trusting in the goodness of someone else? That's the question he's asking. That's the question Jesus is posing. That is the vital question. And you remember when he finally gets to his third story, he says, and there was a certain man had two sons. And one of them went off and blew it out. And another one blew it out while he was still in the house. Externally present, externally correct, doing everything that was expected of him, but doing it like a slave. The other boy went off and went totally hog wild. But he came to himself and he repented. And he came back to his father, and his father forgave him and gave him a wonderful party with the singing and the dancing going on. The elder brother, he came and he heard the singing and the dancing, and the servant said to him, your brother is back. And their line reads, but he refused to go in. Why did he refuse to go in? For the same reason that some of you still do not trust Christ. Because you like the idea of earned acceptance with God. Because it puts you in a better light. You don't like this idea that the worst, most miserable, lying, cheating, scornful, immoral person is in Christ, covered over with his righteousness, accepted, redeemed, restored, and all because of another and not because of him or not because of her. That message will always stick in the gullet of a Pharisee. And that, you see, is what makes Jesus so controversial. That's the significance of what he says about the shrinking of the garment and the bursting of the wineskins. It's very simple. You don't need to beat it up. You don't cut up a new garment to make patches for an old one. It won't work. The shrinkage will tear it apart. You don't put new wine into old wineskins, because the wine that is new has still a fermentation process. And if the wineskins are old and brittle and so on, the old leather wineskins, then the fermentation process will actually blow the wineskin apart. What is Jesus saying? He's saying the wine of new life, which he has come to bring, cannot be contained in the shrunken, brittle old wineskins of a man-made religion. What he is saying is that the liberating, life-transforming message which he has come to proclaim, that of unmerited favor with God, with free forgiveness, it cannot be stitched in to their form of established religion. It actually tears it away. In other words, Jesus is controversial because he is pointing out that the two approaches, one represented by the Pharisees and the other represented by himself, are mutually incompatible. They are mutually incompatible. That's what he's saying. You're not going to be able to come up with a hybrid. You can't do it. It won't be done. You say, well, we're far removed from the Pharisees. We're not Pharisees. Well, I hope you're not. Well, let me tell you what Pharisees believe, just in case you might believe this. Pharisees essentially believed that a good God will reward nice people for doing their best. A good God will reward nice people for doing their best. Now, I wager that if I go with you this afternoon to all the little festivities over here in Chagrin Falls, and we just go up and down amongst the crowd, that will be the prevailing view of people that we meet. If there is a God, how will he ever accept us? And it will come back to you again and again. Well, if he's a good God, he'll be happy if nice people like us just do our best. And then that begs the question, what in the world was Jesus of Nazareth doing hanging up there on that cross? You see, Jesus was proclaiming a salvation that depended entirely upon God. The Pharisees were proclaiming a salvation that depended largely upon them. Jesus was asking men and women to face up to the fact of their leprosy, stained and spoiled by sin, and then to realize that he is the one who makes them clean. He was asking them to face up to the fact of their paralysis, as it were, in terms of the healings that have taken place. And then to realize that he is the one who is able to set us on our feet. But the two notions are incompatible. Let me finish with two quotes. One from Spurgeon's Morning and Evening, which you can find in the bookstore. From yesterday morning's reading, the 23rd of May. And Spurgeon is writing concerning the trust of the psalmist in God, the Rock of Ages. And he says of the psalmist was wise. He rested on nothing less than the Lord's work. And then he wrote this: it is the Lord who has begun the good work within us. It is he who has carried it on. And if he does not finish it, it never will be completed. Now here's the sentence that I didn't mark, but I didn't scribble, but I marked it in my mind. Listen to this sentence. If there is one stitch in the celestial garment of our righteousness that we must insert ourselves, then we are lost. If there is one stitch in the celestial garment of our righteousness that we must insert, then we are lost. You see what he's saying? Jesus did not die upon the cross to get us started so that we might contribute to our acceptance by God as a result of good things that we do. Jesus died upon the cross, bearing all of our sin in himself, and providing for us a free and a full salvation and a robe of righteousness, which is all his righteousness, all his acceptance with God, all of his keeping of the law, all of his sacrifice for sin. So that if we actually think to ourselves that we are stitching into the celestial garment of righteousness our own stitches, then, says Spurgeon, we do not understand the gospel. And I am fearful that some of you, particularly from a Roman Catholic background, are just about exactly there. Let me give you my final quote from the 18th century. A vicar in England, in Bedfordshire, his name was John Berridge. He was an interesting man. He wrote his own epitaph, and I'll read the epitaph and then we'll be done. This is what is written on his tombstone. Here lie the earthly remains of John Berridge, late vicar of Everton, and an itinerant servant of Jesus Christ, who loved his master and his work, and after running on his errands many years, was called to wait on him above. Okay? So we walk through the graveyard and say, John Berridge has gone. Where has he gone? He's gone to serve Jesus. He's just doing it somewhere else. Okay? What else has Berridge left for us as we walk through the graveyard? Well, now he addresses the reader. It actually says, reader, in big bold letters. Reader, art thou born again? No salvation without new birth! Exclamation mark. I was born in sin, February 1716. Remained ignorant of my fallen state till 1730. So what is that? He was 14? I don't know. 30 minus 16. 14. You must help me with this. This is not rhetoric. When we do the math, you've got to stay right with me. It's not, I'm not, this is not, this is not, these are real questions. So, born in sin, February 16th, remained ignorant of my fallen state till 1730. Now listen to this one. Lived proudly on faith and works for salvation till 1754. All right? So from 1730 to 1754, 24 years, 24 and 14 is 38, until he was 38, he lived proudly on faith and works for salvation. Was admitted to Everton Vicarage 1755, when he was 39. He becomes the minister in the church. Fled to Jesus alone for refuge 1756. After he has been preaching for a year to his congregation, he finally gets it himself. It is solely on account of what God has done in Christ that I am ever accepted by him. And therefore, nothing in my hand I bring. Simply to his cross I cling. Naked come to him for dress. Helpless come to him for rest. And therefore, stinky old me to his fountain flies, saying, you better wash me, Jesus, or I'm a dead man. I'm a dead girl. And you see how insidious the sounds of established religion are ringing in our ears. Oh, you don't need that silly old stuff. You're a good fellow. You're a fine girl. How dreadful it would be, wouldn't it, to be kept from all of the wonder of what Jesus came to do, kept by our goodness, kept from and by our goodness, kept from and by our badness. I'm so bad he could never fix me. What? Who do you think you are? And perhaps today, you might be able to enter into your journal. I've been living for so many years proudly on the strength of faith and works. Cast myself entirely upon Christ. Cast myself unreservedly on Christ. Told them, I have got not a hope in the world, Jesus, apart from you. Apart from you. That's what it means to be a Christian.
1: 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He'll be back in just a minute to close today's program. 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Things like spiritual growth or steadfast faith. Or, like John Berridge in the story Alistair just told, to find refuge in Jesus alone. In the book Pray Big, Alistair draws from the Apostle Paul's bold prayers for the believers in Ephesus to give us a pattern for how we can come before God in the same way. Here's a brief excerpt from the introduction to the book.
0: I want to pray bigger and better. I want you to enjoy praying like that too. And to do that, we need to discover how to pray as Paul did, which means we need to learn to believe what Paul did. We need to know who we're speaking to, and we need to know what to say to him.
1: 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Now, before we wrap up, I want to remind you that Alistair is hosting the Basics Conference 2026 today and tomorrow in Southern California. So please keep him and all of us, the speakers, the many men who are attending the conference, keep us in your prayers that we will glorify God and that together these men will do the basics of Christian leadership well. And now here's Alistair to close with prayer.
0: Father, thank you so much that we can remember the wonder of your redeeming love, the challenge of your perfect life, the clarity of your instruction, and the warmth and passion of your love for those who feel themselves to be beyond hope, and your stinging rebuke for those who hide behind the hypocrisy of externalism. Only you, God, know who we are. You know what we are. You know what we need. And we pray that you will come and meet us and give us no rest at all until we rest entirely in Jesus and on his work alone, find that wonderful freedom in all that he has accomplished. And may the grace of the Lord Jesus, the love of God, our Father, and the fellowship of the Holy Spirit rest upon and remain with all who believe, today and forevermore. Amen.
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5: An 83-year-old Christian great-grandmother in Canada was euthanized, and now police are investigating. Known as Gigi, she lived in an Ontario long-term care facility for the final 2 years of her life. She had previously explicitly stated, because of her Christian beliefs, she didn't want to be euthanized. About 5 months before her death, she was diagnosed with untreatable stomach cancer. While her granddaughter, who held legal power of attorney, was away on vacation, reports say the medical team involved convinced Gigi to request euthanasia. The family says evidence of her cognitive decline was simply ignored. Belleville police have confirmed that the case is under criminal investigation.
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10: Well, when you think about your teenager, what comes to mind? Confidence, or maybe confusion, or peace, or pressure? 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It seems that those years are marked by lots of everything. Today on Focus on the Family with Jim Daly, we're going to have an honest conversation about teen mental health and about how you can help your young adult to navigate things like anxiety and loneliness and more. I'm John Fuller.
12: And I want to say thanks to the viewers and listeners for tipping in and spending time with us today. I think today's topic is going to be relevant to parents who are worried or concerned about where their teens and 20-somethings are at, because this culture is really at their throat, yeah. No matter what it is. It can be too much screen time. It can be, you know, whatever. And we're going to discuss ways to re-engage with your teen and help, particularly today, help your teen girl with issues that she's facing about identity and body consciousness and all those things. And I think it's going to be really important to give parents a peace of mind mm-hmm. that you can get through this.
10: Yeah. And Michelle Niedert is with us. She's always a favorite when she's here in the studio with us. She's a professional counselor, an author, speaker, wife, mom of two. She has a podcast called Raising Mentally Healthy Kids. Check that out. She's also got a great devotional called Strong and Secure, 100 Devotions for Young Women.
12: Michelle, welcome back to Focus on the Family.
13: Thanks for having me back again.
12: It's good to have you. No, I was going to use this scripture, 2 Timothy 1:7. I've used this as a parent. It says, "For God has not given us a spirit of fear, but of power, love, and a sound mind." That is truth. How come as parents sometimes we struggle to believe that?
13: I think because we're looking at the external circumstances around us.
12: Oh, yeah.
13: And if we just emotionally react, just like our kids and our teens, to those external circumstances, the enemy's going to take our focus and just create in us a lot of not only emotion in our hearts, but thoughts in our minds about the future and things that we may even predict that aren't even going to happen. Mm-hmm. And then on top of that, then our bodies are going to react. And we're going to feel that in our gut, you know, just like our kids, we're going to feel that tightness in our chest. We're going to feel like we don't. And then sometimes it's going to, like I did yesterday, it's kind of going to bubble up in not such a good way sometimes when the pressure gets too big on us and stuff, if we don't manage it well.
12: You know, so often we kick around the terms mental health, emotional health, but from a clinical perspective, is there a difference, or are we saying the same thing when we say mental health or emotional health?
13: I think it's similar for sure, because really what I'm looking at as a Christian counselor, I'm looking at holistic help. At our counseling center, I've trained our 80 counselors that have come through us on a bio, psycho, social, spiritual model. Mm-hmm. So I think it's the renewing your mind, and that is repeating that scripture and maybe repeating other scriptures. When I get stuck, and I got stuck this weekend pretty hard with some grief, the Lord's Prayer comes to my mind, because mm-hmm. I need that part, "Thy will be done on earth as it is in heaven." So I think even the memorization of scripture, where I don't have to go find it. But this morning while I was getting ready, I'm not a good sitter. And I want to encourage you, if you have a neurodiverse kid that doesn't sit very well, sometimes we really want them to read the scripture. I listen to the scripture a lot. And so I was listening mm-hmm. to Psalm this morning, and that was helping me with that. So I think we've got, you know, those of us, I think, who are really tackling this well, we're helping people with breathing and exercise and things that help their bodies. I think we're helping them be in community. I think we're helping them with the mind piece. And then I think the emotional piece, the key to that, especially for this generation, is, and you're going to hear me say this probably and every time I'm here, but I think it bears repeating, emotions need to be on the bus, but they cannot run the bus. I was working with this beautiful teenage girl recently, and she is created, that's just, I mean, they're very rare, but they are just all emotion. They can wake up one day and be like a girl on her cycle. I mean, if moms are going to listen to this, this is real, and that's what they deal with. But she's like that on any day, because that's how she's wired. And the thing that she said I've helped her the most to realize is sometimes that's just her emotions talking, and that's not truth. And she's got to separate that out for that day, so she doesn't do something like try to harm herself or think about dying or think about starving herself. We're in a critical mass with her, and it's super important that a clinician do that work and give her some coping skills.
12: You know, one of the things I often ask, you know, psychologists, psychiatrists who are Christian, just that balance of, because some people watching or listening are saying, you know, you talk about personality profiles, and but God does organize how human beings behave. I mean, it's in His creation, and that's why it's so manageable, in that we can create these quick, simple 10-minute quizzes that give you an insight as to how you tick. Because God has put the pattern in humanity, right?
13: He
12: so
13: has.
12: It's not something to walk away from. It's something to kind of help better understand how God creates us.
13: I agree. And not only that, it doesn't lock us in a box. My son won't take it. He won't take the quiz. He's being forced to in an organization, but he's refused.
12: Gene doesn't
13: he's
12: like taking him
13: I
12: either.
13: Don't want to be locked in a box.
12: Right.
13: But I've told him, this doesn't lock you in a box. This helps me understand how you work so I can parent you better. But at the same time, I understand the gifts of the Spirit, and I understand spiritual gifts, and the Holy Spirit can manifest anything in you at any time. And I'm trusting God to do that too in your life. So I think it's a merger of both.
12: You often say mentally healthy parents raise mentally healthy kids. Now, I'm thinking of the teenage years. Our boys are now in their 20s, but can a parent truly become mentally healthy during the raising of teenagers? Seems contradictive.
13: I think it's essential. I think it's essential. It may be contradictive, but I think it's really essential to a parent to have done their own work. I talked about this last time I was here with my dad, that I was raised by a father who loved well, but had a bad temper, and probably had ADHD and impulsivity and didn't manage that well always in my childhood years. And I think if I hadn't worked through that, I could have repeated a lot of those generational patterns. So I think, I'm experiencing a really interesting sandwich right now, because I am having, while I am being a grounding source to a kid who just went off to college and a son whose hormones are and moods are all over the place. I've never experienced him like this before. And I need to be that grounding source to him, and I need to manage my own emotions with him. But at the same time, I talked to you guys this morning. I've got a huge spike of emotion going on. I lost my dad 3 years ago this month. My mother-in-law died 2 weeks ago. And we made a huge decision yesterday that my mother is going to sell the lake house, which are the main good memories of me with my dad, because she needs to move closer to us, because she is struggling with some health issues. And so sometimes we as parents have a lot of emotion going on ourselves, and some mental health issues can come out of that. Especially, I'm very fortunate, there's not a lot of sibling conflict with me. There's not a lot. My mother is the person who, I mean, I always call her saint. She loved my father well, even though he was difficult, and she really loved us kids well. And so we want to honor her at this time, but I am riding waves of grief. And sometimes, like yesterday, I will confess, that grief came out with severe irritation with my husband, who actually just offered to get my suitcase, but I thought he was rushing me. And I just said, I will do it in a minute. And then I came back to him and I said, I'm sorry. I'm just really, there's so much emotion in with me right now. This was not about your help. And you're right. You had great intentions, and I took it the wrong way. And so I think we have to do the work. And I will tell you this, in this same 24 hours, I have talked to a new friend who's in her 60s. I have reached out to my Christian coach to pray with me. My sister and I had a heart-wrenching conversation where she confessed, I cried too today. Mom is starting to fade, and it's hard for me to come to grips with that and still deal with the demands of our work life and ministry life. She's with Lifeway and the kids. And then it's just hard. And so I think we as parents have to do our work, grieve. I don't think we hide it all from our kids either. I think we model it well for them. I hope I am, because I hope they're going to care for me as well as I want to care for my mom right now.
12: Yeah, so you got both sides of that working.
13: Yeah.
12: And I think, you know, when I'm going through the book, I was looking at that factor that sometimes biochemical issues enter in. You could be an emotionally stable parent and your child may have things that you've not dealt with that they're dealing with, whether it's anxiety, depression, and whether that's linked to biochemical issues, etc. So there's always that. There's not a formulaic approach. I'll ask this question in a way that I normally wouldn't ask it, because I don't believe there is a way to make sure something happens, make sure an outcome occurs. But parents can get so desperate that they ask the question, you know, in Strong and Secure, you're leaning in toward how can we as parents make sure our kids are emotionally and mentally strong.
13: I'm going to give you the best thing I know.
12: There's
13: in
12: predictive
13: this area.
12: Ability.
13: Yes, there's predictive ability.
12: But no certainty of outcome.
13: That's right. And here's what I will tell you. The one thing I have poured my life into in the midst of this work is making sure my kids really knew God and loved Him as a father. Mm-hmm. Because that's why I wrote this book. In college, it changed my life to know God as Father. And to know that I get to take Him anywhere I go. He was with me in the hotel this morning. He was with me on the plane. And He's with my daughter when she's at school, you know, while she's grieving. And that is what, I'll never forget the conflict we had one time when she said, I don't want you to be the boss of me. And I said, I want to be the boss of you. And as soon as God is the boss of you, I am on,
12: oh, wow.
13: I'm out, you know?
12: That's good.
13: But what that, and I think she took the challenge seriously, but what it did is allow her to begin to seek the parenthood of the Father heart of God. Mm-hmm. And as she has experienced that in His life, the things that we talk about in this book, His presence, His peace, His provision, His protection, His healing, all those things herself, you can't guarantee the results, but 1 hour out of 168 hours a week is not discipleship for your child. You can't leave them in church with the youth minister for an hour, and you can't leave them in Sunday school and expect them to catch it. You've got to spend time, like it talks about, writing the word on their hearts, talking about it in the car.
12: Yeah.
13: You know, I had a great conversation with my son yesterday or the day before when I was driving to school. And I just said, how you doing? And he said, I'm doing okay. And I said, how was the retreat? He'd been on a Christian retreat. And he said, it was good. And we got to be careful because we'll let that go sometimes. And I said, what was good about it?
12: Yeah. How was
13: what was good about it? And he said, I just really felt like God spoke to me in these ways. And I was like, that's amazing. I love seeing, and this is what I think parents need to do more of. Catch God at work in your kids. Mm-hmm. I hear a lot, catch your kids doing good, but catch God at work in your kids. And I said to him, I love the way that God is working in and through you. And yesterday morning, I got to watch my daughter on a telebroadcast of a church of 1600 lead worship. And I love watching her sing about surrendering her life to the Lord, even if it is in front of a camera. But I think I see the authenticity in her heart and the surrender as she sings that I am available. And if you can get that in your kids, it's not going to protect them from ever having, she had almost had a panic attack. It's not going to protect them from all that, but I think it's going to see them through it.
12: Yeah.
10: Well, today on Focus on the Family, Michelle Niedert is our guest, and we're talking about really the heart behind this book. It's really a wonderful resource for you to work through with your young adult daughter. 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And you heard from Michelle there about what she wants to see you be able to do with this book and your child. 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And of course, here at Focus on the Family, we have a wonderful counseling team as well. Michelle, as a parent, how do I know if I need to seek out a professional for advising me on anxiety and depression I'm watching my child go through, but I can't help her in particular pull out of it?
13: Yeah. I'm very grateful for your counseling team. I'm part of your referral network and I'm working with a couple right now in a couple's intensive situation. So I'm grateful for them. And I'm grateful sometimes when I encounter people while I'm speaking that I can refer them in different states and know that I'm getting a clinical who also has a dedication to faith. But I think that's real important in this culture, I would say, is you're seeking clinical advice, make sure that faith piece is a part of it, or you might not get some advice that I would endorse these days. Things are changing in my professional life that way, and people have some maybe poor counsel for you. But I go back to what we talked about a little bit with God, I feel sad, and God, I feel scared, and managing your emojis. I think the two things you look at with your kids is intensity and frequency. How often are they struggling, and how bad is the struggle? But let me say this, if your kids are asking for help, get them help. Mm. Okay. and get them the right help. And that may mean you need to do a parent consult first with someone. I offer them all over the country to help you find the right mental health professional. My own sister, who is Lifeway Bible study teacher, none of our kids are perfect. All of our kids have struggled. And she was the sixth person in a week who said, how do you get your college kid to go to a counselor when you think they need to? And I'm like, you know what? Can you get on the podcast with me and let me answer this question with you instead of personally? Because I've said it six times this week and I'd like to record it. So we actually very vulnerably recorded that together on the podcast. And so I think it's a process of, if your kids are asking for help, it's easy. But let me tell you this, I'm in these groups and y'all, it's kind of scary. They're called dorm room moms, and they were kind of about decorating at first, the dorm rooms, but now they're about where the kids are. Yeah. And there are kids who are failing. There are kids who are wanting to quit their sports. There are that have full rides. There are kids who are drinking too much. There are kids who some new boyfriend or girlfriend has come into their lives and they're walking away from their faith or their values. And our kids, I think where you put your kids in college is important too. And I'm going to say something publicly that I may regret, but we have been very honest with our kids. We are the ones who are making that investment because they can't afford it on their own. And so we will only invest, not necessarily in a Christian university, but in universities that offer opportunities for spiritual growth alongside their academic vocational preparation. It's very important to us. So my son, who wants to be a chemical engineer, there's not a Christian university in the country, small one, that offers that degree. But we're looking at schools where there's a strong crew or there's a strong campus ministry, worship team, something. Right. And then you got to figure out a way to help your kids plug in. For example, when my husband and I and my son came with us, dropped my daughter off at college, we stayed an extra night. It cost us in a hotel room, but we went to church with her on Sunday so that she would go to church, a church somewhere in this new town she was living in. She would not be by herself having to do that.
12: Yeah, that's good.
13: And we could look at college adults. And I think we as parents are going to have to get creative about how we continue to disciple our kids as they're off at school.
12: Mm-hmm. In addition to that, I think to answer your question, John, how I would say that is if you have doubts, move. Like if something's in your heart saying something's not right, act on that.
14: Yeah.
12: And I just think if we're waiting for our child to express it, even though we may be sensing it, we may be a step behind.
13: And can I also say this, and I know that this is different than what a lot of us thought. Sometimes it's okay to move your kid too. If they're begging to come home, you got to examine it. And you don't want to have somebody who quits too soon. But you know, we don't know, none of us gets a magic ball to see the future. And sometimes we feel the Lord has led us one way, but the circumstances are too much. And also, get them help there on the campus. Find a ministry. Find a Christian counselor where they're at. If they're at a Christian school, most of those schools have amazing university Christian counselors. They're free to these kids. I met the ones at my daughter's school, checked them out a little bit, I have to admit. But it's so important that we help our kids plug in to godly support. And you know how we do it the best, guys? We model that. And that's what I'm most worried about. A lot of parents aren't modeling that. They're not seeking that out. If they're too busy to do it, don't expect your kids to do what you're not doing yourself. Mm-hmm. So my kids see me say, I have another meeting. It's with my coach. And I'm going to go cry my eyes out. I'll be back in an hour. You know, my kids see my husband in a small men's group every other week where he jokes about his Coke addiction, and that's Coca-Cola. He has a little soda migraine issue that he gets into. And sure enough, when his mom's died, he started drinking Coca-Cola again. Hmm. But they see him struggle and get support and have men pray for him and him mentor other men. I think it's real important that our kids catch a vision for this life. And honestly, I know that you're saying, what does this have to do with mental health? It has everything to do with mental health. The biggest struggle these kids have, the research says, and the statistics are scary. I heard the president of the school share them, looking at the anxious generation, is loneliness and isolation. Mm-hmm. And so as we demonstrate that we're not that we're in community, it inspires our kids to be in community.
12: Yeah, and I think in that regard, I mean, noticing the spiritual battle that we're in for what it mm-hmm. is, you know, the Word of God, I think 2 Timothy, it says, God has not given us a spirit of fear, but of power, love, and a sound mind. But the enemy works directly against that. And that is why I think we're seeing the opposites. In other words, anxiety, depression, loneliness, these would be the attributes of the deceiver. We've seen links between social media use and teen anxiety. We've had many guests come on and talk about this. Yeah. I guess the bottom line question is, how do we know what is okay and what's not when it comes to usage? And that, you know, it's every parent's battle, right? How much time is too much time? And it's almost like we're looking for someone to say, 1 hour a day, 2 hours a day, whatever that answer is going to be. How have you addressed that, and what do you see in the research?
13: Okay. I am very different than your average guests because I have not withheld that from my kids in the way a lot of them have. And I've done it partially because they have a working mom and a work traveling dad. And so with their extracurricular activities, I have wanted communication with them. Mm-hmm. Now, I have locked them down. They do not have a phone that has access to everything because as a clinician who treats issues with teenagers, my biggest nightmare was the day boys got porn in their pockets on sure. a phone, you know, mm-hmm. but in the counseling world, because we see so much of that. But let me say this. I think it's like anything else. When you ride a bike, you have training wheels and then you start riding. And we need to help our kids with electronic devices do it with training wheels under our roofs well. Mm-hmm. What I look at is the emotional regulation piece of this is one thing I look at. So my son with the video games, I would tell him the minute when I say you need to get off and I'm good with I need to finish this up or something for and it's a couple of minutes. But the minute I see all that stuff you'll see sometimes, that's telling me you're playing too long. And so you're going to see me limit that. So I really bred in him a spirit of cooperation, a spirit of being able to stop playing and realize that that's not all there is, because it is a very hyper-focused, enveloping thing, which his friends caught me at during the Dallas ice storm. So when his friends are playing sometimes and it gets too intense, I will come in sometimes and say, hey guys, I think it's time to step away from the remote. Why don't y'all go for a walk, go get in the hot tub, let's have pizza, and then y'all can come back. However, I was playing a game on my iPad and it, you know, we didn't have a lot to do during that ice storm. And one of them cutely said to me, Miss Niedert, I think it's time for you to step away from the iPad. I hear you talking at it. And so I think that's good, because that's the other thing that I don't think we talk about a lot. We love to talk about our kids and our devices, but let me tell you what, I got kids in my office that say they don't have much relationship with their parents because of the amount of time their parents are on their devices.
12: Yeah. Working, how did you react?
13: Playing games. One, praying about my own conviction of that, because yeah. I manage a business on my iPhone to a large degree myself. But also, realizing that I love Arlene Pelican, who I know you've had on, is a good friend of mine, that pivot that she teaches when your kid walks in the room, when your husband walks in, you pivot for just a minute and you give somebody their attention. You recognize their presence. I have used that nonstop. But I want to address the heart of this question, I think, because it's not a formula. It's going to be different with each kid. Neurodiverse kids have hyperfocus. They need the dopamine more. They can get saturated more with it. But here's what I think it's more about, especially when it comes to the social media component. And let's address girls with this. Comparison is what the enemy uses to rob women of life and confidence and joy with their bodies, with what they do. You know, the biggest question I have in 12-year-old girls, which makes me sad, is am I enough?
12: Mm.
13: And they fear disappointing even their parents in that. Even if they're fighting with you and rolling their eyes, at the same time, they fear disappointing you. Mm. Believe it. The research even says it. As high school counselors, the number one influence on kids still is their parent.
12: Yeah.
13: Don't think it's not true just because they roll their eyes. But here's the thing. When my daughter asked if she could start some of that, and we were legally at the age where she could, here's what I wanted to know. Where's your identity? Is it in people, your performance, people's approval, and your appearance? Because if it is, you'll die in social media world, right?
12: Yeah.
13: Okay. Or is it in Christ? Is it because of how you were created, how you were adopted? your purpose in life and the fact that you have had the highest price paid for you when God paid his son for you. And if you can hold on to this value system in the midst of being around this value system, I'm okay with you beginning that process. And then the biggest question I think we ask is, what is the purpose of this? I have to be on social media. I'm a speaker, I'm an author, I might be becoming a Mahjong teacher, I'm a counselor, and all of that requires some social media dynamics to it. But my purpose in social media is to practice scriptures that say things like encourage one another. So to use it as a source of, right now there are people praying for me because I asked for it on social media this morning. Some who reached out and sent me text and everything else in the midst of that. And so I think it's a chance to be a light in darkness as long as we do it right. And that means that we spend more time talking about light than looking at darkness and criticizing it. And that's where I think we as believers get off with it. And I encourage my kids, stay in the lane of cheering each other on, of loving each other well on social media, and then speaking truth, share truth there at times. And we don't have to be scared of it if we're bringing the light and love of God into it. Mm-hmm. And that's why I wouldn't miss those moments with my kids' friends and them. As I see my kids, my daughter just booked, she's become a professional photographer on top of the worship leadership. And she booked all but one last spot for April. And I saw it on her social media. I'd miss it if I wasn't there. She might not have told me that. We talk about more in-depth things than that. That might not have come up. But I got a chance on her story to say, wow, only one left. That's amazing, Sophia. ! And I think that's great parenting.
12: Yeah. Let's come back next time and mm-hmm. keep the discussion going. And this has been great stuff. If you're in that spot as a parent and you're looking for answers to desperate questions because you feel like, especially with this book, Strong and Secure, your daughter may be struggling with identity or anxiety or maybe even tipping into depression, get a copy of Michelle's great book, Strong and Secure. You can get that directly through Focus on the Family. 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
16: Tonight, expect cloudy skies with a few showers and temperatures dropping to a low of 60. As we move into Wednesday, it'll be cooler with periods of rain. Please be cautious as there may be ponding on streets and highways. The high for Wednesday will reach 68 degrees. I'm meteorologist Jason Caterina on AM 1160. Hope for your life.
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20: God is fighting our battles. In Nehemiah, comes to that place in his own life as he stands up as a leader and he's teaching the people the Word of God and he's teaching them how to defend themselves with prayer. Why? Because he's the example. He's teaching them. If you really want to get over your problems,

0: It's really of importance what the lesson is here tonight, the way he's telling us to do it. With all these problems, all these situations, and the conspiracy here to come against them and make an attack against the people of God. Watch again Nehemiah, what he does. Nevertheless, verse 9, we made our prayer to our God, and because of them, we set a watch against them day and night. What did Jesus say to his disciples? Watch and pray. Watch and pray. You see? That's what you need to do. That's what I need to do. We don't need to partake with them in violence. We don't need to partake in making excuses for ourselves, because we know in your own heart that you love them, but they're not understanding. They're natural people. We are spiritual people. There's a difference. Verse 10, notice the third thing, discouragement. And then Judah said, the strength of the laborers is failing, and there is so much rubbish still that they were not able to build the wall. I mean, believe it or not, because we are human, what happens? I mean, we try to be strong, but we become discouraged. Discouraged. Think of how many wives and husbands and children and grandchildren become discouraged because of this situation within the home, within the family. It's really important that we understand, because here the people began to be discouraged because of the enemy. That's a tool of the enemy to bring discouragement.
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0: Verse 11 to 23, here is the fourth thing. Fear will come next. Fear. It's an amazing thing. Verse 11. And our adversary said, they will neither know nor see anything till we come into their midst and kill them and cause the work to stop. So now it's no longer sending letters or communicating by word, but now they're trying to do what killed each one of them. That's murder. And by intimidation, they're trying to bring what? Fear. Satan always strategizes by opposing people of God through fear. Through fear. So that you're afraid. Fear always comes when I forget who the Lord is and where His presence is over my life. That's when fear comes to my life. We should never be afraid of threats. We should never be afraid of words. We should never be afraid of any person, but we should put our full confidence and trust in the Lord. Always, fully, completely. And so now they're threatening with murder. Look at verse 12. And so it was, when the Jews who dwelt near them came, that they told us 10 times, not once, 10 times, from whatever place you turn, they will be upon us. Notice that. Exhaustion. They want to bring us to a place of exhaustion where we can give up the strength of the laborers. Now is ready to give out. Fear attacks their hearts, and they're saying, you know what? We might as well quit. Look what he says. Verse 13. Therefore, I, Nehemiah, the leader, what does he do? He positioned the men behind the lower parts of the wall, at the openings, and I set the people according to their families, and with, notice, with their swords and spears and their bows. He's a man after my own heart. Notice that. Here Nehemiah took the position of that great leadership, and Nehemiah organizes the people to do what? To defend the city, to defend their homes, to defend their families. And notice that he puts them all by families, so they're not separated from their families. A family that's going to pray together. This is important. That families pray together and stay together. Very important. Nehemiah knew the value of the family. He knew the strategy that he wanted to take upon the walls because of these enemy coming and putting families together. It brings strength upon the walls. Then he says in verse 14, notice, Nehemiah here will deal now with the situation in three ways. Notice, number one, he will improve the defense on the walls. Number two, he's not only thinking seriously, but now he's also again praying. Notice, and I looked and I got up and I said to the nobles and to the leaders and to the rest of the people, do not be afraid of them. Underline that. Do not be afraid of them. What else? Remember, encouragement, remember the Lord great and awesome. He says, and fight for your brethren, your sons, your daughters, your wives, and your houses. You see? Here he is encouraging them to stand together. As the enemy uses the tool of fear, what cures fear? Getting our eyes on the Lord kills our fear. Get your eyes on the Lord. God is for me. Who can be against me? Do not fear them. Remember, the Lord is with you, and He's great and is awesome. And fight for your brethren, your sons, your daughters, your wives, and your houses. And then watch this, verse 15. And it happened when our enemies heard that it was known to us. He said, when they heard that we knew and that God had brought their plot to nothing, that all of us returned to the walls, everyone to work. What a beautiful picture. Imagine that. They were so discouraged, so bummed out. And when Nehemiah, the leader, spiritual leader, got up and shared with them the word and share with them in prayer, and they saw his strength in the Lord, they got encouraged and they said, forget it, man. We're with you, Nehemiah. Let's go back and work. I love it. And that's what we want to do together here at Calvary Chapel. As we're continuing to build inside and outside and remodel and rebuild so that we can beautify the place for you and for your families. And at the same time, not giving up in prayer and watching what God is doing and what He wants to do. We can begin like them to see that they united with one another. Notice that. And they begin to work for God once again. And again, here we see what? Remember who the Lord is. Don't forget that. Who is the Lord in your life? And then what? Verse 16. Notice this. And so it was. From that time on, that half of my servants worked at construction, while the other half held the spears and the shields and the bows, and notice, and wore armor, and the leaders were behind all the house of Judah. Notice that. This is the entrance to the city of Jerusalem now. And now it is what? It is corrected, it's armed, there's security, there's stableness, and everybody feels peace and feels at home and feels safe because of the work of God in each one of their lives. You see? So here we see the workers now getting ready to take arms and to wait. Verse 17, and then those who built on the wall and those who carried the burdens loaded themselves so that with one hand they worked at construction and with the other hand they held a weapon. What a beautiful picture. And what do? With one hand we work and with the other hand we have the word of God. You see? Same thing. I mean, we don't have spears and we don't have swords. But what do? Whenever we get up in the morning or the afternoon or evening, wherever we do 24/7, we have with us what? The Word of God. And I love what he said here. They stood with one hand, they were working, and the other hand, the Word of God. Their weapons. And then check this out. This is so cool. He goes on to say this, verse 18, and everyone of the builders had his sword geared at his side, and he built. And then one sound of the trumpet was beside me. So the trumpet was a shofar. You know, they use them for the wake up in the morning. They call them to a meal or a warning. So they were very important, those trumpets. And here now, this is a call now to them. And check this out, verse 19. And then I said to the nobles and to the rulers and to the rest of the people, The work is great and extensive, and we are separated far from one another on the wall. Look, you guys, it's not going to be done in one day. The work of God is so great. I mean, I look at what God has done here in 33 years. And I'm thinking, Lord, what are you going to do in the next 20 or 30 years? But at the same time, if God is going to continue to build the wall, and because like he said here, the work of God is very extensive. One person can't do it. And we can't be separated. We have to be united. And we have to work closely together in doing the work of God. And so here Nehemiah is bringing in this whole thing on the work of God. And then check this out. This is so neat. Verse 20. And wherever you hear the sound of the trumpet, rally to us there. Why? Our God will fight for us. These are beautiful, beautiful, comforting words to them and to us. What is he saying? Hey, put your confidence in the Lord. God will fight for us. God is fighting our battles. And Nehemiah comes to that place in his own life as he stands up as a leader and he's teaching the people the word of God and he's teaching them how to defend themselves with prayer. Why? Because he's the example. He's teaching them. If you really want to get over your problems, pray. God will hear your prayer. And surely he has for each one of us here. Verse 21. And so we labored in the work, and half of the men held the spears from daybreak even until the stars appeared, so they never gave it up. Verse 22. And at the same time, I, Nehemiah, also said to the people, let each man and his servants stay at night in Jerusalem, that they may be on guard by night and working partly by day. They never stopped. As a matter of fact, you will see here in the next verse that they sit on that wall where they never really changed their clothes, but they washed their clothes and put on the same clothes. Notice verse 23. And so neither I nor my brother, my servants, nor men of the guard who followed me took off their clothes. You know, I mean, they smell, but that's all right. Watch what it says. Except that everyone took them off for washing. I mean, these people were committed to do the will of God. And remember, if the Lord fights for us, it is not our battles, but it's the Lord. Our confidence has to be in Jesus Christ, and the confidence of the Christian is giving what expression in hymns, in songs, in prayers, the Psalms, so many prayers, so many songs. Whenever you feel down, turn to the Psalms and pray and sing out the Psalms. It will blow you away.
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4: This is Ann Graham Lotz with Daily Light for Daily Living. When my father knew I was coming home, he began to prepare for me. My favorite coffee on the counter, my favorite yogurt in the refrigerator, my favorite flower beside my bed. He prepared those things so that when I walked through the door of the house, I knew I was expected and welcome because I had come home. Considering how my father prepared for me when he knew I was coming home, I love to think of the preparations God is making for my heavenly homecoming one day. He knows the colors I love, the scenery I enjoy, the things that make me happy. Listen to me. All these personal details will let me know when I walk into my father's house that I'm expected and welcome because he has prepared it for me. Jesus said in John 14, verse 2, I'm going to prepare a place for you. So rejoice. He is preparing a glorious homecoming for you. This is Ann Graham Lotz.
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7: 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I'm David Jay, thanking you for joining us today as we listen, learn, and are challenged by God's Word, the Bible. What if one of the most neglected commands in Scripture isn't about what we do, but what we don't do? What if learning to stop is exactly what your soul has been longing for? This September, Pastor Jack Hibbs is honored to feature Stop in the Name of God by his late friend Charlie Kirk. While Charlie was known for courageously speaking to the issues of our day, this book reveals another side of his heart, a desire to help believers rediscover God's gift of Sabbath, rest, and dependence upon Him. 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On today's edition of Real Life Radio, Pastor Jack continues his series now called The Book of Ephesians and a message titled, We Have Been Chosen in Christ, Part 1. Ephesians is a letter the Apostle Paul wrote from prison to the church in Ephesus, showing every believer who they really are in Christ. And right here, Paul tells us something amazing, that before God ever made the world, He chose us. You see, that's a truth that we can hardly take in if you think about it. It means our place with God isn't based on how good we are, how good looking we are, or even how much we've messed up. He chose us out of His own love. And that, well, it's the most secure thing we could ever hold on to. So today, Pastor Jack teaches that God is the one who calls, leads, and accomplishes His purposes for our lives. And He alone is sovereign. Long before the foundations of the world were laid, God placed us at the very top of His priority list. Before we get into the message, I had a chance to sit down with Pastor Jack and talk about it with him. So let's get into that. And continuing in the book of Ephesians, in this message, Pastor Jack, we're going to get into one of the big ones, that God chose us before He ever made the world, right? Man, God's been speaking to me personally about that. And that's a wonderful thought for some people. For you, for me, it's a good thought. A real head-scratcher for others. Talk to me about that, would you?
8: Well, it's a head-scratcher. First of all, let's be honest, it's a head-scratcher for all of us because the magnitude of that statement, that it demands that the God that He is, we know this from Old Testament revelations of God and the Word, that He's transcendent. He's, we think along a timeline. We put in our directions on Google Earth or whatever, maps, and we're going to go from point A to point B. And that's how we think on linear. We think on a flat plane where, in a sense, that God being transcendent, He's more topographic, meaning he can go to the mountaintop and look down and see not just the valley, He can see all the valleys. Mm. Think of that for a moment, where He's eternal. He's not subject to the timeline. So when He says, I've known you before the worlds were ever created, you say, well, that's impossible. You are 100% correct. It is impossible for us to even fathom that. Because we're like the ant walking around on the kitchen table. Little do we know that if a hand can come in and scoop us up off that table, we can talk to that ant, look at that ant. What's remarkable about the book of Ephesians is that reality is like God's reality, where He can come down and scoop us up and talk to us. But how He talked to us is the book of Ephesians will reveal to us that He entered into our time frame. He entered into this tabletop like an ant. He became an ant. We mere mortals, He became a mortal to tell us, hey, I've come from where I've come from. I'll tell you all about it. But the fact of the matter is I made all you guys. I've known all you guys forever. And the announcement is this, the gospel salvation message. And but it's, even though I made you and I'm eternal, I will not make you make that choice. It's got to be relational.
7: We've been chosen in Christ, part one. Let's jump in.
8: The very theme of the entire book of Ephesians is found in verse 3 that we've just come through. He says there, blessed be the God and Father of our Lord and Savior Jesus Christ, who has blessed us with every spiritual blessing in heavenly places. That is the very theme of the entire book. And in fact, usually in any book of the Bible, you're going to find the theme in the very first verse of that book, or the very first chapter, excuse me, of that book. And so tonight, We are building upon the very fact of the book of Ephesians that we are blessed, we have been, in Christ, in God, in the heavenly places. And as we get into verse 4, I want you to realize something. You might want to jot this down in your notes. This is rather spectacular if you think about it. Beginning in verse 3, all the way to verse 14, it is not only one of the most possible, or one of the most powerful declarations of Christianity and stating such a fact regarding our life in Christ, it's certainly one of the strongest statements made. Listen to this. The early church used to sing verses 3 to 14 as a hymn. And it is one of the longest sentences you'll ever see. Paul seems to take off and not land until he accomplishes verse 14. And in this one sentence, in the Greek language, it has one main verb, and that is blessed. Verse 3, he has blessed us. It has three stanzas, as they used it for a song. Verse 6, it says, to the praise of his glory. Verse 12, to the praise of his glory. And then the song ended in verse 14, to the praise of his glory. In stanza 1, it's verses 4 through 6. You might want to look at this or jot it down or maybe make a little circle in your Bible. It's kind of neat. In verses 4 through 6, in the first stanza, it stresses God the Father. See that there? In the second stanza, it stresses God the Son in verses 7 through 12. And then in the third stanza, in verses 13 to 14, it stresses God the Holy Spirit. Why am I pointing this out? Because there's a beautiful manifestation of the Trinity of God right here in the first chapter, and in fact in the first 14 verses. So I think that's neat to point out. First thing we want to realize tonight, if you're taking notes, jot it down. The first point we want to see is that God's choice is to choose. God has a choice, and he chooses. And we're going to see this right now in verse 4. It says, just as he, that is God, God the Father, chose us in him, that is Christ Jesus, before the foundations of the world. Now listen to this. God makes decisions and choices, and the world, in fact, let's get specific. A lot of Christians don't like God's choices sometimes. Everybody right now is picketing and voting and lobbying for choice. And it's kind of a weird thing that we're even doing this kind of stuff, that we even see it in our culture. There are those who say, I'm pro-choice. Well, okay. If you really think about it, we are really pro-choice. You out there, we choose life. There are those who say, I'm pro-choice and I choose death, or I choose abortion, or I choose military or non-military, or whatever it is. But mankind will go to war to defend his right to choose. And people will picket, people will even throw themselves in front of motorcades or trains or blow themselves up to get the point across that they are for choice. And yet God says in the book of Ephesians, right here, verse 4, that he is a God who chooses. And people get upset with that. How can God choose? What do you mean? He should consult me first. No, he's sovereign. We're going to look tonight at some deep theological truths, and I may confuse you more than help you out. So I want you to listen carefully, and I don't care how far we get along tonight in this message, as long as it's logical. And I'm having a hard time already. I washed my tongue tonight. I can't do a thing with it. But this is such an important truth, and it's debated greatly. Have you ever heard of those who hold to the Arminian view of salvation? Raise your hand if you've heard that. Wow. How many of you heard of the Calvinistic view? Oh, even. Hey. That's interesting. Well, listen, both those guys were great theologians. They love God, and they're great, super guys. But listen, we're building our theology on what God has said through the power of the Holy Spirit revealed in the Word of God. Both of those guys expressed scriptures and in truth. But you must look at the full counsel of God to get doctrine correct. And if you just let the Bible speak to you completely, you'll understand what God's trying to say. And we're going to begin with this tonight by realizing that God has a choice in the matter. And what is it? First of all, it says here, verse 4, just as He chose us in Him. Choice is God's sovereign domain. You can jot that down right now. In fact, not only is choice God's sovereign domain, but because you have the ability to choose, and you alone, hear me out, you alone as a human being have the prerogative to choose. Animals do not have the ability to choose. Did you know that? Well, Jack, I saw on PBS just last week, the monkey hit the green button and the banana comes out of the chute. In the laboratory, he chose. No, he didn't. If you listen to the program carefully, they shocked the little monkey. Every time he hit the wrong button, he got electrocuted. When he got conditioned to realize, hey, the green button means banana. He's not making a choice. He's been conditioned to go after the right button. Are you with me? You better be. If you miss that deep thing, you won't get the whole deal. God, who is God, who is sovereign over all, existed before we ever came along. He is the same yesterday, today, and forever. He's never had a beginning. Listen, he'll never have an end. He does not live where time is. And you and I have a hard time with that. You and I, if you hold the Arminian view or the Calvinistic view or the view in between, you and I have been conditioned to think from one end of the line to the other end of the line. We get on a train, we get off the train. We get on a plane, we get off a plane because we've reached our destination. God does not have a destination. He lives where He lives, and it is now. It never changes. And He is sovereign over this thing about choosing. The Bible says that God chose you. Well, Jack, what does it mean about those outside? What does it mean regarding the little guy in Africa running around with the bone in his nose and the little grass skirt with the spear who's never heard the Bible? Jesus said, didn't he, to go into all the world and preach the gospel to every creature, converting them, literally, is what we're talking about, and baptizing them in the name of the Father and the Son and the Holy Spirit. What about him who doesn't hear? Well, Romans chapter 1 says that God has spoken to him through nature, that God has spoken to him his divine existence, his eternal Godhood and power. So don't worry about the guy with the bone in his nose. Worry about the guy that's sitting in your seat right now called by your name. Are you chosen of God tonight? God chooses, listen, those whom He will to go into heaven. And that ought to get your eyebrows up. Because the logical thought thinking is, well, does that mean God chooses people not to go to heaven? And I want to default to the time question again. And we're going to be going through this maybe in the next couple of years as we go through this on Wednesday nights. The word chose here in the Greek language is very important. It means to have selected. It's in the past tense in the Greek. It's past tense. And it's in the aorist, meaning it was done once in a moment of time in history. The word to choose. He's chosen us. He chose us. The word means to have selected, to have elected, that is us, to have called us out from among others. And He did it at some point in time. People, this is a fact. You're not going to change it. It's a done deal. This is amazing. It means in one moment of time, at once, God did this thing called election, this thing called choosing us and calling us. And it also implies in the Greek language that He did it in and of Himself, meaning He didn't get any help from us. You notice, and we'll hit this soon, that it says before the foundations of the world were ever laid. Well, the reason why that's in there is so you and I can't get any ideas. I'm glad He did it back then, because you and I would have totally messed it up if it's going to happen later on.
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8: Why don't you turn in your Bibles right now to Romans chapter 9. Romans chapter 9, a little bit to the left, just a little bit. Romans, Hebrews, and Ephesians is just absolute theology books. Romans chapter 9, beginning at verse 10. Listen carefully. God's chosen us. Verse 10. And not only this, but when Rebekah also had conceived by one man, even by our father Isaac, for the children not yet born, nor having done any good or evil. Underline it. Listen, you're going to heaven tonight has nothing to do with you being good or evil. You being a good Christian or a wimpy Christian or a whatever. Having done any good or evil, that the purpose of God according to election might stand, not of works, but of Him who calls. We have been chosen in Him, God choosing us, and it is absolutely by His sovereign love for you. It has nothing to do with how cute you are, how wealthy you are, how broke you are, or how ugly I am. It doesn't matter. He's chosen us in His own purpose and in His own will. Now turn to 1 Peter chapter 1, a little bit to the right. 1 Peter chapter 1. 1 Peter chapter 1, verse 2 says, to the elect, according to the foreknowledge of God the Father. Right there in 1 Peter chapter 1, verse 2. Are you guys there? Am I going too quick? Underline the word foreknowledge. So important. You're going to say, well, why are we doing this? If you do it now, you won't be confused later. Now grab your Bible and go back to Romans chapter 8, verse 28. Romans chapter 8, verse 28. And we'll read to verse 30. Listen to this. God's chosen us. Verse 28, Romans chapter 8. And we know that all things, have you heard this verse before? Work together for good to those who love God. Every believer and non-believer knows that verse. And I've heard that quoted by people who don't even know who God is. Well, remember, all things work together for good, man. Where'd they get that? Well, they're paraphrasing the scriptures, but listen, keep reading. It's conditional. We know that all things work together for good to those who love God, to those who are the called. You ought to underline that. According to His purpose, for whom He foreknew. There's that word, underline, foreknow. For whom He foreknew, He also predestined to be conformed to the image of His Son, that He might, that is God, might be the firstborn among many brethren. God the Son. Verse 30. Moreover, whom He predestined, these He also called, and whom He called, these He also justified, and whom He justified, these He also glorified. See the progression? And what is the thing that happens first? The word is foreknowledge. God foreknew. God has chosen you, and there may be people in this crowd tonight that God has not chosen. And that might drive you up the wall. But listen, here's a little hint, a clue. It will only drive those up the wall who have been called. It doesn't drive up the wall those who have not been called. You want to know why? Because they don't care. They don't care about God's election. Now, does God prepare people for hell? The answer is no. People prepare themselves for hell, and we'll see this later on in Romans chapter 9 again. You cannot have a good God. If you had somebody say, why should I believe in your God? My child was born crippled, and I won't believe in your God that you say is a God of love. Listen, he's talking about your God, but in the wrong context. Satan is responsible for that garb. And so he'll say, I'm not going to come to Christ because you've got a bad God. Because a bad God sends people to hell. Now that sounds logical, and I would have to agree. If God sends people to hell, you got a bad God. But the Bible teaches that God saves people, and those who refuse to bow and to love and to know God, they choose the path of being without Christ in eternity. It's called hell. Nowhere in the Bible does it say that God ordains or foreordains or predestines any person to hell. Are you aware of that? Nowhere in the Bible does it say that. But it does say that God foreordains people to heaven. And there's a great, great difference. And we need to understand this, and we'll come to it as we go through here. But notice in Romans chapter 8 the progression. Foreknowledge. What is foreknowledge? He's chosen us, but it's based upon foreknowledge. That means God not only knows all things, but in our timeline. Remember, we take off in the airplane and we land somewhere in the airplane? Somewhere along the line, God, who knows all things in His foreknowledge, knowing what's going to happen before it happens, engineers into our lives situations and circumstances based upon His foreknowledge. Now, I don't usually do this. I'll probably get in trouble for doing it. I don't recommend movies because I don't want to do that. But there's a movie that I'm actually going to write a thing out because I've seen it 9 times. And to me, it's one of the best Christian movies I've ever seen. It's not even a Christian movie. But it's called First Night. And I don't know if you've seen that movie. Oh, have you? My gosh, everybody must have seen this fantastic movie. And if you watch it with your Bible open, it parallels the Scripture. So great! Well, I've got the movie down now where I have a hard time watching it without saying the lines with the actors. I've got it down. Even Guinevere's lines. I've got Princess Guinevere's lines down in that movie. You know, we just showed it to some friends just recently, and the movie's going on, and I start talking, you know, kind of like Sean Connery, you know, I can't do it, but he always talks like he's eating something, you know, and it's Camelot. And right before he says it, I'm like, I start to say it, because I know it's coming. How do I know that? Foreknowledge. I know it's coming. I know it's coming in the movie. I've seen it enough to know. God has seen it enough to know. Because where He lives, in the eternal now, He sees in His attribute, He sees Adam and Eve in the garden, and He sees the end of the age all at the same time. Isn't that bizarre? But that's how powerful God is, and that's one of His attributes that He has. He's omniscient. He's all everywhere. He's all knowing. There's nothing that can escape Him. He knows all. So not only sovereign in this thing of time and choosing, but we need to understand that He knows all things. He knows the absolute equation and its very answer. Situations to life, blessings, the cursings that seem to come into your life. Everything in between, God knew before you were ever born what would come into your life. He knows.
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13: Ronald Reagan understood that freedom sometimes requires more than quiet diplomacy. It requires moral clarity. On June 12, 1987, standing before the Brandenburg Gate in a divided Berlin, Reagan issued a direct challenge to Soviet leader Mikhail Gorbachev. "Mr. Gorbachev, tear down this wall." The Berlin Wall was more than concrete and barbed wire. It represented a system that restricted movement, divided families, and denied millions the freedoms Americans often take for granted. Reagan refused to treat that division as permanent. He understood that free nations must be willing to identify the difference between liberty and oppression, and have the courage to say so. 2 years later, the Berlin Wall fell. Freedom survives when people refuse to accept tyranny as inevitable. So when freedom is challenged today, will we have the courage to defend it with the same clarity?
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15: If you're a Christian, you know the story of the crucifixion, but have you ever really considered what Jesus physically endured? 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
16: With SRN News, I'm Bob Agnew in Washington. Former special counsel Jack Smith says he went by the book in conducting his two criminal investigations into President Trump. Smith defended his decision to bring charges in the 2020 election interference and classified document investigations. In testimony today before the Senate Judiciary Committee, Republicans repeatedly questioned Smith's investigative tactics and also accused him of using illegal tactics. President Trump says he and AI tech leaders are renaming artificial intelligence to superintelligence. That was one of the notes the president shared with reporters after meeting today with top tech company CEOs at the White House for an AI summit. A flood watch is in effect for a dozen states across the Midwest into the Plains and the Southwest. Tropical moisture from what's left of Hurricane Polo is fueling the flood threat. On Wall Street at the close, the Dow was down 131 points. This is SRN News.
17: Your AM 1160 weather forecast. Tonight, expect cloudy skies with a few showers and a low of 60. On Wednesday, it will be cooler with periods of rain, potentially leading to ponding on roads. The high will reach 68 degrees. Wednesday night will bring continued cloud cover with occasional rain and a chance of a thunderstorm with a low of 65. I'm meteorologist Jason Caterina on AM 1160. 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
26: The passing of a TV person who was a big part of many of our childhoods. And then, what in the world is sleep tourism? You're listening to The Coming.

Thursday, friends. Welcome to this hour of the Common Good. My name is Brian Fromm. Good to be together on a beautiful Tuesday afternoon. And many of you here in the Chicagoland area are a little tired today, a little worn out from watching that Bears game last night. Didn't see that one coming. Third string 38-year-old Case Keenum, quarterback Case Keenum, starts last night. And you're like, well, how are they going to beat the Eagles? And they blew them out 27-7. It was pretty dominant defense, all this stuff. But the most impressive thing, and it was like borderline Disney movie, Case Keenum hadn't started in years, and he looked fantastic. If you're watching that game, you're going, this is a good quarterback. He looked fantastic. And because of that, the Bears won 27-7 and continue to give hope to their team in the midst of waiting for Caleb Williams to come back. And man, the NFL is just a week to week deal, isn't it? It's just a week to week deal. As you know, last week the Bears lose and everyone's all depressed because Caleb Williams. This week they win on Monday Night Football going away, and Case Keenum is the toast of the town. So we love those kind of fairy tale Disney moments. And you got another one last night if you watched that Bears game. So hopefully that is giving most of you in Chicago a little pep in your step, as they like to say, going, yeah, we did it. Life is good. Okay. And the Bears are now 2-1. Hey, I mentioned earlier in the open that there was the death of a TV, I almost called him legend, but really a TV character, an actor, yesterday that many of you probably haven't thought of. If you're my age, okay, I'm 49 years old, I'm going on 50. You probably haven't thought of him in many years, but when I say his name, you're going to know exactly who I'm talking about. The picture in your head, the TV show that he is from, and it is yet another somebody from our youth and our childhood who has passed away, kind of the passage of time. Yesterday, Mr. Belding died. Do you know who I'm talking about? Mr. Belding, I didn't see what actually the guy's real name was, but Mr. Belding was the principal in Saved by the Bell. Saved by the Bell was one of the shows. His name was Dennis Haskins, by the way, Dennis Haskins. He was one of those shows that now you watch it and it's like, this show is so silly and weird and strange, but you know, Zach and AC Slater and, you know, Jesse and all the girls and Screech. And it was just silly. We would watch it on Saturday mornings or, and all of us, I was right in that age of Saved by the Bell. And Mr.

I saw one tweet. It said, I knew Mr. Belding a lot more than I knew my own principal. Thank you for all the wonderful memories at Bayside. That was the name of the school in the show. It's wild. It's wild. And it just does remind you, because he was 75 years old. 75 years old. So it does remind you that we're just getting older. And yeah, Mr. Belding passes away. Our childhood is getting older and also passing on. If you're my age, if you're kind of, what are we, Gen X, going on 50, we've hit that age right now, my friends. All right, I saw two things that are kind of related to each other. One is the rise in something called rage retreats. They are exactly as they sound. People are paying money to get away, to just yell and break things and to rage. A rage retreat. Could you use one of those? Sometimes I'm like, man, rage retreat sounds kind of good. But people, like, it's a thing right now. Rage retreats. I don't know that it's the best use, but there is the venting of our feelings, which I suppose is important. But it's a rage retreat. How do we feel about that? But then over at Relevant Magazine, it talked about this sleep tourism. Sleep tourism is now a thing. People are paying a lot just to get some rest. This is wild. Let me just read some of this. There's a version of vacation everyone recognizes. Fly somewhere, do all the things, take all the pictures, then come home needing a vacation from the vacation. The newer version involves a blackout curtain, a mattress that costs more than a car, and absolutely nothing on the itinerary. The travel industry calls it sleep tourism, and hotels have the invoices to prove that it's real. Equinox Hotel in New York opened the Sleep Lab last summer. Four rooms developed with UC Berkeley sleep scientist Matthew Walker, starting at $1,700 a night with a two-night minimum. Park Hyatt New York sells a one-bedroom sleep suite built around a bright restorative bed with sleep oil, sleep masks, and a stack of sleep books on the nightstand. A place called Six Senses runs multi-night sleep programs. The Wall Street Journal ran a piece in February with the headlines, "No views, no hikes, just Z's." Hilton's 2026 Trends Report of 14,000 adults planning to travel around 14 countries found that the number one motivation for leisure travel this year is to rest and recharge. The same report found that 54% would take a business trip to get a break from their family, which is its own kind of confession. A Kayak survey of 1,100 U.S. travelers last year found 85% had felt sleep deprived in the previous year, and 55% would book a sleepcation. This is fascinating. This is fascinating. Would you pay all of this money for just a weekend of sleep? What does this say about us? I'm not a big sleeper, friends. This sounds like a nightmare. It does speak to people just vacationing on their own. Like, this isn't happening with kids. But what does this say about the state of our souls and the state of who we are? Because they write this at Relevant. Christians have a word for scheduled, guilt-free, non-negotiable rest, and it predates a sleep vacation by a few thousand years. The Sabbath is a command. Stop working one day in seven on purpose, even during harvest. In the biblical story, the command comes to Israel after its deliverance from slavery. Rest is built into what freedom is supposed to look like. Most of us have quietly followed that under, quote, no

0: nice idea. Rest becomes something earned by finishing. The finish line keeps moving. Eventually, someone invents a $1,700 hotel room to sleep. None of this is an argument against a nice hotel. Go sleep for 3 days. Order the room service pancakes. Just notice what the room did. It took away the phone. It took away the list. The sense that someone is waiting on you. None of those require a boarding pass to put down. The people selling sleep have figured out that rest is scarce. Sabbath figured that out first. Wow. That is a damning kind of assessment, is it not? They are selling the Sabbath. The biblical call to rest, to disconnect. Friends, there's nothing stopping you from disconnecting from your phone, putting away the to-do lists, turning off all the devices, laying in your bed at your house for not $2,000 or whatever. But we are so starved to be disconnected and to rest that we're paying thousands of dollars to get in a specialized sleep room. I think our ancestors would have looked at this and been like, excuse me? What? That is wild. But it is kind of who we are. Anyway, coming up next. If you like nice watches, I'm going to give you a reason for some jealousy coming up next. And then a study about which group of Americans seem to be having the most satisfying sex life. I think it might surprise you. 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
12: You have beautiful feet. Hey, it's Michael Woolworth with Bible League International, and Isaiah 52 says it best. How beautiful are the feet of those who sin? Good news, you've blessed more than 1,000 waiting believers, and that includes Praveen, a former Hindu in India, Miriam, a widow faced with raising 3 children in a refugee camp in Malawi, and Andrea in South America, whose family, part of a religious cult, shunned her. 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
0: Hey friends, welcome back to The Common Good. My name is Brian Fromm. Great to have you with me today on AM 1160, Hope for Your Life in Chicago. Faith Talk 1500 and 101.5 FM in Detroit. Hey, let me remind you that this is the last week that we are supporting through a campaign, Bible League International. I spent the afternoon yesterday with Michael Woolworth from Bible League International. But what Bible League International does is provide Bibles for Bibleist believers around the world. It's a fantastic organization. There are literally Christians in Latin America, Asia, the Middle East, Africa, and in sections of those continents where they don't have God's word in their own language. And Bible League International tries to rectify that problem. And you can basically be the engine to allow that to happen through your generous donations. 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Five to every Bible is $5. So we're at a $1,000 check. You're sending 200 Bibles to people who are literally like, please get me a Bible. It's interesting. I think we always talk about the verses about laying up for yourself treasures in heaven, and we think about what would that look like. And in the end, the answer is doing things that resonate for eternity. And this is one of those things that resonates for eternity. What does that look like for you, my friends, to be able to do something like that? 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All right, I'm not a watch guy at all. I don't like wearing watches. I don't have an Apple Watch. I don't have a regular watch. My wife, multiple times in our marriage, has bought me watches, and I try to wear them, and I don't like how they feel. I'm not a watch guy. So this doesn't make me jealous. But every now and then, you read things, not just about watches, but about just the spending habits of other people, of celebrities, and you go, oh, they're living in a different world. While I'm trying to figure out how to afford gas and groceries and, you know, an electric bill and all this stuff, I read you this headline. Tom Brady flashes rare rainbow watch worth $500,000 at the Chargers-Bills game. The former football player took to his Instagram stories over the weekend to share a photo of his latest timepiece, an iced out Audemars Pig Ute worth nearly $500,000. Let's go, he said, which the watch features a bezel full of rainbow colored baguette gemstones and a hammered 18 karat white gold bracelet. The rare piece is currently on sale for $485,000. but it gets worse or better, however you want to describe this. Tom Brady owns two of them. He owns two of them. It's just one of many multi-million dollar pieces in his collection. Those kind of things make me laugh, but maybe they make you jealous. Maybe you struggle with that. I don't know. I don't want to be too flippant about it. But man, when I read that, I'm like, that's nuts. We're not living in the same world. It reminds me of our need to be content with what we have and who we are and who God has called us to be. Not one $485,000 watch, but two. I'm so far on the other end of this that I don't have any way to get my mind around it. But no matter how many millions of dollars I had, I still think it would be hard to conceptualize putting that amount of money into a watch. I don't know how you even get your mind to it. Maybe money just becomes that not important because you have so much of it. I don't know. But that is not the stream that I swim in and the world that I go into. Maybe someday pastoring and, you know, Christian teach and talk radio hosting will lead to those kind of riches, but I highly doubt it. There you go. There you go. All right. Some of you might be surprised by what I'm about to talk about, but did you know that sociologists are talking right now about in our culture, there is something called a sex recession, where literally young people, married couples are literally having sex less. And it is baffling to social scientists. They're trying to figure out why. They're trying to figure out why. There's this new survey out that of the percentage of adults ages 20 to 54 who have sex once a week or more. And so at the lowest end of this is all unmarried people. Well, that makes sense. But then something really interesting happens. Amongst married people, it is decreasing except for in one group. And this is why I wanted to share this. Brad Wilcox is the one who shared this at his Twitter. And it says, this is from an article written at The Atlantic. It's Brad Wilcox and someone else wrote this at The Atlantic. And here's a quote from it. No group of Americans seems to be having more sex and more satisfying sex than married men and women who regularly attend a place of worship. In fact, we find the only Americans who have avoided the country's, quote, sex recession are husbands and wives who attend religious services at least twice a month. What do you think of that? What does that tell us? What is that? Friends, I think it is an indication of the values that Scripture puts forward, the type of life and covenant living that Scripture puts forth that our country, our culture is rejected often. That says that sort of commitment bears this sort of fruit. That sort of commitment provides the safety and that allows for this to be present. And so the going to church is just an indicator of a lifestyle and a focus and a purpose, which is fascinating to me because so many of us grew up with this idea. Right, you follow the Christian life, and it's boring, and it's not exciting. It's that, but at least you get heaven at the end. And that's not what the numbers are telling us. That's not what sociologists and social scientists are finding to be the case. In fact, it is just the opposite. Right, Jesus himself said, "I've come to give you life and life to the full." abundant life. And in something like the sex recession that is going on in our culture right now, to see that no group of Americans, that the only group of Americans who have avoided this are husbands and wives in a covenantal, you know, committed relationship, who are attending church twice a month, meaning that they are following Jesus. They are committed to this sort of lifestyle that Jesus laid out. Fascinating to me. I wonder if you have other reasons why you think this might be the case, but we see it right there in front of us. What a fascinating kind of, like I said, social scientific question being wrestled with here. Really glad you're with me today. AM 1160, Hope for Your Life in Chicago. Faith Talk 1500 and 101.5 FM in Detroit. My name is Brian Fromm. 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
14: All of you are here because you know I want to do something. 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
12: You have beautiful feet. Hey, it's Michael Woolworth with Bible League International, and Isaiah 52 says it best. How beautiful are the feet of those who sin? Good news, you've blessed more than 1,000 waiting believers, and that includes Praveen, a former Hindu in India, Miriam, a widow faced with raising 3 children in a refugee camp in Malawi, and Andrea in South America, whose family, part of a religious cult, shunned her. 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
21: Tonight, expect cloudy skies with a few showers and temperatures dropping to a low of 60. As we move into Wednesday, it'll be cooler with periods of rain. Please be cautious as there may be ponding on streets and highways. The high for Wednesday will reach 68 degrees. I'm meteorologist Jason Caterina on AM 1160. Hope for your life.
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0: Friends, welcome back to The Common Good. My name is Brian Brown. So glad to have you with us today on a beautiful Tuesday afternoon. 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Just subscribe, rate, review. 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Word. All right, how about we do some good news? You ready? Let's do just some good news, fun, put a smile on your face stories, because sometimes the stories out there are no fun. How about this one? Florida teens design a charity app to help generous locals deliver, quote, pizza for a purpose. Two South Florida teens with a penchant for volunteering have used their IT skills to build an app that facilitates the donation of pizzas from local restaurants to local charities. It streamlines the donation process, allowing anyone to send fresh pizzas from any nearby restaurant to any nearby charity of their choice. Designed 2 years ago by eighth grader Ashrita Kaza and her brother Anish, the Pizza for a Purpose app has led to the donations of 25,000 slices of pizza to food insecure families in places in Florida, like Broward County. Ashrita said, "The reaction really warms our hearts. Their faces just light up the second they get the pizza. It's very rewarding because it makes everything we do worth it." The idea first came to the siblings when volunteering at local charities. They had some understanding that there are adults who can't always afford pizza. But what really drove them was seeing food insecure children as well, something they admitted they didn't know existed in the 21st century. Pizza for a Purpose is available at the App Store, at the Apple App Store. So there you go. Eighth graders doing something really good. And yeah, that's awesome. How about this one? Gas station goes viral for offering a discount for dance moves and then posts a video. A New York gas station encouraged patrons to pump it up last month, and they weren't talking about fuel. Instead, the Half Moon Sunoco, 25 minutes outside of Albany, New York, was helping customers move past the pain of skyrocketing gas prices by offering a chance to, quote, dance for a discount. The rules were simple. Customers could dance for 15 seconds or more and receive a discount of 20% off their entire bill. Denise LaPointe, a local bus driver, told the New York Post, "I just dance to the best of my own, to the beat of my own drum while singing. I'm dancing for a discount. I'm dancing for a discount, just being my goofy self." The dancing discount promotion was the brainchild of their social media manager, 23-year-old Paulina Satori, a recent Syracuse University graduate. "Number one complaint we hear from people everywhere is that gas prices are just too high. So we wanted to really do something to alleviate that a little bit." The promotion seemed very popular among patrons, and a TikTok video of the shimmy shakes, swaying shoulders, and gyrating hips amassed over a million views on social media. People were all excited about this, a great thing that they did. And it was no small thing. One lady saved $15 showing off her groove. So there you go. Gas station. Would you do that? If you walked into a gas station and they were like, if you dance, you are going to get 15%. I would absolutely 100% tell me how long and where to look, and I'm in. I would do it in a heartbeat. There you go. Something fun to alleviate the stress that we are all feeling at the gas pump and getting groceries and all sorts of other things. Okay. It got me thinking about inspiration, about things in the Bible that inspire us, right? There's hard verses in the Bible. There's, you know, informative verses in the Bible, but there's a lot of just inspirational verses. And so I thought I would just think about one of those. Philippians chapter 3, verse 20 says this. Now to him who is able to do immeasurably more than all we ask or imagine, according to his power that is at work within us. Right? The Apostle Paul wrote this to the church in Ephesus to emphasize God's power and capability far greater than their human limits. The verse notes that this immense power is not distant. It's actively working inside those who believe, and it serves as a reminder that God can answer prayers and provide outcomes that go way beyond what a person thinks to ask for. Now, to him who is able to do immeasurably more than all we ask or imagine, according to his power that is at work within us, to him who is able. Do we believe God is able? Do we still think he is able? Because that's what this prayer, this declaration is made to him who is able, not to him who hopefully can do this or might randomly. No, to him who is able to do immeasurably more than all we ask or imagine, according to his power that is at work within us. His power at work within us. To him be glory. The next verse could say, to him be glory in the church forever and ever, immeasurably more, an amount so vast and extreme that it cannot be measured or calculated or fully imagined. That's the part of the verse I love. Then all we, he can do immeasurably more than all we ask or imagine. So therefore, we should ask for more. We should imagine greater. This should spur us on to greater imagination and greater request. That's what this does. To him who is able to do immeasurably more than all we ask or imagine. Friends, what are you asking for? What are you imagining? Do you believe that God is still in the work of doing more than we could ever ask or imagine? Because if we do believe that, then we will be inspired to ask and to ask and to imagine. When I think that he's able to do more than I can even imagine, that inspires me to expand my imagination, because it still won't reach the point where I've imagined fully what he can do. Friends, this should inspire you to ask boldly, ask greatly, imagine wildly, and go about following Jesus obediently. Now to him who is able to do immeasurably more than we could ever ask or imagine. What are you asking for right now? What are you imagining that God can do? What are you praying for? What are you seeking him for? Have your mind expanded, friends, because it's according to his power that is at work within us. May we be men and women. May we be the church that believes God is still doing immeasurably more than we could ever ask or imagine. That's good news. That's inspiring news. Dream big, imagine big, and see what God will do. Excited that you're with me this hour on AM 1160, Hope for Your Life in Chicago, Faith Talk 1500, and 101.5 FM in Detroit. 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
0: 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My name is Brian Fromm. So glad to have you with me as we close out this hour on AM 1160, Hope for Your Life in Chicago, Faith Talk 1500 and 101.5 FM in Detroit. 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Grateful to those of you who do that. Okay, I want to end our hour reading an article I saw at the Gospel Coalition called Life Without Romans 8:28. Romans 8:28 is, I think, one of the most misinterpreted verses, right? God works out, you know, and we know that for those who love God, all things work together for good for those who are called according to his purposes, right? And I want to unpack this a little bit as we close out our hour, because some of you, you're going through stuff right now. Life is hard. Things are difficult. And you're thinking to yourself, you know what? I need some hope. And people throw you this verse and you wrestle with it. What is it actually saying? Listen to this kind of blog post. The writer says, I've often heard it said that Romans 8:28 is the wrong verse to bring to the attention of those who are grieving, that while it is true in our especially difficult moments, it does not necessarily become helpful until some time has passed. And while I can only speak for myself, the author says, it has been my experience that in my lowest moments, I have feasted on Romans 8:28. I've run to it like a starving man runs to a meal, and I've drunk from it like a parched man drinks from an oasis. I've needed Romans 8:28, and it has both comforted my soul and directed my grief. The verse says, and let me read it again, and we know that for those who love God, all things work together for good, for those who are called according to his purpose. It is for good reason that this is one of the most familiar verses in the entire Bible, and for good reason that so many have memorized it. And I wonder if you have ever paused to consider a world without Romans 8:28. See, without Romans 8:28, we would not have confidence that our experiences in this world work for good. We might believe that some of what we experience works for harm, that Satan and God are cosmically slugging it out, with first one and then the other gaining the upper hand. We might be tempted to believe that some of what we experience works for nothing, that there is an arbitrary element to life in which things happen that have no purpose, no meaning, no redemption. We may gaze at our sorrows and sufferings and think there's no goodness in this, and no way goodness could ever come from this. See, without Romans 8:28, we would not have confidence that all things work for good. We might believe that some of the things we experience ultimately work for good, while others ultimately work for our harm. Or we might believe that some things work for good, while other things are empty and meaningless, black holes in God's providence. But without Romans 8:28, we might not see the hand of God working in our suffering. Some of you need to know that the hand of God is working. For where things work together for good, there must be someone who is working them. Work requires a worker. We might assume, as do so many today, that an impersonal force like the universe is ultimately behind our circumstances. We might even assume that there is no deity and no intelligent being who acts out his providence within this universe, but just a cold, impersonal fate. See, without Romans 8:28, we might neglect to meditate on the fact that our purpose in this world is to serve God's purposes, that we have been called according to his purpose. We might fail to ponder the truth that if we're called to experience trials, it is because God has purposes to accomplish through them, and that we can bring glory to him if we meet these trials and pass through them with our faith strong and intact. See, without Romans 8:28, our suffering would be intolerable, and we might even conclude that our sorrows are meaningless. But we do have Romans 8:28. God has given it to us as a gift of his grace. Of course, we need to exercise good judgment when we bring comfort to God's people as they suffer. Of course, we need to choose the truth that fits the circumstances. Of course, we need to ensure we're not forcing a harsh or inaccurate interpretation of the passage, as so many have done with this verse. But as for me, there are few verses, he writes, more comforting and more encouraging than this one. Because Romans 8:28 exists, those who love God and are loved by him can have confidence that he is working through all of life's circumstances to bring good out of bad, light out of darkness, joy out of sorrow. It's not that God is especially agile a kind of cosmic PR man adept at manipulating circumstances, but rather that he is the planner, the engineer, the designer who has ordained the means just as much as the end. The author writes, he ordains the calm and the storm, the darkness and the dawn, the famine and the feast. This being the case, no event is meaningless, no situation purposeless, no condition ultimately hopeless. God is working out his good will, not despite dark days, difficult trials, and broken hearts, but through them. Such circumstances are the raw material he uses to form and shape his good plans, his perfect purposes. See, God's specialty is not bringing good from good, but good from bad. And Romans 8:28 gently tells us that if we trust him through our tears, he will give us reason to laugh. If I trust him through my pain, he will teach me to praise. If I trust him through my grief, he will afterwards show me all the good that came with it and through it. He will show me the precious flowers in the dry desert, the beautiful blossoms against the sharp thorns, the gentle petals beneath the vicious skies. For behind every black cloud is a yellow sun, behind every dark night a bright day, behind every frowning providence a smiling face, the smiling face of the God who works all things for good for those who love him and are called according to his purpose. Some of you are struggling right now with the difficulties of life. You're struggling with that right now. And friends, this is not meant to minimize what you're going through at all, but to give us a perspective that says God is at work in his time. We might not see it right away, but he can work for our good. Does it mean that the pain is good? Not at all. But it means that he can work it for good for those who are called according to his purposes. What are you going through today? Let me encourage you, because Romans 8:28 exists, to draw near to God, to draw near to him, and know that he is at work. He is doing something in the midst of the struggle. You can trust him. You can trust him. And as you trust him, you start to learn that he is good. He is good. He can be trusted. And I can take a deep breath. Yeah, that's it. I can take a deep breath. God is good. He is at work in the lives of those whom he has called. He works all things for good. May we know that truth deeply today. Hey friends, really glad you joined me today on AM 1160, Hope for Your Life in Chicago. Faith Talk 1500, 101.5 FM in Detroit. My name is Brian Fromm. You're

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10: With SRN News, I'm Keith Peters in Washington. A former Ohio music pastor who once appeared on American Idol has been convicted of murder in the killing of his wife while he was having an affair. A Miami County jury found Caleb Flynn guilty on Tuesday. Prosecutors alleged Flynn staged a home invasion in February after shooting his wife, Ashley. President Trump is hailing Tuesday's White House summit on artificial intelligence. Trump and House Speaker Mike Johnson hosted Elon Musk and the heads of Anthropic, OpenAI, NVIDIA, and others as fears grow over the rapid advancement of AI. On Wall Street, the Dow down by 131 points, the NASDAQ dropped 22, the S&P lower by 12. More details available at srnnews.com.
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11: Tonight, expect cloudy skies with a few showers and a low of 60. On Wednesday, it will be cooler with periods of rain, potentially leading to ponding on roads. The high will reach 68 degrees. Wednesday night will bring continued cloud cover with occasional rain and a chance of a thunderstorm with a low of 65. I'm meteorologist Jason Caterina on AM 1160. Hope for your life.
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Happy Tuesday. Welcome to this hour of the Common Good. My name is Brian Fromm. So glad to have you with me today on AM 1160, Hope for Your Life in Chicago, Faith Talk 1500 and 101.5 FM in Detroit. It's a day that I pulled out a new level of sweatshirt, a little heavier sweatshirt today because I was cold when I woke up. It's that fall time where you're never quite sure by the end of the day, am I going to wear shorts or am I going to be in a jacket? It's a glorious time of year, and hope you're enjoying it. It's that fall. It's a, kind of our last kind of run before, you know, things really get cold and whatever in the coming months. But also the best time of the sports calendar. I'm going to talk sports here in a second. Something that happened in Detroit the other day. But for people in Chicago, today is the ninth day in 123 years. Right, think about that. It's the ninth day in 123 years that the Cubs and the White Sox are playing playoff baseball on the same day. So enjoy it. It doesn't happen. And one of those was like in the 19-teens or 1920s or whatever when the Cubs and the White Sox played against each other. That was like half of those days or more. So it's been nine times in 123 years that the Cubs and the White Sox have played postseason baseball on the same day, and today, tomorrow, and the next day will be three of those days. Now, kind of hard to find it on TV. Got to go searching, but playoff baseball is here. Enjoy it because there's a work stoppage coming. Now, my favorite team, the New York Mets, they're done. Last place season. One of the highest payrolls in the league, resulting in a last place season. But also, to our friends in Detroit, your season is over as well. It kind of, it had ebbs and flows to it. The trading of Tarek Skubal, and then the Tigers actually got really hot, and it seemed like, wow, they might make this kind of miraculous run after trading Skubal. But things calmed down, and the Tigers didn't really factor in it at the end, and their season is over as well. And the end of the season became about, and this is what I want to talk about, it became about Justin Verlander, and Justin Verlander retiring, definitively a first ballot Hall of Famer. He has pitched for many teams, but he'll always be known as a Detroit Tiger, right? That's kind of who he really made his name with. He had great seasons with Houston, pitched for the Mets for a half a season, but he's really a Detroit Tiger. And on the last game of the season on Sunday, Justin Verlander pitched for the final time at Comerica Park. Pitched well. Showed again why he is a first ballot Hall of Famer. And Verlander, this is getting all sorts of play these days. When the manager came out to take Verlander out for the last time, which is emotional enough, it wasn't just the manager came out, but sprinting out of the dugout was Justin Verlander's daughter. Picture that. You're about to retire. This has been your life.

0: conference talking about his family and his daughter. Listen to this.
1: I've been a baseball player since I was 5 years old. I gave everything for this. I left home. She's in school and I wasn't there. There's just a level of commitment it takes to be great at something, you know? And I hope she understands. She means the world to me. My family means the world to me. And just so happy that it's, I mean, I'm happy that I get the opportunity now to make up for lost time.
0: He said, I gave everything for this. I left home. She's in school and I wasn't there. And he has to collect himself. And he says the level of commitment it takes to be great at something is costs you something. It's big, but now he's going to make up for lost time. He's going from being one of the best pitchers in the major leagues, one of the most famous ones, married, you know, before Travis Kelce and Taylor Swift, there was Justin Verlander and Kate Upton, right? Like they were all over the back pages, and now he's just got a family with her, and he's like, I'm going to be about my family. Like if you don't even need to be a parent. If that didn't choke you up watching his daughter run out to him, then I just don't know what will. Like you're kind of dead inside, because right there seeing his daughter, it had to have all kind of come to a head, and his recognition of like, this is why I do this, this is my priority now. It's almost like I said, it's almost as if he was transitioning from baseball player to full-time dad. And I'm sure, you know, the guy's not, he's younger than me, right? Like he's got stuff ahead of him, but in that moment, he's moving on from the only thing he's ever known. And he's like, now I'm a dad. I love my daughter and my wife and my other kids. And what a cool moment. And friends, here's what I want us to hear. Like, let me talk to the parents out there, to the dads. I'm a dad, so that's all that I know. We have dreams for our own lives. We want things for our own careers. But ultimately, guys, there comes a point where your priority shifts, and it needs to shift, and it shifts to your kids. Doesn't mean you stop working hard. Doesn't mean you stop doing what needs to be done. None of that. But what it means is the priority level, the pecking order, if you will, moves from myself to my kids. I can remember. Well, I don't even really remember, but there was a time in my own life as a dad where I was like, my kids' happiness, my being with my kids, loving my kids, being in there with them was more important than any dreams I had for myself. To put it another way, my dreams for them ended up trumping my dreams for myself. And that's good. That's a good thing. We embrace that. Are you at that point in life, friends? I think something that parenting does to us is it takes away our selfishness. And there comes a point where we say, my energy and my time and my attention, my prayers, it's going to be focused on them, raising them, dreaming for them, supporting them. And you could see Justin Verlander literally had that moment standing on that mound. The thing that he's always been about, baseball, that door closed as the manager started walking towards him. And as his daughter ran towards him, it's as if the other door flung open. I now get to be a dad like I've never been able to be up until this point. He's always been a good dad, I'm sure, but now it's like the focus. Again, I'm sure he'll pop up on TV. I'm sure he'll be doing stuff in baseball or whatever it is that he wants to do. But what a cool moment. It's probably in that moment he's like, yeah, now I get to do school drama.

0: off. Now I get to be home for dinner. And I'm sure that that mixture of emotions was really pretty cool. And this has touched a chord. You saw him on Good Morning America this morning. He was on ESPN this morning, all of these different places. Good for him. The end of a great career. Coming up next, the Gospel Coalition has an article about something called looks maxing. What is looks maxing? And what role is it playing, particularly in the lives of young men? My name is Brian Fromm, and you're listening to The Common Good.
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0: 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My name is Brian Fromm. So glad to have you with me today on AM 1160. Hope for your life in Chicago. Faith Talk 1500 and 101.5 FM in Detroit. If you've missed any of our show this week, you can always go get the podcast. And remember, we're still, this week is the close of the time that we are spending with our friends from Bible League International. What Bible League International does is provide Bibles for Bible-less believers around the world in places like Latin America and the Middle East and Asia and Africa, places where there's churches and there's Christians, but there's a void of God's word. Picture, imagine for yourself if you didn't have the Bible, if you didn't have God's word in your life. What would that mean? What would that do? We take it for granted until we don't have it. There are places in this world where God is doing miraculous things, where people are coming to faith, where baptisms are happening, where evangelism is happening, where churches are being planted, and they're like sharing Bibles, and they have partial Bibles in their own language and whatever else. And Bible League International steps in and says, we're going to do something about that. We're going to do something, or we are going to provide Bibles. $5 buys a Bible. So maybe you can give a gift of 60 Bibles and that, or $60, and that provides 12 Bibles. Maybe you can give a gift of $100 and that provides 20 Bibles. Maybe a $1,000 gift to provide 200 Bibles. Whatever it is you're able to do, 100% of your gift will go towards giving of Bibles. 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This is a way to do that. So will you be a part of it? Go to 1160hope.com. Click on the Bible League banner. 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And you can make that phone call and make your best gift today. Tax deductible. It all goes to the purchase of Bibles. And you are providing that lifeline, God's word, to people around the world. Okay, over at the Gospel Coalition, that's where we are, Gospel Coalition, they talk about something called looks maxing. One word, looks maxing. LOOKSMAXXING. Looks maxing is a crisis of modern masculinity. The church has a cure. So I want us to learn about this. So listen to this description. In corners of the internet, not far from where you're reading this, young men are discussing beauty tips and ways of, quote, maximizing their physical appearance. It's called looks maxing, and it's dubious in both origin and ideology. Looks maxing draws from Darwinian and often demeaning perspectives about masculinity and attraction and heightens them. At its best, it looks like men encouraging each other to work out, dress well, and groom their facial hair. At worst, it shows up as men on looks maxing forums, ranking each other on brutal scales and encouraging invasive surgeries to fix perceived facial and bodily inadequacies. Yeah, I need to stay off these websites for sure. Still, it has captured the attention of young men both inside and outside the church. The tag hashtag looks maxing on TikTok has almost 380,000 posts. And a crisis of discipleship is happening inside modern masculinity. And it's time for church leaders to really pay attention. It's time to pay attention. What does looks maxing look like? He says, growing up, I always associated the story of Zacchaeus with the detail that Zacchaeus couldn't stand over the crowd because he was small in stature, right? The song tells us he was a wee little man. If only he'd been able to surgically break his leg, move some bones around, and gain half a foot of height. This, in part, is the promise of look maxing. If you manipulate your body to become more attractive, more stereotypically masculine, other men will respect you more and women will pay more attention to you. So, yes, that's literally happening. Men break their femurs to add a handful of extra inches to their height with a recovery of over 6 months. Or maybe they do something called, quote, bone smashing, breaking their jawbones with a hammer so they'll grow back harder and sharper. Young men are online a lot these days. It parches their soul and it warps their views. And it changes the way men are looking at masculinity. There's part of looks maxing is a celibacy. You start talking about terms like alpha males and all of this stuff. And young men in high school or college walking into church are likely not fully aware of incel ideology and perspectives, but they've probably heard of, you know, mewing, which is flexing your jaw muscles to sharpen your jawline, and other pseudoscientific concepts looks maxers espouse, like the PSL scale that rates attractiveness on a supposedly empirical 0 to 8 scale. They're also insecure about how to approach the single Jesus loving women in the pews next to them. And influencers on the internet are promising them quick, manly beauty hacks to give them an advantage. This is the world that they're living in. Looks maxing. The popularity of these influencers shows that there's a hole in our discipleship of young men. Destructive beauty practices are nothing new. Women have been destroying and manipulating their bodies to fit humanity's beauty standards for centuries. But often mothers know they need to have conversations about toxic images with their daughters early and often. In the 21st century, do parents know that they need to have it with their sons? Do youth pastors know? See, young men who often lack robust discipleship relationships with older brothers and fathers in the faith are vulnerable to looks maxing messages. They're looking for answers in YouTube videos and podcasts. But what they really need is fellowship with God-fearing men who will guide them with wisdom, discernment, and truth. Today's young men need to see what it means to be a man being remade in Jesus' image, to be strong and gentle and caring and full of justice, authentically masculine as God created them to be. We need to learn that, yes, stewardship of the body is a godly practice. Caring about health and fitness honors God. But the tallest men will eventually be pulled down by gravity, and strong arms will weaken and slow. We need to remember the biblical truth that charm is deceitful and beauty is vain. We need to learn that what Zacchaeus was looking for wasn't the vanity of respect and the honorifics of the fleeting status that comes with physical beauty. He was rather looking for a savior. It's a good word. It's about a concept that I was really unaware of. This idea of looks maxing. Friends, if in your church, in your families, if you know young men, this could very well be the pool that they're swimming in. And it's destructive. It's no good. We got a better thing, but we need to be willing to speak it. You're creative. We've always talked about sharing these things with young women, but now it appears that it needs to be shared vigorously with young men. You are created in the image of God. You are loved. You are not about how you look or what others say about you, but about who God says that you are. Friends, our young men and our young women need this message more than ever. And honestly, a lot of us who are older need it as well. So glad that you're with me today on AM 1160, Hope for Your Life in Chicago, Faith Talk 1500 and 101.5 FM in Detroit. My name is Brian Fromm. 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
12: Foundations of Freedom, a look at America's founding principles and the leaders who shaped our nation.
13: Ronald Reagan understood that freedom sometimes requires more than quiet diplomacy. It requires moral clarity. On June 12, 1987, standing before the Brandenburg Gate in a divided Berlin, Reagan issued a direct challenge to Soviet leader Mikhail Gorbachev. "Mr. Gorbachev, tear down this wall." The Berlin Wall was more than concrete and barbed wire. It represented a system that restricted movement, divided families, and denied millions the freedoms Americans often take for granted. Reagan refused to treat that division as permanent. He understood that free nations must be willing to identify the difference between liberty and oppression, and have the courage to say so. 2 years later, the Berlin Wall fell. Freedom survives when people refuse to accept tyranny as inevitable. So when freedom is challenged today, will we have the courage to defend it with the same clarity?
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18: Tonight, expect cloudy skies with a few showers and temperatures dropping to a low of 60. As we move into Wednesday, it'll be cooler with periods of rain. Please be cautious as there may be ponding on streets and highways. The high for Wednesday will reach 68 degrees. I'm meteorologist Jason Caterina on AM 1160. Hope for your life.
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0: Hey friends, welcome back to The Common Good. My name is Brian Fromm. So glad to have you with me today on AM 1160, Hope for Your Life in Chicago. Faith Talk 1500 and 101.5 FM in Detroit. If you've been around The Common Good for any amount of time, you know that we love pastors. I love to bring on pastors. I am a pastor. One of the reasons we do that is because there's a lot of bad news out there about churches. But as I've told you, 95% of the pastors I know are like just loving Jesus, loving their family, loving their church. And we want to highlight the good news, but also I just enjoy talking to pastors. And so with that in mind, I'm excited to be joined by Jeremiah Stingle. Jeremiah, how are you doing today?
1: I'm doing really good, Brian. Thanks for having me.
0: Yeah, so good to have you back on, my friend. We reconnected at the pastor's golf outing last week.
1: So fun.
0: Free golf is always fun. Hey, tell us, you're the lead pastor of your church. Tell us the name of your church, how long you've been there, just kind of those kind of background information about yourself.
1: Yeah, Living Water Community Church. It's in Bolingbrook, and we have been here for almost 10 years. In October, we're going to celebrate Pastor Appreciation Month, and we're going to have a 10-year anniversary celebration of us being here. The church has been here for 53 years, been impacting this community, and it is a wonderfully diverse group of people. If you walked into the room, you'd be like, how are all these people gathered together in the same room? And it's because of Jesus. That's the reason why we're there.
0: Oh, I love it, my friend. I love your passion. 10 years, that's a big deal. Congratulations. How did you end up at Living Water?
1: So my wife and I met in Bible college, and we were on staff at a church for 13 years in Georgia, and just really felt like God was calling us to take a lead role. We had had a lot of experience. The church grew tremendously there, and we were excited about what God was going to do with us taking a leadership role.
0: Yeah. Yeah. So let's talk about your church for a second. Again, you're in Bolingbrook, which if people know is kind of the southwest suburbs of Chicago. Love all the great restaurants you guys have on Boughton Road, by the way. Tell me this. What's the DNA of your church? You already kind of touched on it a little bit, but I'm going to let you brag on your church a little bit. Talk to us about what makes your church.
1: So we're an Assemblies of God church, and so we believe in the work of the Holy Spirit active in people's lives today. And so definitely, the Holy Spirit moving in our services. When you come, you really sense the presence of God. Mm. And, we have just a tremendous culture of volunteering. We call it being a part of the dream team, because we know that our dream teamers are amazing and they make everything happen. You come in and there's a cafe there, and usually they have paninis going and breakfast sandwiches and coffee and all kinds of goodies. So you walk in and you really have an experience. What I find is that people really want to stay for a while. They come, they meet, after service, people are hanging out in the atrium. We got this big, fountain that's like a water wall fountain thing, and it just fills the whole room with just this ambiance, and it's just a great
0: Love
1: time
0: it.
1: To be together with fellow believers.
0: Hey man, you had me at paninis and breakfast sandwiches. Most churches, it's like donuts and coffee. You guys are going, you're taking it to another level. I love that. So when did you sense in your life a calling that you wanted to be a pastor? How did you discern that? When did you kind of be like, yeah, that's what I want to do with my life?
1: So as a teenager, I got involved in the wrong crowd. I was doing drugs, and I actually got arrested when I went to the University of Georgia, and I got charged with intent to distribute marijuana. And at the time, marijuana wasn't like it is today.
0: Right.
1: And so I got court ordered to go to a drug rehab program called Teen Challenge. And while I was there, God was working in my life, and when I graduated, I went to Barbados and served on staff at a Teen Challenge there. And while I was there, I just was reading 1 Corinthians chapter 9, and Paul says, "Woe to me if I don't preach the gospel," and I just felt this electric just call. It was just very clear that this is what the Lord has for me, and that just kept going after him.
0: Yeah, I love that. Your background of kind of being far from the Lord and even getting arrested and all of that, how does that shape how you are as a pastor? How does that shape how you are in the pulpit or when you go out one-on-one with your congregation? Talk to me about kind of your background and how it shapes your pastoring.
1: Yeah. I made sure I was very clear with the church what my background was before I got here. I wanted them to know this is the kind of pastor you're getting. I think that it shapes it in a way that really helps me to feel compassion and empathy for those who find themselves in very difficult circumstances in life, maybe through their own choices, maybe just through their upbringing or whatever it might be. They find themselves in a place where I think I could share with them in such a way that the shame that sometimes attached with it strips it away, and it kind of brings it more real and raw. And it really helps people find healing through that.
0: Yeah. What do you see going on in the people, not just in your church, but in your community? What are the struggles people are feeling right now that you're trying to meet and you're trying to speak to?
1: Yeah. So there's a lot of income, inequality here. You know, you've got very, very well-to-do people, and then you got people who are just making it, and we love to minister to those people who just need some help. They reach out to the church, they walk through the doors, and they're like, hey, my life is really in a bad place, and we love walking in there and just helping them where they're at, helping them, discover how to find that freedom that they've been looking for. And, it's a really exciting thing. And you never know who's going to walk through the doors here either. You know, we're in an area that needs a church, and it's really good. We're competing with all the things in the world too. You've got Islam, we got two mosques here. One of the mosques occupies what used to be a church. And, so it's a very interesting spiritual climate here. And there's a lot of spiritual warfare, and we're excited to be right in the thick of it.
0: Yeah. What's your dream? If you could write the script for 10 years from now, so you've been at it for 10 years, Lord willing, you're still there in 10 years. Paint a picture of your church, your life here in 10 years.
1: We want to see more lives changed. I mean, that's the main thing, is we just want to see people encounter Jesus and have a life transforming experience with him, be filled with the Holy Spirit, and go out and do the things that God called them to do. Specifically here, we'd like to see our campus continue to expand. We have 15 acres here, and probably half of that is undeveloped. And so we've got some dreams to, have like a daycare and a school, and, more opportunities for people to encounter Jesus.
0: Love it. All right, man, let me let you be a pastor for a minute. Most pastors, we usually need 20 minutes, but I'm giving you a minute. Someone's listening right now and they're just struggling. They're not a part of a church. You talked about income issues, right? You got to fill up gas tanks or groceries or whatever. They're just, they don't really feel hopeful. They feel down, and they just happen to come across this interview today. What would you say to that person?
1: Philippians chapter 4, verse 6 and 7. Be anxious for nothing. In everything, present your requests to God, and with thanksgiving, and the peace of God, which transcends all understanding, will guard your hearts and minds in Christ Jesus.
0: Love that.
1: Be anxious for nothing. I mean, that's easy to say. Sometimes it's hard to do, because there's a lot of things in life that come at you. The key word to that whole verse is to understand you got to present it with thanksgiving.
0: Yes. Yes.
1: When you begin to let God have all of your thanks, and you say, God, you've been so good to me to get me to this point in my life. When you have that attitude, the peace of God, it says that goes beyond understanding. So it goes beyond our ability to even consider that God wants to give us this peace that walks with us through every season of our lives. And so I'd encourage people to trust God by presenting all that you have with thanksgiving. Say, God, thank you. And that mindset will just transform everything in the way that you view life, and God's peace is going to be with you. And that's what he promised.
0: Amen, my brother. I love letting them loose. There you go. Great job, Jeremiah Stingle. Where can people connect with Living Water? Where can they find you guys if they want to check you out?
1: 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So we're on YouTube. 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And so that is Go Living Water. 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
0: 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Jeremiah Stingle, lead pastor, Living Water down there in Bolingbrook. Hey, man, I really appreciate you. Thanks for doing this. Thanks for all that you're doing, and we'll do it again sometime.
1: Thanks, Brian.
0: Yep, my name is Brian Fromm. 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
0: Hey friends, welcome back to The Common Good. My name is Brian Fromm, so glad to have you with me today on AM 1160, Hope for Your Life in Chicago. 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Glad to have you with me as we close out this hour on a beautiful Tuesday afternoon, a fall, crisp, wonderful, beautiful Tuesday afternoon. So it's that time of year. October might be September, late September, early October, mid-October. Leaves are changing, air is crisper, morning dew, like all this stuff. It's a wonderful time of year. I always struggle to just fully embrace it because you know what's on the other end of it. You know what's on the other side of it. And that is cold. That is winter. That is the worst time of year. But we can love it. We can Yeah. Just embrace it. Live in the moment. It's gorgeous out there, my friends. It's beautiful out there. It's a glorious day, and I hope that you are enjoying it. Let's end our hour with a kind of a provocative blog post written by Tim Challies at challies.com about worship music. And I want you to wrestle with what he says. Tim Challies writes, and it's a long article, so I'm not going to read the whole thing. I'll give you bits and pieces of it. But Tim Challies writes, "Why my church does not sing songs by Bethel, Elevation, and Hillsong." Why we don't sing songs by Bethel, Elevation, and Hillsong. He talks about, he proposed to his church that we just cut out. It started with Hillsong, but then it moved on to Bethel and Elevation. And friends, I would tell you, if you go to a more contemporary Christian church, if you listen to K-Love, if you're doing these things, you are likely singing Elevation, Bethel, Hillsong music. A lot of it's really catchy. A lot of it's really good. So why would Tim Challies go to his church and say, we need to reconsider whether we sing these? And he says, I want to start with two concerns. And he says, it's first is you have to remember that Bethel, Elevation, and Hillsong, I would parenthetically say, I'm not suggesting that I necessarily agree or disagree with him. I want to give his reasoning to you and let you wrestle with it. He says this: Bethel, Elevation, and Hillsong are connected to a specific local church. He says it's more likely that you know about the churches because of the music than you know about the music because of the churches. And that's by design. But he's got theological concerns with each of these churches, with the theology that each of these churches espouses. Bethel, you could go read Challies at challies.com. He lays out his concerns with Bethel, with Hillsong, with Elevation. He says, if a member of my church were moving to Reading, where Bethel is, to Sydney, where Hillsong is, or to Charlotte, where Elevation is, and asked if they should attend these churches, I would not only strongly urge them to find better options, but actively warn them away from them. He says, in my understanding, to sing someone's song is in some way to endorse that person's ministry. It should surprise no one if someone goes looking for other songs or teaching material by the people whose songs we sing at church, that somebody may now go home and Google Hillsong or Bethel and start not just singing their songs, but following their teachings and whatever else. So he says, my first and foremost concern then is that these songs are generated by, connected with, and serve as gateways into some, what I consider, this is Challies writing, troubling churches. So the first one is theological. He says the second one is financial. For all three of these churches, the music they distribute is a major source of monetization, which means the churches, their ministries, and their leaders are funded, at least in part, by the music. Individuals who play or purchase the music and churches that sing it in their worship services both contribute to funding those churches. Individuals do this by the royalties that are paid out when they purchase an album or listen to it through a streaming service. And churches do this through their CCLI licensing. Of course, he says, you and I fund all kinds of organizations we disagree with by purchasing their products or services. Yet Bethel, Hillsong, and Elevation are different in that they're not businesses, but churches. What they do with the money we distribute to them is done in the name of the Lord. And while we should not be surprised, when non-Christian businesses dishonor God, we should be dismayed when businesses that bear Christ's name do. So it's theological. It's financial. And then he says, I'll add a few more. He says, I'm far from only Christian who has developed concerns with singing songs by these groups, and many believers could only sing them by violating the convictions of their conscience. While we may be able to choose a handful of suitable songs from each of these ministries, there are more likely to be many more in their corpus that are concerning. we should perhaps be cautious about artists when we cannot endorse or support the majority of their work, not to mention the churches that stand behind them. So let me read his conclusion. He says, it was a few years ago that my elders at my church made our decision, a decision that not all of the elders agreed with, but all chose to support when it became clear that it was the position of the majority. Since then, a few people have asked us why we choose not to sing songs by these groups, and we have been able to answer as I've done here. Most have been satisfied with our response. We continue to think it was the right decision for our church, but would unanimously affirm that a different church could thoughtfully and prayerfully arrive at different conclusions. So he's not saying you need to listen to what I'm saying here. He's saying this is why we did what we did. This is why we did what we did. So, do you agree with him? Do you agree with him that we should be avoiding certain songs? We should be avoiding certain, because of the ones who make them. How much should we be concerned with the theology of the organization, or more importantly, in this one, the theology of the church that produces the music? I think the answer is greatly, a lot. We should really be concerned. Friends, theology matters. Theology of individual songs, but also the gateway to the theology. Bethel, Hillsong, Elevation, there's concerning things there. And you just need to be okay with your people now deep diving into those and thinking that because we sing their songs in church, we are signing on to their theology. Maybe at least talk about it. At least express this concern to your people rather than just blindly putting up songs because they're the newest songs or the catchiest songs or because that particular song might be good. Something to think about. You go check that out at chalice.com. The worship song, the theology of our worship songs and the theologies of the ones who create our worship songs matter. To what extent will it matter for you and your church? 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My name is Brian Fromm. 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
13: With SRN News, I'm Keith Peters in Washington. A flood watch is covering 12 states across the Midwest into the plains and southwest. Tropical moisture from Hurricane Polo is fueling the flood threat through Wednesday in the southwest and central U.S. and across Texas, the southern plains, and the Midwest. Moisture from Tropical Storm Rachel is pushing the flood threat late Wednesday through Friday. This comes as an active monsoon season targets the southwest, with deadly flooding seen across parts of New Mexico and Grand Canyon National Park. President Trump is hailing Tuesday's White House summit on artificial intelligence. Trump and House Speaker Mike Johnson hosted Elon Musk and the heads of Anthropic, OpenAI, NVIDIA, and others as fears grow over the rapid advancement of AI. On Wall Street, the Dow down by 131 points. This is SRN News.
12: your AM 1160 weather forecast.
14: Tonight, expect cloudy skies with a few showers and a low of 60. On Wednesday, it will be cooler with periods of rain, potentially leading to ponding on roads. The high will reach 68 degrees. Wednesday night will bring continued cloud cover with occasional rain and a chance of a thunderstorm with a low of 65. I'm meteorologist Jason Caterina on AM 1160. Hope for your life.
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17: 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This

0: Welcome to Day by Day, the verse-by-verse Bible teaching ministry of Calvary Chapel in Elk Grove Village, Illinois, with Pastor Phil Ballmeyer. We're glad you've joined us, and we look forward to spending time again in the Word of God together. We also invite you to stay tuned at the end of today's broadcast for information about additional studies and resources. Thanks again for being with us.
1: Among the most far-reaching and distressing attributes of those living in the end will be a lack of love. The consequences of this lack will no doubt have quite an impact, as Pastor Phil describes today, looking at 2 Timothy chapter 3. Let's join him now for our teaching.
2: But this lack of self-control manifests itself in some of the ways Paul goes on the list. He mentions brutal. These people would be brutal. 13th on the list, verse 3. The word refers to the savageness of wild animals whose nature it is to attack enemies and tear them in pieces. Of course, we don't see any of that today, right? People are perfect gentlemen and ladies to one another. You think that's true? Just go to a ball game, a kid's ball game. I've seen in some of these communities, they've actually banned the parents from watching their kids play ball. The parents are the worst. They're worse than the kids. They're on the field fighting with the ump, fighting the other coaches. It's ridiculous. Brutal. And we see it in the church. I think I told you guys, I know I have. Years ago we had at the time she's a young lady, and she had a friend who went to another church. The families are friends. And so she spent the night at her friend's house, Saturday night, and the next morning the idea was they were going to go to this her friend's church, okay? And they went to the church that morning, and apparently there was some simmering issues going on among the leadership that exploded that Sunday morning and led to a big shouting match. Sunday morning now, big shouting match, where at one point one of the deacons had the pastor up against the wall with his forearm to his throat, yelling and screaming. Brutal, see? Brutal. We see it, even in the church. He talks in verse 3 about they would be despisers of good. And Paul is telling us that in the last days there would be, I think, an inversion of morality. Despisers of good. How could Christians be despisers of good? Well, I don't think many of them are Christians in these apostate churches. I mean, there might be a couple. I don't know who would want to go there. But, you know, maybe somebody who just got saved and hasn't yet understood the need to get out of a place like that. But I do believe in the last days. Now, I am speaking generally now, not just to the church. In the last days, we're going to see, and we're seeing it already beginning to take place, an inversion of morality. Isaiah talked about it in chapter 5, verse 20, where God says, "Woe to those who call evil good and good evil, who put darkness for light and light for darkness, who put bitter for sweet and sweet for bitter." And when God says woe in the Old Testament, that is always a word of judgment. Woe to any society that starts calling good evil and evil good. Do we see that in our culture today? Absolutely. You got people who are saying abortion is good, and those who fight against it, they're bad, they're evil. That's the whole war on women thing that we just saw in the last election. Evil people trying to keep women from having their abortions. And we evangelicals, of course, we believe in the sanctity of life. We believe life is precious. We believe life starts at conception. And we believe God is for the unborn and will hold those accountable who kill those in the womb, who shed innocent blood. God is going to hold us, and I think is starting to hold us accountable even as we speak. He said that they would be traitors in the last days, verse 4. The idea is loving yourself so much that you will turn against anyone, listen, even your own family and friends, to get what you want. Jesus even warned us that someday, and he's talking about the tribulation period now, so he's not really talking to us directly, but to those who would be living at that time, that someday the love of many would grow so cold that even families would turn on each other. He said in Matthew chapter 10, verses 21 and 2, he said, Now brother will deliver up brother to death, and father his child, and children will rise up against parents and cause them to be put to death, and you will be hated by all for my name's sake, but he who endures to the end will be saved. He's talking there about to the tribulation saints, those people who will be alive during the tribulation period, get saved, and now would become the target of the Antichrist's wrath. And you would have family members turning in family members because, you know, those who did not follow the Antichrist were then looked upon as evil, or are going to be looked upon as evil. It's kind of like in World War II, in Hitler's regime, how, you know, if you were against, you know, his regime and all, often families would turn each other in. We see that in communism. We even see it in church history, where during some of the periods of persecution during church history, Christians would turn in other people because they were too afraid to harm.

and trip up the guy in front of him to get the advantage, right? We see it today, don't we? People who are headstrong. In other words, they're so self-focused that they will, in a given situation, become reckless, careless, do whatever it takes to jump in line first. If you don't believe me, just look at some YouTube videos about Black Friday a few weeks ago. I mean, some of it's tragic. People have gotten trampled to death as doors have opened at some of these retail outlets. People have been waiting for hours to get that toaster for $2 or whatever they had. I mean, it's ridiculous. They had some ridiculous thing for $2 several years ago. I forgot what it was, like one of those waffle makers or some ridiculous thing. People actually trampled people. Some died getting a waffle maker. It would be funny if it wasn't so tragic, you know? It's our culture. He also talks in verse 4 that they'd be haughty. This means to have a very high opinion of yourself. To be conceited is the idea. Again, this is the natural outworking of all this self-love and self-esteem our society is constantly being spoon-fed. And the last in the list, verse 4, they'd be lovers of pleasures rather than lovers of God. This is interesting. This phrase comes from a single Greek word that comes from two words, really. The first is phileo, the word for love, or a word for love. And then a Greek word that we get the word hedonist or hedonism from. So they would be lovers of hedonism, basically. Along with all the other sins that Paul mentions, he says false teachers are notoriously self-loving and hedonistic. Again, Pastor John MacArthur said, and I quote, "It should be noted that pleasure, especially in this context, is not limited to the desire for comfort, fine food, sexual satisfaction, and other indulgences normally associated with hedonism. As already mentioned, a self-centered person also derives perverse pleasure from such things as malicious gossip, brutality, and treachery. His satisfaction comes in part from the pain and misery he sadistically inflicts on others, including parents and supposed friends. This depraved pleasure is not loved more than God, but rather than God. In other words, the true God has no place at all in the thinking and living of a false teacher or anyone who is self-centered. As Jesus said to Nicodemus, this is the judgment that the light has come into the world and men love darkness rather than light because their deeds were evil." End quote. And so he says in verse 5, these people would have a form of godliness but deny its power. The word form there comes from a Greek word we get our word morph from, which refers to outward shape and appearance. The idea is false teachers are phony that will morph into a Christian form. Whenever they're with Christians, they'll come across all holy and spiritual, but in reality, they're nothing more than hypocrites, is nothing more than a facade. In Ezekiel chapter 33, verse 31, God said to the prophet Ezekiel, talking about these very kinds of people. So they come to you as people do. Now we're talking about people in the church, although it was a little different back then, but this would apply to people in the church. For they come to you as people do. They sit before you as my people, and they hear your words, but they do not do them. For with their mouth they show much love, but their hearts pursue their own gain. Classic hypocrisy. These are the kind of people that Paul said we would see in the church. They would be phonies. They would morph into Christians, but they really wouldn't be Christians. Of course, a great example of people who put on a spiritual front were the scribes and Pharisees, which Jesus said in Matthew 23, verse 25, he said, "Woe to you, scribes and Pharisees, hypocrites! For you cleanse the outside of the cup and dish, but inside they are full of extortion and self-indulgence." Verse 5, Paul said, these would have a form of godliness, but deny its power. These false teachers in the last days of apostate church would come across as godly men, but they would deny its power. What does that mean? Well, what is the power to become godly? Salvation. How does one get saved? Through the what? Gospel. I'm convinced that what Paul has in mind when he says these people would deny

0: deny its power. I believe he has in mind the same power he talked about in Romans 1, verse 16, when he said, "For I am not ashamed of the gospel of Christ, for it is the power of God to salvation for everyone who believes, for the Jew first and also for the Greek." Listen to me. I believe that Paul is warning us that in the last days, the gospel would come under attack in, listen, Christian churches and Christian circles. The power of the gospel is the blood of Christ, which alone could atone for our sins. Penal substitution, that a substitute was punished in our place. Penal means punished. Penal substitution is the very bedrock of the gospel. Without Jesus having taken our punishment upon himself, there could be no good news, there could be no salvation. And yet today, and without, of course, and to do that, he had to shed his blood. So blood, the blood of Christ, which the Bible says without which there is no remission of sins, is the very heartbeat or the very foundation of the gospel message. Without the blood of Christ, there is no good news because there is no payment for sin. And yet we're seeing this under attack today. Again, emerging leader Brian McLaren said, and I quote, "How does punishing an innocent person make things better? That just sounds like one more injustice in the cosmic equation. It sounds like divine child abuse," end quote. That God would punish his son for my sins, well, why would he do that? Jesus hasn't done anything wrong. I mean, why would he punish an innocent person for my sins? Isn't that like cosmic child abuse? You see how clueless these people are? And yet people buy into this stuff. It's really, 10, 20 years ago, you would have said that people in the church would actually buy into that idea, that Jesus Christ really didn't die for our sins, because that can't be. You can't punish an innocent person for guilty people. So what they say in the emerging church is, when he died on the cross, it was just simply, though, to give us an example of what servanthood looked like. See that? He was giving his life for others. You should give your life for others. Okay. But his blood, no, that didn't do anything. Wow. These people would deny the power that would make them godly, that would make them saved, which is the gospel based on the blood of Christ. I'm telling you, we're living in the last days. And he says in verse 6, "For of this sort are those who creep into households and make captives of gullible women, loaded down with sins, led away by various lusts, always learning, but never able to come to the knowledge of the truth." When he says, "for of this sort," that's a reference back to verse 5. It refers to false teachers who have a form of godliness, but in reality are nothing more than deceivers. They creep into households. The idea is they worm their way in. No accident that Paul kind of likens the movement of these deceivers as like serpents, okay? Who kind of slither, you might say, their way into homes of their victims, coming across as charming, caring men of God. They are subtle in their approach, and they prey, as Paul said, upon gullible women. The idea in the Greek is not women that lack brains, but really women who lack moral character, which Paul stresses further when he says, "These women are those who are loaded down with sins and led away by various lusts." Now, of course, this isn't limited to women only. I mean, men can and do fall into this category also. Men can be gullible, obviously, and lacking in moral character, so as to be deceived by these kinds of false teachers. When it says that carried away by various lusts, that's not just sexual lusts. It could be a lust for money, a lust for wealth, or whatever it might be, materially speaking. So false teachers have a way of feeding into the baser instincts. That's how they perpetuate their ministries. And you see a lot of that going on in various ministries today, where you have these guys on TV and all, many of them, they're just feeding into the baser instincts. They're not really promoting holiness. They're really promoting a kind of a man-centered gospel, which basically says God wants you to, you know, to be rich. He wants you to have all these material things. But so the women are not just, it's not just limited to the women. So why does he single them out? Because he was really putting his finger on a situation that had gone on in Ephesus. Remember now, Paul's writing to Timothy, who was pastoring the church of Ephesus at this time. And he really has in mind a situation that had taken place in Ephesus where these false teachers had kind of crept into the church through a group of women because of their carnality and immaturity. And because of it, they became easy targets for these deceivers. Now, it was Paul who would go on to write to the Ephesian church that they, and of course all of us, need to be in the Word. We need to be in fellowship. We need to be using our gifts in the church body. We need to be accountable to each other. He says in Ephesians 4, verse 14, "Then we will no longer be immature like children. We won't be tossed and blown about by every wind of new teaching. We will not be influenced when people try to trick us with lies so clever they sound like the truth." See, false teachers are not stupid. They know how to play in the weaknesses of their victims. They know what to tell you. They know what you want to hear. And when I say you, I'm talking about people in general, right? This was the case in Ephesus. These false teachers played on the weaknesses of these gullible women who were open to learning. And so these false teachers would come in and probably meet with these gals when their husbands weren't around primarily. And they would entice them with the subtle words like, you know, I've got something to share with you. Something that, you know, I don't hear anyone else teaching, but God gave it to me. And I want to share it with you, you know, and so they would subtly begin to promote this new sounding teaching, capitalizing on these girls' desire to be open to learning. Be careful. It's good to be open to learning. But don't be so open-minded that your brains fall out. And a lot of people have done that, all right? They're wide open to new things. And you got to be careful. Because if it's new, it ain't true. And if it's true, it's not new, as the old saying goes. But, you know, it appeals to the flesh when people say to you, "Look, how would you like to know something that nobody else really knows? God gave this to me. So it's kind of a special thing He shared with me. I'd like to share it with you." You know, and together we'll be the only ones and that really understand this deep teaching that God has given. That's how cults start, by the way. All right? All the cults start with some new information that nobody else has gotten. You know? I mean, the scriptures were locked until Mary Baker Eddy came and unlocked it with keys of the scripture. Joseph Smith, the founder of the Mormon Church, the angel Moroni told him that all the churches for 1900 years were corrupted and didn't know the truth, and now God was going to reveal it to Joseph Smith. Be careful of that kind of thing. So this is what was kind of going on in the church there, and of course it makes people feel very good that they have information, doctrine that nobody else understands. It makes them feel very spiritually superior. Yet Paul goes on to say that these gullible women in Ephesus were always learning and yet never able to come to the knowledge of the truth, verse 7 says. In other words, no matter how much time they spent studying the Word, they never came to spiritual maturity, but actually were constantly being blown around by every wind of new teaching. Why is that? I think, first of all, it's an apt description of what we see in the church today. We see some people who have been Christians for 20, 25 years. And they'll go to church and they'll sit and hear the Word, but they never really mature. Why is that? I don't really know. I have my own feelings. I think some of it is rooted in the fact that even though they go to church, they're not really going to learn what God has said. They're going to hear what they want to hear. And they will gravitate to churches and pastors that will feed into what they want to hear. Paul's going to say in chapter 4, in the last days in the church, you would have many who wouldn't want to hear sound doctrine anymore, but instead would gather to themselves teachers who would tickle their ears. And if you're that kind of a person and you're going to a church where the pastor's just telling you what you want to hear, well, they might read scripture here and there, but you're never going to mature. You're never going to grow up. Because the feed into carnality will keep you stunted in your spiritual growth. You have to get out of yourself. You have to take up the cross. You have to die to self. You have to see scripture not as what God's going to do for you, but how I can better serve the Lord. And if that's your heart, you're going to grow quickly. But if it isn't, you're going to stay in a prolonged period of spiritual immaturity. Carnality is what it'll be. I think personally today, one of the things that is driving all this immaturity and the fact that people many times never seem to mature and grow up is that primarily because they're drawn to style instead of substance. They're drawn to a pastor or a teacher that is charismatic, often who is very good looking, dresses well. And it's kind of like all about the style. And what the person is teaching is almost secondary in their mind. As long as the church is prosperous and it's got a lot of nice amenities and it's, you drive up and you come in and it's just loaded with nice little features and you got your little coffee shop there and your little food court, which I'm not putting those things down, but I'm saying a lot of churches, that's what they build their whole ministry around. Style over substance. You look at what is actually being taught in a church like that, it's often very watered down, very shallow. And so the result is these folks are constantly learning but never able to reach spiritual maturity. Now he says in verse 8, now as Jannes and Jambres resisted Moses, so do these also resist the truth. Men of corrupt minds disapprove concerning the faith, but they will progress no further, for their folly will be manifest to all as theirs also was. Paul now again redirects his comments or his attention back to the false teachers whom he compared to Jannes and Jambres, who we said resisted Moses. Who are these two? Well, it's generally accepted that they were two of Pharaoh's top magicians in his court. And he called them to come when Moses, remember in Exodus, how God sent Moses and Aaron to Pharaoh to tell him to let his people go. And Moses said, well, Pharaoh's not going to listen to me, Lord. Okay, I mean, what am I supposed to do? I mean, if he doesn't listen to me, how is he going to know I'm really coming from you? He says, Aaron, throw your rod down. Threw it down and it became a serpent. Take it up again, became a rod. I'm going to be with you. You go and I will show him through miraculous displays of my power that you are representing me. So Moses went. Pharaoh would not let the people of Israel go. He says, who are you? Who is your God? Moses said, Aaron, throw your rod down. It became a serpent. Pharaoh called for his two top magicians. They came in, threw their rods down, and they also became serpents. Of course, Aaron's rod ate theirs up. All right? As you continue reading, then Moses turned water to blood, which the magicians of Egypt also copied. Then Moses brought up the frogs upon the land, and the magicians of Egypt were able to do that as well. But then it came to the miracle of the lice. While Moses struck the ground and all the dirt became, or the dust became lice. And for some reason, Pharaoh's magicians couldn't duplicate that one. I think it was just God's way of saying, the devil has power and he gives that power to his people representing him. But it's limited. Where my power is almighty. Anyone who represents me, anyone whom I'm working through, they're not going to have any limitations on what they're going to be able to do because I will give them the strength to do whatever I want them to do. Paul is saying that in the last days church, there's going to be false teachers who would have supernatural power.
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1: 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Hindu radicals in India have a chilling and violent goal to, quote, purify India within our lifetime. Known as Bharat Hindu Rashtra, this goal aims to remove every religion except Hinduism. India has approximately 30 million Christians. Many face persecution. In a nation where castes are still prevalent, Christians are seen as outcasts by radical Hindus, unfit to be included in even the lowest of castes. In some places, those who choose to follow Jesus are rejected as untouchable. Rejected Christians are forced out of their homes. 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May their faith remain strong.
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0: Through the Bible is a 5-year study of God's entire Word, and together we discover God's purposes in history and our lives, found only when we believe in Jesus Christ. Do you know Him yet?
1: This is Albert Moeller for townhall.com. 25 years after 9/11, the Americans and the British are still wrestling with the big challenge we face and a crucial question. Is the big challenge Islam or Islamism? The Economist magazine recently published a notable cover story where they argued, and I quote, "Islam poses no serious danger, but Islamism and the fear of Islam do." Then they argue Islam is not a threat, but Islamism is. They define it as a fringe ideology in Islam, the belief that government and society should be guided by Islamic principles. The problem for that theory is that central to Islam, not just Islamism, but Islam, is the combination of Islam as a religion and a government. It's not a peripheral idea to Islam. It's not a misreading. It's in the Quran. So when you look at Islam, you're looking at a civilizational project. You are looking at a civilizational challenge. And quite honestly, we had better recognize it as such.
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4: Your AM 1160 weather forecast.
6: Tonight, expect cloudy skies with a few showers and temperatures dropping to a low of 60. As we move into Wednesday, it'll be cooler with periods of rain. Please be cautious as there may be ponding on streets and highways. The high for Wednesday will reach 68 degrees. I'm meteorologist Jason Caterina on AM 1160. 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
8: 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It just makes me really happy.
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